Lord, you are an amazing God, and your love for us is just beyond anything we could ever imagine. You love us. You will never forsake us. You are always there with us, and we thank you. And we just ask tonight, Lord, that by your Spirit you open up your word to our hearts and our lives. We ask this in Jesus' name. Amen. All right. If you have cell phones on, make sure you have those turned off. And I kind of screwed up my iPad here, so bear with me. We'll see what happens. I may have to go to my regular notes, the old-fashioned way. We'll see. This evening, if you would, please turn in your Bibles to 1 Chronicles chapter 20 as we continue our study through the Word of God. And if you remember from our last study, Joab and his men were fighting against the Syrians and the Ammonites. And there really wasn't a big decisive victory by the children of Israel. And, you know, Joab returned to Jerusalem without the victory that they wanted. They didn't really wipe out the enemy. And think about it, where was David in this battle? Well, he wasn't there. And interestingly enough, it wasn't until David gathered the troops together and went into battle with them that the enemy was defeated. Specifically, the Syrians and the Ammonites will be dealt with in 1 Chronicles chapter 20. But at the close of chapter 19 of 1 Chronicles, beginning in verse 16, this is what we're told. Now when the Syrians saw that they had been defeated by Israel, they sent messengers and brought the Syrians who were beyond the river. And Chopak, the commander of Hadazar's army, went before them. When it was told David, he gathered all Israel, crossed over the Jordan, and came upon them, and set up in battle array against them. So when David had set up in battle array against the Syrians, they fought with him. Then the Syrians fled before Israel, and David killed 7,000 charioteers and 40,000 foot soldiers of the Syrians, and killed Chopak, the commander of the army. And when the servants of Hadazar saw that they were defeated by Israel, they made peace with David and became his servants. So the Syrians were not willing to help the people of Ammon anymore. David needed to be in that battle. He was their leader. He was their king. Now, here's the thing. Did David learn his lesson here? Well, let's pick up in 1 Chronicles chapter 20, starting in verse 1, and see what the Lord has for us, the lessons he's showing David that really we can apply to our own lives, our spiritual walk with the Lord. We're told this, "And it happened in the spring of the year, at the time kings go out to battle, that Joab led out the armed forces and ravaged the country of the people of Ammon and came and besieged Rabbah. But David stayed at Jerusalem, and Joab defeated Rabbah and overthrew it." There are seasons that we play sports, and for people back in those days, they had seasons for war. It kind of sounds strange, but it was true. Why? Why seasons for war? Well, when the latter rains were over and the drier months came during the summer,

problem. And it's a big one. David is older now, maybe 55 years old or so. Maybe he's tired of fighting. He had this beautiful home and maybe just wanted to sit back and enjoy the fruits of his labor. The problem was that it says it was time for kings to go to war and not stay home and relax. And look again, verse 1. In the spring of the year, at the time kings go out to battle, but not David. We're told that Joab led the armed forces. David stayed in Jerusalem. And 1 Chronicles doesn't go into the details of what took place here when David stayed at home, when he didn't go into battle, but we're told of what took place back in 2 Samuel chapters 11 and 12. You see, during this time that David stayed at home, he sees this beautiful woman named Bathsheba bathing and tells his men to bring her to him, and they have a sexual relation. She becomes pregnant. And this was not just fornication, which was wrong, it was also adultery. Both parties were married, and Bathsheba's husband was one of David's mighty men, Uriah. And David tries to cover his sin by having Uriah come home from battle. And David tries to get him to go home and sleep with his wife so she would think that he would think that this was his child. He refuses. He says, you know, how could I do that when my men are sleeping out on the battlefield? How could I go sleep in my own house? Well, then David thinks, well, maybe if I get him drunk, he'll be so drunk, he'll just go home, won't remember anything, and, you know, the problem will be solved. Now, it doesn't work. He doesn't sleep with his wife. And so the only solution that David has is to have Uriah killed in battle, and he sends Uriah back to the battle lines with a letter to Joab telling him to put Uriah in the front lines of the battle so he'll be killed. He went with his own death notice, man. How horrible. Why did this happen? Because I think David rested. He wasn't where he was supposed to be, and the idle time was the time for the devil to tempt him to sin, and he traveled down that road. Now, what does that mean for us today when we really don't have seasons of war? Well, here's the thing. We're in a constant battle with the devil. There's not like a season for it. It's kind of our whole life, right? There's not a period of time as we get older that the devil lets up. He never lets up. He's always fighting against us. We deal with the devil, we deal with this world, and we deal with the flesh. And the most dangerous place for a Christian to be is inactive in his life when the battle of God is going on. F.B. Meyer put it like this. He said, beware of moments and hours of ease. It is in these that we most easily fall into the power of Satan. The surest summer days are most laden with blight. If we cannot fill our days with our own matters, there is always plenty to be done for others. Watch and pray in days of vacation and ease, even more than at other times. And again, like I said, it doesn't matter how old you are or how young you are, the flesh has to be dealt with on a daily basis. And it's that idle time that the enemy will use to defeat us, because when we're busy, we don't have time to let our minds wander and lead us into sin. And David found that truth out after the fact. And we have to learn that lesson so we don't go down that same path. You know, think about this. Up until this point, David's only seen victory, right? I mean, since he's been king, things have been going very well. Now, after a sin with Bathsheba, he's going to see wars and turmoil within his own family, that the enemies he once was victorious over are now defeating him. He's going to see his sons try to usurp the throne from him. He'll see all kinds of family problems. And the devil could not defeat him from without, but he defeated him from within. And we have to be wise to the devil's schemes and keep our eyes focused on God, serving him and crucifying the flesh. And, you know, Joab, make no mistake about it, was a mighty warrior, the commander of David's army. And he's victorious in this battle, but he doesn't want to take credit for the victory. And he's going to let David get credit for the victory. He didn't want the people to be drawn to him and hold him in high esteem, but he wanted his king to get credit and to have the people look to their king as the hero. I think it's a beautiful picture for us.
as we serve the Lord, as we're doing battle for Him,

0: We're not to get the credit for the victory. He is. We're not to lift ourselves up or we're going to be brought down. We have to humble ourselves in the sight of the Lord. He's the one that lifts us up higher than we've ever been and not taking away his glory. But he will use us in very powerful ways if we allow him to. Don't get in the way of what the Lord wants to do. Give him the glory. Remember that we're just his servants. Well, look at verse 2 here in 1 Chronicles chapter 20. Then David took their king's crown from his head, found it to weigh a talent of gold, and there were precious stones in it. And it was set on David's head. Also, he brought out the spoil of the city in great abundance. And he brought out the people who were in it and put them to work with saws, with iron picks, and with axes. So David did to all the cities of the people of Ammon. Then David and all the people returned to Jerusalem. So David comes on the scene kind of after the battle's over, and he gets credit for the victory, as I said. Now, in verse 3, it's kind of controversial what took place. You see, where it speaks of the enemy and how that David put them to work with saws, with iron picks and axes, in the Hebrew it speaks of David cutting them with saws and picks and axes. It's kind of a little harsher than just putting them to work with those things. But, you know, the reason for this contrary is the Hebrew word cut them is different only in the final letter from put them. And many feel it's nothing more than David condemning the inhabitants of Rabbah to hard and severe servitude. I don't know. I think David did destroy them. I'm not going to be dogmatic on that. But, you know, maybe David, all that conviction upon his heart, because remember, for a whole year almost, David felt the conviction of God upon his heart, and now he's acting in a way that is not a very godly way to do it. But again, I'm not going to be dogmatic on what took place there. But we know that this whole issue with the sin with Bathsheba and Uriah bothered him. In fact, Psalm 32 verses 3 and 4 said, David said this, he said, "When I kept silent, my bones grew old through my groaning all the day long. For day and night, your hand was heavy upon me. My vitality was turned into the drought of summer." So physically, emotionally, spiritually, his life was affected. And when fellowship with God is broken, who's affected by it? Well, not just the person involved in it, it's those around that person that are affected. And I think that's what's going on with David. I think it affected his whole walk. And so he could have cut them in two. But again, I'll leave that up to you to decide that. In verse 4 of 1 Chronicles 20, we're told, "Now it happened afterward that war broke out at Gezer with the Philistines, and which time Sabaki, the Hushahite, killed Sipai, who was one of the sons of the giant, and they were subdued. Again, there was war with the Philistines, and Eliahan, the son of Jair, killed Lami, the brother of Goliath the Gittite, the shaft of whose spear was like a weaver's beam. Yet again there was war at Gath, where there was a man of great stature, with 24 fingers and toes, 6 on each hand and 6 on each foot. And he also was born to the giant. So when he had defied Israel, Jonathan, the son of Shemaiah, David's brother, killed him. These were born to the giant in Gath, and they fell by the hand of David and by the hand of his servants." So these are the descendants of Goliath killed by David's men now. I think they're part of the offspring we read back in Genesis chapter 6, the Nephilim or the fallen ones, satanic offspring of fallen angels who cohabitated with women or the daughters of men. And what Satan was trying to do was contaminate the human race back in Genesis so that the Messiah could not be born from the seed of the woman. And he did such a great job that only Noah and his family were not contaminated. We read of Noah that he was perfect or really without contamination. And so it's through his offspring that the Messiah would come and the rest of mankind was killed in the flood. But don't think that stops Satan from his work, because in Genesis 6:4 it says, "There were giants on the earth in those days, and also afterward, when the sons of God came into the daughters of men and they bore children to them. Those were the mighty men who were of old, men of renown. I think these giants could be part of the fallen ones. And, you know, some say they were just really tall guys. I don't think so. I think that they're part of the fallen ones. I think there's a spiritual aspect to it. And remember, David was really the first giant killer. He killed Goliath. What about his men now? Oh, now they're giant killers. How does that relate to us? Well, think about it. The son of David, Jesus Christ, has defeated the giant, you might say, Satan, right? At the cross of Calvary. And as his men and women, we too can be giant killers and take back what the enemy has hold of. I think that's the focus here. In fact, J. Vernon McGee says, "My friend, the believer has an unrelenting enemy also. We are fighting against spiritual wickedness in high places. If you are a child of God, you are also a soldier of God. That is the reason we are enjoined to put on the whole armor of God. We're not to march against anyone, we're to stand. If you stand for the things of God, you're in a battle. You're in a war whether you like it or not. The wars may cease in Asia and in Africa and in Europe and in the Western Hemisphere, but there will still be war as long as there is evil in the world. As Paul said to the Ephesian believers, wherefore take unto you the whole armor of God, that you may be able to withstand in the evil day, having done all to stand." This is the message in chapter 20 for you and me. Yeah, you know. Now, as we read through this chapter, compare it with what's going on in Samuel. And there's a lot of things left out. In fact, like I said, the whole incident with Bathsheba and David's sin with her is not mentioned. We don't see the incest of Amnon with his sister Tamar. We don't see the rebellion of Absalom. Why? Why would God leave that out here in Chronicles? I think the books of 1 and 2 Samuel and 1 and 2 Kings were looking at things from the vantage point of man, a human perspective. Things are bad, right? We see all the evil. But in 1 and 2 Chronicles, it's more of a heavenly perspective. God doesn't mention the sin of David because God does not hold our sins against us. You know, Psalm 103:12, as far as the east is from the west, so far has he removed our transgressions from us. Yeah. On a horizontal plane, the east and the west never meet. God has completely removed our sins, cast it away. Isaiah 38:17, it says that God has cast all our sins behind his back. And Isaiah 43:25, "I, even I, am he who blots out your transgressions for my own sake, and I will not remember your sins." Man, every one of us should be going, "Praise the Lord for that." There is great comfort in that, because we will blow it. We do blow it. We're going to sin. But God has forgiven us, and he doesn't hold it against us. All our sins are covered by the blood of Christ. And think about it. If that were not true, then none of us would know if we're going to heaven when we die. We wouldn't know until we get there. But Jesus said in the Gospel of John, and also John mentions it in his epistle, that we can know that we have eternal life. And the only way we can know is that if the work is completed by Jesus, he finished it, all our sins are paid for, and we can enter into his presence. Not in my own righteousness, which is like filthy rags, but in the righteousness of Christ that's been imputed into my life by faith. It's as simple as that. Now, David, man, he saw the result of his sin and how it affected his own family with incense and murder and so on. And like I said, you know, we may sin against God, but it does affect all those around us. And we have to remember that. Now, as we begin 1 Chronicles chapter 21, keep in mind that there's about a 20-year gap from 1 Chronicles 20 verse 8 and 1 Chronicles 21 1. And the events that were mentioned above plus some others occurred during this time, which, again, Chronicles doesn't cover. So look at chapter 21 of 1 Chronicles. Look at verse 1. We're told, "Now Satan stood up against Israel and moved David to number Israel. So David said to Joab and to the leaders of the people, go number Israel from Beersheba to Dan and bring the number of them to me that I may know it. And Joab answered, may the Lord make his people 100 times more than they are. But my lord the king, are they not all my lord's servants? Why then does my lord require this thing? Why should he be a cause of guilt in Israel? Now, that's interesting. We're just going to stop there for a minute. The sin of David wasn't really numbering the people, because Moses did that in the book of Numbers, once at the beginning of their wanderings, once at the end. What David is doing here is taking a census of his military, how many soldiers he had. And the Lord never instructed him to do that, to take a census. And I think it's a sin of pride. David's putting his trust, what, in his military might. How many men do I have? That's a bad thing, because he had the Lord on his side. It didn't matter if he had 2 men or 100,000 men. The Lord was there. And again, Psalm 118, verses 5 and through 9, we're told, I called on the Lord in distress. The Lord answered me and set me in a broad place. The Lord is on my side, I will not fear. What can man do to me? The Lord is for me among those who help me. Therefore, I shall see my desire on those who hate me. It is better to trust in the Lord than to put confidence in man. It is better to trust in the Lord than to put confidence in princes. Absolutely. Who are you going to trust, the Lord, or are you going to put your trust in your own might, your own strength, your own ability? And it's simple. It's got to be with the Lord. You know, again, Psalm 33, verses 16 through 17. Gives us this correct perspective. No king is saved by the multitude of an army. A mighty man is not delivered by great strength. A horse is a vain hope for safety. Neither shall it deliver any by its great strength. And David's going to learn that lesson the hard way. He's going to see what pride can do. Because of this sin, we're going to see 70,000 men lose their lives. And it's interesting because when Israel first became a nation, they had to trust in the Lord. They had no military might at all. Now through the years, they have gained a great ability with their military weapons to defeat their enemies. And what concerns me is they're putting their trust more in their military might than they are the Lord. And that's a very dangerous place to be. And it will then lead into the tribulation period where, you know, there's this huge battle between, you know, Iran, Russia, and the Muslim nations that come down upon Israel, and the Antichrist is the one. They're going to look to man to be their strength instead of the Lord. And it's not until the Antichrist goes into the Holy of Holies and demands to be worshipped of God as God that the light goes on and they realize they've been duped and they flee to Petra, to the rock city of Petra, for safety for 3.5 years. Of the 7-year tribulation period. For us, you know, we got to be careful because we can look at our resources. Well, I've got this amount of money in my bank account. I've got these resources. I got this job and I'm probably going to get a raise or I'm going to get a promotion or I'm going to do this. But what about the Lord? Are you really looking to him? You know, over the years, I've seen in my own life where, you know, God has allowed me positions like to be the supervisor, you know, over the ICU, CCU, telemetry unit, surgery, ER, some really big units to be head over when I was really young and I didn't even have a bachelor degree. I had an associate degree, which I should have never got the job, but the Lord put me in there. I was getting I was getting paid really good. And one day, the head of nursing called me in and said that she was going to have to cut my pay. They felt that I was getting paid too much. And what had happened was the night supervisors went into her office and looked at what I was getting paid and called me out on it and, you know, talked with her and said, why is he getting paid that much money? And so when I found that out, I was kind of upset at first. But then I felt the Lord going, you know, I gave you this position, Joe. And have you always had enough to provide for your family? Okay. I'll just step aside and let it be. I'm not going to fight for this because I just didn't feel the Lord put it upon my heart to do that. I had every right, man. They could have been in big trouble because you can't do that. The head of nursing did put a lock on her drawer after that, which, okay, so you got to learn a good lesson there. But does God provide? Yes. And I see that over and over in my life, and I'm sure you have too. We have to be sensitive to the Lord. Now, here in 1 Chronicles, it says that Satan caused David to number Israel. But in 2 Samuel chapter 24, interestingly enough, it says the Lord was angry with Israel, and he caused David to number the people. Is it a contradiction? I don't think so. God doesn't tempt us, first of all. You know, James 1:13, let no one say when he is tempted, I'm tempted by God. For God cannot be tempted by evil, nor does he himself tempt anyone. Well, then what's going on here? I think the Lord just kind of steps aside and allows Satan to tempt David. And David went for it. God was testing him. Satan was tempting him to sin. And that's what happens in our own lives. It's not really different. Satan is there tempting us to sin. God is testing our faith. What are you going to do in this situation? Are you going to look to me? Are you going to walk in my ways? Are you going to follow what Satan is saying? And for David, you know, when Joab and his commanders spoke to him, right? David could have repented and said, you know what, you're right. I'm wrong. But he didn't. And he numbered his soldiers, and God judged him for that. And, you know, make no mistake about it, the Lord is very patient and gracious, and we'll see that as we read on and see that, you know, again, like I said, Joab pleaded with David. Let's read verses 3 and 4 here to get the flow of this. And Joab answered, may the Lord make his people 100 times more than they are. But my lord the king, are they not all my lord's servants? Why then does my lord require this thing? Why should he be a cause of guilt in Israel? Nevertheless, the king's word prevailed against Joab. Therefore, Joab departed and went throughout all Israel and came to Jerusalem. You know, make no mistake about it. Joab was a loose cannon. He kind of did whatever he wanted. But man, he's, you know, doing good here. He's telling, go do what I tell you. Pretty much. And, you know, Joab wasn't alone. David's men were also encouraging him, which tells me that they were sensitive to the things of God, that they weren't to be doing this. But again, he didn't listen. And, you know, I think this took place late in the reign of David. The nation prospered. It was growing. Maybe he was a little proud in what he had accomplished. And, you know, it's like Morgan said, the spirit of vainglory in numbers had taken possession of the people and the king, and there was a tendency to trust in numbers and forget about God. Yeah, it's very much so. You know, even for Solomon, I mean, look at all the possessions he had. And he's doing things that God, before there were ever a king in Israel, before they ever entered the land of Israel, in Deuteronomy, Moses tells them what they're not to do, what kings were not to do. And Solomon broke every one of those. Not good. Well, look at verse 5. Then Joab gave the sum of the number of people to David. All Israel had 1,100,000 men who drew the sword, and Judah had 470,000 men who drew the sword. But he did not count Levi and Benjamin among them, for the king's word was abominable to Joab. So Joab still felt this was wrong. He was still troubled by this. And it took him, according to 2 Samuel 24, verses 5 through 9, almost 10 months to complete this census. And you look at those numbers, man. If those are the number of soldiers, then it means the population of the Jewish people was probably around 6 million at that time. That's pretty interesting. You know? Look at verse 7. And God was displeased with this thing. Therefore, he struck Israel. So David said to God, I have sinned greatly because I have done this thing. But now I pray, take away the iniquity of your servant, for I have done very foolishly. You know, this is one of the things that made David great. He saw his sin. Sometimes it took a while, but it's true in our own lives. He confessed it before the Lord, and he didn't try to hide it or make excuses for his actions. King Saul, on the other hand, tried to make all kinds of excuses why he had sinned. He loved to blame others for his actions. He wasn't responsible for his own walk as David was. Now, as sorry as David was about his sin, and even though God had forgiven him completely, there were consequences related to it. David should have recognized his sin before it got this far. He should have recognized it when Joab and David's men had told him, let's not do this, David. I mean, 10 months went by, right? Almost 10 months to take the census. Plenty of time for David to repent, but he didn't. Look at verse 9. And the Lord spoke to Gad, to David's seer, saying, go and tell David, saying, thus says the Lord, I offer you three things. Choose one of them for yourself, that I may do it to you. So Gad came to David and said to him, thus says the Lord, choose for yourself either 3 years of famine or 3 months to be defeated by your foes with the sword of your enemies overtaking you, or else for 3 days the sword of the Lord, the plague in the land, with the angel of the Lord destroying throughout all the territory of Israel. Now consider what answer I should take back to him who sent me. So as David repents, God speaks to the prophet Gad, tells him to go and speak with David. And he basically says, David, you got three choices to make in regard to the judgment that's coming upon this land for your sin. Either 3 years of famine, which would cause some to die. The wealthy would be able to survive, obviously, but Israel would have to depend on others for food. 3 months of defeat by their enemies. Again, some would die because their enemies didn't show any mercy. Or 3 days of the angel of the Lord, and many would die here. But at least it would be the Lord, and you know, maybe he'll be merciful to them. Well, the famine and the enemy attacking, there's no mercy at all. And that's a choice that David has to make now. And look at verse 13. Here's what he does. And David said to Gad, I am in great distress. Please let me fall into the hand of the Lord, for his mercies are very great, but do not let me fall into the hand of man. So David chooses 3 days of the angel of the Lord coming upon them, which is kind of an interesting choice, but he recognizes the mercy of God. And he placed his life and the lives of his people in the hands of God, because God's mercy is much greater than the mercy of man, like I've said. Verse 14, so the Lord sent a plague upon Israel, and 70,000 men of Israel fell. And God sent an angel to Jerusalem to destroy it. As he was destroying, the Lord looked and relented of the disaster and said to the angel who was destroying, it is enough, now restrain your hand. And the angel of the Lord stood by the threshing floor of Ornan, the Jebusite. So as God pours out his judgment against Israel, 70,000 men are killed. And as devastating as that was, we're then told that the Lord relented of what he had done. Now, it doesn't mean that he changed his mind or, you know. In fact, in Numbers 23:19, it says, God is not a man that he should lie, nor a son of man that he should repent. Has he said and will he not do it? Or has he spoken and will he not make it good? How could God change his mind if the Bible says that it's not something that he does? First of all, it's very difficult sometimes to describe God's actions in earthly terms. Sometimes it's misleading to us. God did what had to be done, and the judgment was complete, and now God's mercy was coming forth. It wasn't that he changed his mind. It was the work of judgment was completed. And that's important for us to understand. And as we read on, we're going to see David's going to come before the Lord and intercede for the people. Again, this is the heart of David. He's basically going to say, look, I'm responsible for this and not the people, Lord. Please, don't hurt them anymore. He wants the judgment upon him, not them. And this angel of the Lord stood at the threshing floor of Ornan or Aruna in 2 Samuel 24:20. It's one of the highest points in Jerusalem on the ridge of mountains called Moriah. And remember that they would thresh their grain in high places. Why? Because you wanted the breeze. You know, the grain would, you throw it up in the air, the grain is heavier, it would fall, and chaff would be blown away. So you needed to be high up. And again, God is going to use this mound for something even more important than that, than threshing wheat. Look at verse 16 now. Then David lifted his eyes and saw the angel of the Lord standing between earth and heaven, having in his hand a drawn sword stretched out over Jerusalem. So David and the elders, clothed in sackcloth, fell on their faces. And David said to God, was it not I who commanded the people to be numbered? I am the one who has sinned and done evil indeed. But these sheep, what have they done? Let your hand, I pray, O Lord my God, be against me and my father's house, but not against your people, that they should be plagued. Then the angel of the Lord commanded Gad to say to David, and that David should go and erect an altar to the Lord on the threshing floor of Ornan the Jebusite. So David went up at the word of Gad, which he had spoken in the name of the Lord. Judgment's over. Why do we see David and these elders fall on their faces in sackcloth? Because the angel of the Lord standing over Jerusalem. I don't think at this point they knew, was Jerusalem next? Was Jerusalem going to be wiped out? And so they're interceding. And David's taking responsibility. It's me, Lord. I'm the one that called for this, not these people. Don't hurt them anymore. He had a heart of a shepherd who loved his sheep and didn't want anything to happen to them. And that's true of any good shepherd. They'll stand up for their sheep. Even when things get tough, they won't run away from the situation. And here David is instructed to build an altar to the Lord on this threshing floor. And it's a very important mountain. You know, one writer said, the decision of God to establish his altar and temple at Moriah in Jerusalem has affected all history. For this mountain became the focus of the holy city, where his son was crucified, and it will continue to affect history, for from this city he loves, he will someday rule the nations of the earth. Man, I long for that day when he comes back to rule and reign, and all this unrighteousness and evil is going to be gone. Verse 20. Now Ornan turned and saw the angel and his four sons who were with him hid themselves. But Ornan continued threshing wheat. Then David came to Ornan, and Ornan looked and saw David, and he went out from the threshing floor and bowed down to David with his face to the ground. Then David said to Ornan, grant me the place of this threshing floor, that I may build an altar on it to the Lord. You shall grant it to me at the full price, that the plague may be withdrawn from the people. And Ornan said to David, take it to yourself, and let my lord the king do what is good in his eyes. Look, I also give you the oxen for burnt offerings, the threshing implements for wood, and the wheat for the grain offering. I give it all. Then King David said to Ornan, no, but I will surely buy it for the full price, for I will not take what is yours for the Lord, nor offer burnt offerings with that which cost me nothing. So David gave Ornan 600 shekels of gold weight for the place. So here in 1 Chronicles 21:20, we're told that Ornan and his four sons saw the angel of the Lord. What did his four sons do? They hid themselves, right? They're hiding, man. They're terrified. What did Ornan do? We got work here to do, guys. He's still threshing the wheat. I'm like, are you kidding me? Here's this angel of the Lord. I mean, it's got to be spectacular. His sons are fearful, and he's still working. I don't know. I guess nothing was going to stop this guy. He's probably a workaholic, you know? It's just kind of interesting to me. And David approaches Ornan, and We see Ornan bow before David. Why? Well, David was the king. It was a show of respect. And David gives his request to Ornan to build an altar to the Lord on this threshing floor. And Ornan, without hesitation, says, you know what, David? I'll give you the land, the oxen, the threshing implements, even the grain. I'll give it all to you. And David says, I can't do it, man. I can't accept this gift. I don't want to give to the Lord something that costs me nothing. And that's what true worship is all about, true sacrifice. It costs you something. In fact, Paul in Romans 12:1 said, I beseech you, therefore, brethren, by the mercies of God, that you present your bodies a living sacrifice, holy, acceptable to God, which is your spiritual worship. I like that. Our lives are a sacrifice unto God. We give it to God as a living sacrifice. Lord, use me to the fullest. And I think that's important. Worship will cost you something. Are we willing to sacrifice our lives, give it to him to be used? And David was. He wanted to do that. Now, it's interesting. Here in 1 Chronicles, we're told that David paid 600 shekels of gold. But in 2 Samuel 24:24, we're told that he only paid 50 shekels of silver. Well, that's a big discrepancy, right? What's up with that? In 2 Samuel, David paid 50 shekels of silver for the threshing floor and the oxen. The word threshing floor means just that, a place where the grain was threshed from the stalk and the chaff. In 1 Chronicles, David paid 600 shekels of gold for the whole area. This is the area we call today the Temple Mount. You know, you'll see it on the pictures with the gold dome. The Mosque of Omar is up there. The Dome of the Rock is that gold dome. You know, understand that the temple was in existence long before those Muslim artifacts or buildings were put up. In fact, there was no Islam until 600 or so AD. Well, the temple was built somewhere around a little bit after 1000 BC by Solomon. So the temple was there long before Islam was ever there. But now they made it their holy site, which is ridiculous. But it's some 35 acres of land. So it's a good portion of land that we call the Temple Mount. And this is where Solomon will build his temple. And because of the elevation, when you travel up to Jerusalem, you can see the beautiful temple. And it's the white stone with the gold in it. And when the sun hits that white stone and that gold, it just glistens. So I can imagine as they're singing the Hallel songs coming for the feast days like Passover and so on, and they see that temple, man, they're just rejoicing. These were celebration days for them. So very exciting. Well, verse 26. And David built there an altar to the Lord and offered burnt offerings and peace offerings and called on the Lord. And he answered him from heaven by fire on the altar of burnt offering. Then the Lord commanded the angel and he returned his sword to his sheath. So as David offers to God the burnt offerings on this altar to atone for sin and peace offerings, which speaks of fellowship with God, he knew that God accepted it. How? Because it was consumed by God's fire. That's a good indicator that God accepted it. The angel of the Lord puts the sword back in his sheath. Judgment's over. But the key with all this, with this offering here, is you can't have fellowship. You can't enjoy fellowship with God apart from the burnt offering or the atonement for sin. And for us, it's only found in Christ. Look at verse 28. At that time, when David saw that the Lord had answered him on the threshing floor of Ornan the Jebusite, he sacrificed there. For the tabernacle of the Lord and the altar of the burnt offering, which Moses had made in the wilderness, were at that time at the high place in Gibeon. But David could not go before it to inquire of the Lord, for he was afraid of the sword of the angel of the Lord. Again, remember, the Ark of the Covenant was in Jerusalem. David made a tent for it, and that's where the Ark was. The tabernacle was still in Gibeon, but that's going to change. When Solomon builds the temple, the focus is going to be in Jerusalem itself on the Temple Mount. Now, what I shouldn't be amazed at this because God knows the beginning from the end. But before the children of Israel even entered the promised land, God said he had a spot where the sacrifices to him would be made. David didn't pick this spot. God did. In fact, in Deuteronomy 12, verses 10 and 11, this is what the Lord told Moses. But when you cross over the Jordan and dwell in the land which the Lord your God has given you to inherit, and he gives you rest from all your enemies round about so that you dwell in safety, then there will be the place where the Lord your God chooses to make him his name abide. There you shall bring all that I command you, your burnt offerings, your sacrifices, your tithes, the heave offerings of your hand, and all your choice offerings which you vow to the Lord. This is the place that Moses was speaking of. This is the place where the temple would soon be built by Solomon. Look at chapter 22. Look at verse 1 now. Then David said, "This is the house of the Lord God, and this is the altar of burnt offering for Israel." So David's recognizes this is the spot. This is where the temple is going to be built. This is where God has chosen it to be. And again, like I said, it's the fulfillment of what Moses spoke about in Deuteronomy. And again, keep in mind that 1,000 years before this event, Abraham made a 3-day journey to Mount Moriah, and he was willing to offer his only son as a sacrifice to the Lord. And then some 1,000 years after this event here in 1 Chronicles, another father is going to offer his only begotten son for the sins of the world. Now, Abraham didn't offer his son. God had provided another animal to sacrifice. But it's interesting because Abraham says that God will provide himself sacrifice. Yes, God himself was that sacrifice that was going to take place. And now this is where the temple was to be built. And 3 blocks from this site on the top of Mount Moriah was a place we call Golgotha, the place of the skull where Christ is crucified. Remember that Jesus was crucified outside the city walls. You know, I know the Roman Catholic Church has their own place within the city of Jerusalem. But in Hebrews, I believe it is, Paul tells us that he was crucified outside the city. And yeah, that's where Golgotha was. It was a hill, and then the place of the skull, and then a little farther down was where Jesus was buried. Well, verse 2 here in 1 Chronicles 22. So David commanded to gather the aliens who were in the land of Israel, and he appointed masons to cut hewn stones to build the house of God. And David prepared iron in abundance for the nails of the doors of the gates and for the joints, and bronze in abundance beyond measure, and cedar trees in abundance. For the Sidonians and those from Tyre brought much cedar wood to David. Now David said, "Solomon, my son, is young and inexperienced, and the house that is to be built for the Lord must be exceedingly magnificent, famous and glorious throughout all countries. I will now make preparation for it." So David made abundant preparations before his death. David wanted to build the Lord a house, right? But God said, "No, you can't build me a house." And so David's making all the preparations for Solomon to build this temple for the Lord. He's helping his son out. And, you know, for David, he could have pouted because the Lord didn't allow him to build him a temple, but he didn't. He says, "Well, I can't do it, but I sure can get the implements for it." And he goes, man, he's doing a great job with it. You know, for us, maybe not complain and get upset over things we can't do, you know, maybe doors that God closed. Look at the ones he's opened. Be excited about doing anything for the Lord. That's what David was. Well, look at verse 6. Then he called for his son Solomon and charged him to build a house for the Lord God of Israel. And David said to Solomon, "My son, as for me, it was in my mind to build a house to the name of the Lord my God. But the word of the Lord came to me, saying, you have shed much blood and have made great wars. You shall not build a house for my name, because you have shed much blood on the earth in my sight. Behold, a son shall be born to you, who shall be a man of rust, and I will give him rust from all his enemies all around. His name shall be Solomon, for I will give peace and quietness to Israel in those days. He shall build a house for my name, and he shall be my son, and I will be his father, and I will establish the throne of his kingdom over Israel forever. So David is telling his son to build this temple, and it was not a suggestion, it was a call of God upon his life. And again, David couldn't build it because he was a man of war. You know, Solomon means peaceful. And during Solomon's reign as king, the land had much peace. David had defeated the enemies. Now the land was at rest. And I like that, you know. Now, I guess for us, are we going to build the kingdom of God by making wars, by attacking people, or bringing people to the gospel of peace that's found in Jesus Christ? You know, Islam's an Islam of violence. And if you don't succumb to Islam, you're put to death. It's a very violent, very horrible religion. It's a false god. But we have this good news of Jesus Christ, and we don't bring it by force. You can't force people into the kingdom of God. But I'll tell you what, by showing them the love of God, many hearts will be receiving the message. When we come with hate, why would they receive that? We are different than the world, and people need to see that. Well, verse 11, we're told this. Now, my son, may the Lord be with you, and may you prosper and build the house of the Lord your God, as he has said to you. Only may the Lord give you wisdom and understanding and give you charge concerning Israel, that you may keep the law of the Lord your God. Then you will prosper if you take care to fulfill the statutes and judgments with which the Lord charged Moses concerning Israel. Be strong and of good courage. Do not fear nor be dismayed. Again, he's telling his son, look, if you want to be strong, if you want to be successful, if you want to be courageous, be obedient to the Lord. Be in fellowship with the Lord. If you don't, then you're going to be overtaken. You know, it never mattered how strong the Egyptians were, or the Assyrians, or the Babylonians. Because if the children of Israel were walking with God, they would never be defeated. But when they turned from the Lord, it didn't matter, because they were defeated and they were taken into captivity. And again, the same is true in our own life. Do we want to be taken captive by all that the devil has out there? All those, you know, I guess lures of when you go fishing that he tries to catch us with. Are we going to fall to those things, or are we going to really submit to the Lord and be obedient to him and see the things he can do in us and through us? In fact, Psalm 127:1 says, unless the Lord builds the house, they labor in vain who build it. Unless the Lord guards the city, the watchman stays awake in vain. Yeah. And that's basically what David's saying to Solomon here. If you're going to do the work of God in the flesh, then your fruit will be small and not lasting. It'll be for nothing. But be led by God's Spirit. Bear much fruit, lasting fruit. Verse 14 here in 1 Chronicles 22, we're told this. Indeed, I have taken much trouble to prepare for the house of the Lord 100,000 talents of gold and 1 million talents of silver and bronze and iron beyond measure, for it is so abundant. I have prepared timber and stone also, and you may add to them. Moreover, there are workmen with you in abundance, hewers and workers of stone and timber, and all types of skillful men for every kind of work, of gold and silver and bronze and iron. There is no limit. Arise and begin working, and the Lord be with you. You know, you read that, go, oh my gosh. You know, it wasn't like, you know, David went to Home Depot or Menards or Lowe's and got a few things. I mean, look at all the stuff that he gathered together for Solomon. That's why Solomon can start on the project right away, because a lot of these things were already brought there, and they had to now fashion them into what was going to be put into the temple. And I don't think, you know, some say, well, this is, seems like an exaggeration. I don't think so. This temple was to be something that was to be brilliant, that no, there is nothing else like it in the world, and there wasn't. Even the Queen of Sheba, coming to hear the wisdom of Solomon, couldn't believe all that was there that Solomon had accomplished. And I like that, you know. What's this temple called? Well, many call it, this is Solomon's temple. Well, why not David's? David kind of prepared it all. Here's the thing. Who cares? It didn't bother David, and yet many times it bothers us because, why, we want the glory, we want the recognition. I don't know if you've been as fortunate as me, but I'll let you in on a little secret. You probably didn't know this. Several years ago, I received an email to be part of Who's Who, the Who's Who book that was coming out. Man, the Who's Who book. I must be special because they sent it to me. Don't be impressed. It was mailed to every Tom, Dick, and Joe out there. So, you know. But we like that stuff. Why? Because it makes us feel good. We get the credit. Wow, look, my name's in the book. How much did you pay to get it in there? I don't know. Wow. Don't take credit. We're servants of God. He gets the credit. It's not about us. It's really the Lord's temple. You know? In fact, Spurgeon said, but this is a terrible blow itself. Self says, I like to begin something of my own, and I like to carry it out. I do not want any interference from other people. A friend proposed the other day to give you a little help in your service. You looked at him as if he had been a thief. You do not want any help. You are quite up to the mark. You are like a wagon and four horses, and a dog under the wagon as well. There is everything about you that is wanted. You need no help from anybody. You can do all things almost without the help of God. I am very sorry for you if that's your opinion. Yeah. I mean, we should just rejoice that God uses people like us. We're nobodies. He's Almighty God, the creator of heaven and earth. You know, I had a hard time with geometry in school, and he still uses someone like me. And David tells his son, you know, arise and begin working, and the Lord be with you. Get to work, Solomon. It's a big job. Get to work. Don't wait. Well, look at verse 17. David also commanded all the leaders of Israel to help Solomon, his son, saying, is not the Lord your God with you? And has he not given you rest on every side? For he has given the inhabitants of the land into my hand, and the land is subdued before the Lord and before his people. Now set your heart and your soul to seek the Lord your God. Therefore arise and build the sanctuary of the Lord God, to bring the Ark of the Covenant of the Lord and the holy articles of God into the house that is to be built for the name of the Lord. So, again, David's calling for them to get started on the work, make a conscious decision. And I think that's what the Lord's telling us. You know, it's time to get involved. It's time to get into work. If we truly believe these are the last days, that the Lord can come back at any moment, that should fire us up and get us excited. We should be the most joyous people and not just complain about everything. And it's, you know, if you want to be able to complain, just watch, you know, CNN and watch the news, and you'll complain about everything. Or even Fox News, because they get you fired up and you complain about everything. But here's the thing. Isn't this what we're waiting for, the Lord coming back? We should be the most excited people in the world. We should be rejoicing. Hey, I know it's bad out there. I know the world's wicked. But man, the Lord's coming back. And I don't know how much more opportunity you may have to receive him. Today is the day of salvation. We need to get involved. You know, it can be difficult. But I'll give you these encouraging words from Paul. And again, I've used this often in my own life. in 1 Corinthians 15:58, where Paul said, "Therefore, my beloved brethren, be steadfast, immovable, always abounding in the work of the Lord, knowing that your toil, your labor is not in vain in the Lord." And I'm sure we all feel that way from time to time. You know, the work we're doing, is it accomplishing anything? And then I go to this, and I see what God is saying, that it's not in vain, it's not empty. It's going to accomplish what God wants it to do. You keep working, you keep serving, don't give up. I may not see the results. I would like to, but I may not. But I trust in the promise that God has given us in that verse and plus many other verses in the Bible, that he is faithful. And no matter if I see it or not, he's accomplishing something. And maybe down the road, you know, I'll give you real quick here. My wife's grandfather was a missionary in China. My wife's mother was born in China. And when the communism came in, they had to flee. They were placed on a military ship, and you know they had to zigzag because of the submarines. They didn't want to get torpedoed at night. There were no lights on the ship at all, complete darkness, silence. And my wife's mother was very young, and you know it was pretty scary. But the one thing that my wife's grandfather felt, because he spent a long time there, was that it was all for nothing now. Now that we're gone, the work is going to end. It's going to stop. And I wish he would see today what went on there, because Christianity is growing in China. The persecution is even more intense. But these people have such a love for Jesus that the work is not ended. It continues on. His labor, his toil was not in vain, but it accomplished a lot. And we have to remember that too. We may not see it. Don't be discouraged, but understand God is working. Let's pray. Father, we thank you so much that even though we may not see what you're doing with the big picture, we know that you're still working. And you just want us to serve you. You want us to be out there in the highways and byways and compel people to come into the kingdom of God. Give us that passion, Lord. We pray for a revival. We pray that this nation would wake up, that that your spirit would be poured out upon these people, and many, many, many would come to saving faith, Lord, before you come for your bride, the church. We love you. I pray for everyone here, those listening on the radio, the internet, Lord. Be their comfort, be their peace, be their healer, whatever they need, Lord. Work in their lives. We ask this in Jesus' name. Amen.
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Psalm chapter 23. The Lord is my shepherd, I shall not want. He makes me to lie down in green pastures. He leads me beside the still waters. He restores my soul. He leads me in the path of righteousness for his name's sake. Yea, though I walk through the valley of the shadow of death, I will fear no evil, for you are with me. Your rod and your staff, they comfort me. You prepare a table before me in the presence of my enemies. You anoint my head with oil. My cup runs over. Surely goodness and mercy shall follow me all the days of my life, and I will dwell in the house of the Lord forever. This has been your sustaining word of the day, brought to you by Calvary Chapel of Manitowoc.

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0: Yes, we all know him, but he's actually much more than just your typical guy next door. He's a highly trained scientist who studies the atmosphere in order to predict the weather. Yes, sir, when he speaks, people listen.
1: It's a gorgeous day with temperatures in the mid-80s, so be sure to enjoy this perfect weather because it'll be like this all weekend long. Well, folks, looks like things have changed a bit. I'll be right back to bring you up to date on this.
2: 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To learn more about the accuracy of the Bible, go to AnswersRadio.com. 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
4: It's 61 degrees.
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6: Jesus was without sin. But say that to a sinner and he'll probably tell you that Jesus did sin when he cleared the temple. Jesus did become angry, but the Bible speaks of a sinful anger that has no cause. Jesus had good cause to be angry. Money-hungry televangelists had set up shop in the temple of God, and Jesus cleared them out with a whip. Wouldn't you like to have been a fly on the wall that day?
7: Jesus was no girly man. 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He cleared the temple of thieves, and that's what he wants to do with sinners. 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
6: There goes another minute. Gone forever. 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
1: Faith grows when we study God's Word, and Chapter by Chapter is an effort to help you do just that. Every day, Pastor Sandy summarizes a chapter in your Bible that we hope you'll read later. Here's Sandy with today's chapter.
2: In Romans chapter 11, Paul returns to the plight of the Jews. Not all his brethren had rejected Jesus. As was the case throughout their history, there always remained a believing remnant. The Jews who were saved received their salvation by grace, not works. Grace is grace, works are work. They represent two distinct ways of approaching God. Grace unlocks the door, works slam it shut. But what will become of the majority of Jews and of the nation Israel? God made promises to Israel. Will those promises fail to be fulfilled? Paul says no. For the moment, the natural branches, the Jews, are clipped from the vine. In their place, the Gentiles or the wild branches have been grafted in. Israel will remain callous to Christ until the last Gentile gets saved. The church gets raptured and God begins again to deal with the Jewish nation. In the end, all Israel will accept Jesus as their Messiah. God's promises to the nation will be completed. You can bet your bottom dollar God is not through with Israel. Finally, notice what it takes to remain on the vine. We must continue in our faith. Faith isn't a one-time statement. Faith must be nurtured. It must be protected like a graft on a vine. Persevering faith is saving faith. If the blessings of salvation come through faith, how can a man who stopped believing expect to receive those blessings?
1: For more Bible study help, go to our website, sandyadams.org.
3: Fruit flies battle evolutionary scientists. That's next on today's Creation Moment. And now, here's our Creation Moment host, Ian Taylor.
4: Genes carry the biological information to make specific living things. Evolution says that simpler living things evolved first and more complex living things evolved later. This would lead us to believe that more complex living things would have developed more genes. The creation approach suggests that each creature was designed with the genetic material necessary for its survival in its intended environment. As a result, the genetic complexity of living things would be related to the way it lives, not to its place in a supposed evolutionary hierarchy. Now evolutionary scientists are puzzled with the publication of the completed genome of the common fruit fly. The fruit fly has a nervous system, complex body plan, and even an immune system, and is the first animal to have its genome mapped. The puzzle arises with the discovery that the fruit fly has between 13,000 and 14,000 genes. The lowly roundworm has 18,000 genes, even though worms were among the first land animals according to evolution, and should therefore be more simple. The genetic differences between the worm and the fly speak of design. The sightless worm relies on smell to make its living, so it has about 1,000 genes involved in its olfactory system. The sighted fly relies much less on smell, so it has less than 100 genes for detecting scents. This simply illustrates that truly scientific findings will never contradict the Bible by supporting evolution.
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1: Today's Wisdom for Women is Proverbs 16, verses 21 and 23. The wise in heart are called discerning, and pleasant words promote instruction. A wise man or woman's heart guides their mouth, and their lips promote instruction. Often we think of wisdom springing from one's head. It's being smart. But wisdom, true wisdom, dwells in the heart. Listen to the beautiful description of godly wisdom in James 3:17. But the wisdom that comes from heaven is first of all pure, then peace-loving, considerate, submissive, full of mercy and good fruit, impartial and sincere. Our proverb today says a wise woman guides her mouth, and it is easy to learn from her. So moms, one of your primary roles to your children is teaching. We have formal moments of teaching when we help with homework or teach them to make their bed. But be aware, there are 1,000 informal teachable moments. They are learning from you all the time, not just from what you say, but how you say it. They learn from what you do and how you do it. They learn how to respond to the disappointments of life from you. What do you do when they drop the ketchup bottle, or the dog chews a shoe, or the dishwasher breaks? Little daily crises. Are we harsh? Do we vent? Do we blame? So, if you realize that your words are sending the wrong message, what can you do? You don't need to wash out your mouth. You need to go to the cross and cleanse your heart. This is Debbie Bryson praying that the practical wisdom of God's word will make you wise.
0: It's 8:51.
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3: How can I know God? How can anyone know God? Is there really such a thing as life after death? And how can I know what will happen to me after I die? The answers to these questions and all the questions in your heart can be answered by studying the Bible, God's holy word. Come join us at Calvary Chapel of Manitowoc as we study God's word verse by verse to find hope and truth for our lives today.
4: 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His mercy is not hidden in the details. 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
1: Hi, this is Pastor Joe from Calvary Chapel of Manitowoc. 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
2: 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David thought he had gotten away with spending the night with Bathsheba, and then she sent him word saying, "I'm pregnant." 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

All right, tonight we're going to be looking at 2 Samuel, chapters 12 and 13. I titled this, The Cost of Sin, and really David and Bathsheba and the cost of their sin plays out pretty much throughout the remainder of 2 Samuel, but we especially see it in these earlier chapters here in 12 and 13, and we'll see it when next week as well, 14 and 15. Chapter 12, 24 through 31. Then David comforted Bathsheba, his wife, and went in to her and lay with her, and she bore a son, called his name Solomon. Now the Lord loved him. I love this because it really shows the forgiveness of God. And we have, let's just take an example of families who there's an unwanted, perhaps unexpected pregnancy. I'll put it that way. And the young couple get married, and there's never quite a full acceptance of either the couple or the child that's given birth. But here we find God gives a full acceptance. Their union, though it began in sin, now married and having another child named Solomon, their union did not result in a total or ultimate rejection by God, but now God, he loves Solomon. God, verse 25, sent word by the hand of Nathan the prophet to go tell David that God is calling Solomon by the name Jedidiah because of the Lord. It goes on. We're going to finish out the chapter. Joab is fighting against Rabbah, the people of Ammon. He took the royal city, and Joab sent messengers to David and said, I fought against Rabbah. I've taken the city's water supply. Now, therefore, gather the rest of the people together and encamp against the city and take it, lest I take the city and it shall be called after my name. So David gathered all the people together and went to Rabbah, fought against it, took it, and he took the king's crown from his head. Its weight was a talent of gold, and precious stones were in it. It was set on David's head, and he brought out the spoil of the city in great abundance. And he brought out the people who were in it and put them to work with saws and irons and pick iron axes and made them cross over to the brickworks. Way to go. I used to be a brick mason, so I like reading about masons in scripture. So he did to all the cities of the people of Ammon. Then David and all the people returned to Jerusalem. So this is just wrapping up a battle that had been going on prior to David's sin with Bathsheba. In fact, they were battling against the people of Ammon when Uriah was killed. And so God's blessing, he gave them another son. God gave them victory over the people of Ammon. David gained great fame once again. A crown, a great expensive ornate crown was put upon his head. And though he had sinned against Yahweh, God had not forsaken David. And he loved him greatly. He loved Solomon. He changed his name, God, saying, I'm going to call him Jedidiah. That means loved of the Lord. So God gave Solomon a nickname, loved by the Lord. And that must have been a great comfort to David and Bathsheba to have the prophet share that with them. God does not forsake those who trust in his son. We need to understand in Romans 5, 1 and 2, therefore, having been justified by faith, we have peace through God, through our Lord Jesus Christ, through whom also we have access by faith into this grace in which we stand and rejoice in hope of the glory of God. And we mess up, no doubt. There is a cost of sin, and yet God can do great things to those who repent and believe in his Son, our Savior, Jesus Christ. Well, we see the chapter playing out, and chapter 13, I titled this Love, Hatred, and Murder. It's not a good key verse, it's just a key verse. It's kind of wrapping up the chapter. Before I even give you the key verse,
I was reading through this yesterday, and then I did a check on it, and Yahweh, Elohim, so we would have it translated the Lord or God, doesn't appear in chapter 13. This is like a fleshly chapter. They tell us what happens between David's children, but in all of 2 Samuel, there's only one other chapter where Yahweh doesn't appear, and that's in chapter 9. Elohim is mentioned in chapter 9, and that's when David is dealing with Jonathan's son by providing for him the last remaining son of Jonathan. And so that's a positive chapter, but here in chapter 12, neither Elohim nor Yahweh appears. So this is a chapter that's laying out some of that retribution, the judgment that comes against his family. And so I chose verse 22, and Absalom spoke to his brother Amon, neither good or bad, for Absalom hated Amon because he had forced his sister Tamar. So that's not a memory verse. It's just a verse that describes what's going on in this chapter. So a forbidden love, verses 1 through 4. After this, Absalom, the son of David, had a lovely sister whose name was Tamar, and Amon, the son of David, loved her. And Amon was so distressed over his sister Tamar that he became sick, for she was a virgin. And it was improper for Amon to do anything to her. But Amon had a friend whose name was Jonadab, the son of Shimeah, David's brother. So his friend was also his cousin. Now Jonadab was a very crafty man. And he said to him, why are you, the king's son, becoming thinner day after day? What's going on? Will you not tell me? So Amon said to him, I love Tamar, my brother Absalom's sister. So they were half brother and sister, same father, David, but different mothers. And he was lovesick, or better, he was lustsick over his half-sister Tamar. He knew what was right. She was a virgin. He knew he should do nothing to her. And in fact, it's what the law had commanded in Leviticus 18:6, none of you, and this is kind of a general statement, it's Leviticus 18 dealing a lot with sexual laws, sexual impurity and such. It has this blanket statement, none of you shall approach anyone who is a near kin of him to uncover his nakedness. I am the Lord. And if that's not a good enough statement, God went on and he listed out who was a near kin. And verse 9, the nakedness of your sister, the daughter of your father, the daughter of your mother, whether born at home or elsewhere, their nakedness you shall not uncover. You shall not have sexual relations. So not only is there the general, Leviticus 18:6, don't have sex with any near kin, then specifically naming, don't do this to your sister, even if she's a half-sister, don't do this. So his lust was so great that he was losing weight. His cousin slash friend, crafty Jonadab, saw him looking sickly, saying, you're getting thinner and thinner every day I see you, what's going on? And so he plotted, devised this plot to help his cousin to be able to rape his half-sister. This is horrible. Rather happy God's name doesn't appear in this chapter. It's just the Bible being real. This is just bad. Proverbs 1:10 says, my son, if a sinner entices you, do not consent. Jonadab was the sinner who was enticing Amon to sin. And I wonder when Solomon penned those words, years later, Solomon's not even, well, he is alive at this point, but he's a young boy. Years later, I wonder if he had this on his mind when he wrote these words. My son, if a sinner entices you, do not consent. Don't even listen to them.
So Jonadab said to him, "Lie down on your bed," 5 through 18, "pretend to be ill, and when your father comes to see you, say to him," by the way, Ammon is David's firstborn son. So this is the number one son. So no doubt dad would show up. Might show up for any of his sons. I don't know how many children he had, but several are named for us in Scripture. Only one girl is named Tamar because of this story. But he said, "When your father comes to see you, say, 'Please let my sister Tamar come and give me food. Prepare the food in my sight that I might see it and eat it from her hand.' Then Ammon lay down and pretended to be ill. The king came to see him. He said, 'Please let Tamar, my sister, come and make a couple of cakes for me in my sight that I may eat from her hand.' And David sent home to Tamar, saying, 'Now go to your brother Ammon's house and prepare food for him.' So Tamar went to her brother Ammon's house, and he was lying down. Then she took flour, she kneaded it, made cakes in his sight, baked the cakes, took the pan, placed it out before him, but he refused to eat. And Ammon said, 'Have everyone go out of the room.' And they all went out from him." Verse 10, "And Ammon said, 'Bring the food into my bedroom, that I may eat from your hand.' And Tamar took the cakes which she had made, brought them to Ammon, her brother, in the bedroom. Now when she brought them to him to eat, he took hold of her and said, 'Come lie with me, my sister.' And she said, 'No, my brother, do not force me, for such things should not be done in Israel. Do not do this disgraceful thing.'" Verse 13, "And I, where could I take my shame? And as for you, you would be like one of the fools in Israel." Remember, he is firstborn son, so he is in line to be the next king. That's what the people think. This is the next king of Israel. But Tamar reminded him, "If you do this, you'll be like one of the fools in Israel. Now therefore, please speak to the king, for he will not withhold you from me." Now she may not have agreed with this, but she said, at least make it legitimate. You know, the Bible, I gave you the laws from Leviticus chapter 18, but she said, talk to the king. He will not withhold you from me. However, he would not heed her voice, and being stronger than she, he forced her and lay with her. Then Ammon hated her exceedingly, so that the hatred with which he hated her was greater than the love with which he had loved her. And Ammon said, "Arising, be gone." She said, "No, indeed, this evil of sending me away is worse than the other thing you did to me." But he would not listen to her. And then he called his servants who attended him and said, put this woman out away from me," and bolt the door behind her. So this plot, he was able to convince his dad to do everything that Jonadab had told him to do. Ultimately, he ended up forcing himself on his sister, Tamar, and raping her. But the quick change in his heart, once the deed was done, what he thought was love, what was actually lust, turned into great hatred. And the Word of God said the hatred was greater than the love that he had for her. Her pleas failed, and this public display. Josephus gave a word of her saying, "Talk to Dad, he will not withhold you from me," verse 13. Josephus, the Jewish historian who lived around the time of Christ, said she was just trying to buy some time. She was just trying to get out of the situation, and she wasn't really saying, "Hey, we can get married if you just talk to the king." But no doubt she was trying to get out of the situation. This is going to happen. Let's try to make it as right as it can be. But when she was forced out, then she put on a public display of her disgrace. Verses 18 through 22. "Now she had a robe of many colors." And this is only mentioned of her and of Joseph. Same Hebrew words being used here. "For the king's virgin daughters wore such apparel. And his servant put her out and bolted the door behind her." Verse 19, "Then Tamar put ashes on her head
tore her robe of many colors that was on her, laid her hand on her head, and went away crying bitterly. Verse 20, and Absalom, her brother, said to her, "Has Amon, your brother, been with you? But now hold your peace, my sister. He is your brother. Do not take this thing to heart." So Tamar remained desolate in her brother Absalom's house. But when King David heard of all these things, he was angry. And Absalom spoke to his brother Amon, neither good or bad, for Absalom hated Amon because he had forced his sister Tamar. So I think she did the right thing. She made it public. And this, again, kind of, in one sense, God's judgment against David, saying what you did in secret, I'm going to do, the judgment's going to come in the sight of the sun, in sight of all. 2 Samuel 12:12. But also, the law would speak about a virgin that if she is forced upon by a man, Deuteronomy 22:25-26, if a man finds a betrothed young woman in the countryside, the man forces her, lies with her, then only the man who lays with her shall die. The woman would not die, the young woman would not die, because she has done no sin deserving of death. Because in the city, it was opposite. If she could cry out, so they're in the city, she did what she could do. She let people know that this had happened. Deuteronomy 22:28-29, if a man finds a young woman who is a virgin, who is betrothed, and he seizes her, lies with her, and they are found out, then the man who lies with her shall give to the young woman, the father, 50 shekels of silver. She shall become his wife because he has humbled her. He shall not be permitted to divorce her all the days of his life. And so there were legal things that David could have done. But though this angered David, he remained silent about it. Perhaps it reminded him too much of his own sin with Bathsheba. He just did not deal with it, and he let things fester. The Word of God tells us in Ephesians 4:26-27, be angry and do not sin. Do not let the sun go down on your wrath, nor give place to the devil. And by not dealing with this, David, by not dealing with this, didn't bring restitution to his daughter. He didn't judge his son. And Absalom, this would fester in Absalom's heart until he would kill or have his brother killed. And it was 2 years later, 23-39, it came to pass after 2 full years that Absalom and the had sheep shearers in Baal Hazor, which is near Ephraim. So Absalom invited all the king's sons. And then Absalom came to the king and said, kindly note, your servants has sheep shearers. Please let the king and his servants go with your servant. So he's just setting up dad. I don't think he actually expected dad to show up. Dad understood, verse 25, no, my son, let us not all go now, lest we burden you. You can't handle that big of a party, Absalom. So let's keep it simple. So he urged him, but he would not go, and he blessed him. And Absalom said, if not, please let my brother Amon go up with us. And the king said, why should he go with you? And Absalom urged him, so he let Amon go with the king's sons to go with him. And Absalom had commanded his servants, saying, watch now, when Amon's heart is merry with wine, and when I say to you, strike Amon, then kill him. Do not be afraid. I have commanded you. Be courageous and valiant. So the servants of Absalom did to Amon as Absalom had commanded. And then all the king's sons arose, and each one got on his mule and fled. Verse 30, now it came to pass, while they were all on their way, the news came to David, saying, Absalom has killed all the king's sons. Not one of them, sons, plural, not one of them is left. So the king arose, tore his garments, lay on the ground. All his servants stood by with their clothes torn. Then Jonadab, this was an interesting thing to me again, old slippery, sly Jonadab, the one who started this whole mess 2 years earlier, saying, why are you wasting away, Amon?
oh, I love my half-sister Tamar. It's like, well, we can work this out. Here he is in the middle of the situation again. I found that very interesting. I had to do a double take on that this morning. Then Jonadab, the son of Shimea, David's brother, answered and said, let not my

0: Now therefore, let not the Lord, the king, take it to heart to think that all the king's sons are dead, for only Amnon is dead. Then Absalom fled. The young men who were keeping watch lifted up their eyes. They looked, and there many people were coming on the road on the hillside behind him. And Jonadab said to the king, "Look, the king's sons are coming. As your servant said, so it is." And so it was, that as soon as he had finished speaking, that the king's sons indeed came, and they lifted up their voices and wept. And all the king and all the servants wept very bitterly. But Absalom fled and went to Talmai, the son of Ammihud, the king of Geshur. And David mourned for his son every day. So Absalom fled and went to Geshur and was there 3 years. And David longed to go to Absalom, for he had been comforted concerning Amnon because he was dead. So Absalom went, this was his family. David married a princess from Geshur who became Absalom's mother. And so he fled there because this was family. So he had a place where he could go. So I find it interesting, as I said, Jonadab was counseled Amnon to rape Tamar. Now he's attempting to console his uncle David. But the chapter closes with Absalom taking refuge for 3 years in Geshur, and David eventually desiring to see Absalom. Just a few thoughts. If Amnon had controlled his lust, he would have prevented this disgrace from coming upon his family. It is also apparent that if David had judged Amnon, Absalom might have never murdered his brother. Yet God's word became true, as it always does. For the sword did not depart from David's house. David had killed Uriah by the sword of the people of Amnon, and now Absalom killed his brother by the sword of his servants. There are always repercussions. David thought he had gotten away with spending the night with Bathsheba, and then she sent him word saying, "I'm pregnant." He tried to cover it, and Uriah wouldn't sleep with his wife, so he had Uriah killed, and the repercussions, the dominoes, just keep falling and keep falling, and they will throughout these chapters.
1: 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Our greatest desire is to know Christ and to be conformed into His image by the power of His Holy Spirit. If you would like more information about Calvary Chapel, or if you would like a copy of today's message, please contact us at 847-265-0646. That's 847-265-0646. Thank you so much for joining us today, and may the Lord richly bless you as you worship Him today.
2: The Bible is a book of history. This is Ken Ham, author of the eye-opening book, Divided Nation, Cultures in Chaos and a Conflicted Church. 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
4: It's 928.
5: It's 59 degrees.
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0: Welcome to Day by Day, the verse-by-verse Bible teaching ministry of Calvary Chapel in Elk Grove Village, Illinois, with Pastor Phil Ballmeyer. We're glad you've joined us, and we look forward to spending time again in the Word of God together. We also invite you to stay tuned at the end of today's broadcast for information about additional studies and resources. Thanks again for being with us.
1: Hi, everyone. This is Pastor Phil. In our study in 3 John today, we're going to be looking at how the Apostle John had great joy when his children in the faith were walking in truth. That's something that all true shepherds rejoice in. So open your Bibles and come join us for today's study.
2: But I think what John is saying is, I rejoice greatly, brethren, when the brethren came and bore witness of what's going on there in your fellowship and testified of the truth that is in you. You have proven yourselves to be genuine, born again, redeemed Christians, people of God. Okay, I rejoice in that. Just as you walk in truth. Well, there was the evidence. They were walking in truth. It wasn't verbal. James says, you know, don't just be a hearer of the word, deceiving yourself, be a doer of the word. That's one of the fruit of being saved, a lifestyle change, right? And so John says, I'm just so excited. I got word from one of the people in your fellowship, and wow, they're walking in truth, the brethren there, proving to me that they know the Lord. Verse 4, I have no greater joy than to hear that my children walk in truth. Now, here's the guy that was the son of thunder, right? God, can we call, Jesus, can we call down fire from heaven and burn these guys up because they won't let us into their village? All right? And now he's like, my little children, I love you. Look, some of that is due to old age. We mellow. But I tell you what, though, this is a spirit-filled man, okay? He was a tough, rugged, kind of rough around the edges fisherman all of his life. He gets saved, and he didn't change completely right away, but as time went on, you know, he got softer and softer and wound up being called the apostle of love. My little children love one another, you know, just a sweet guy, all right? But John was an apostle, yes, but he was also a pastor who's a shepherd. And all true pastors rejoice when those under our ministries walk in God's truth. What does that mean exactly? It means they are living what they are learning and claiming to believe. The whole point of learning is living. That's again what James says. Don't deceive yourself into thinking that the whole point of your Christianity is learning. Come to church and you hear the word. That's great and that's important, but if you don't apply it, it's worthless. You're deceiving yourself, right? So John says, I am so excited because I got word that your church is walking in the truth, and I have no greater joy than to see my children, spiritual children, walking in the truth. I'll tell you what really saddens a pastor. What saddens me as a pastor is that when I hear that Christians, some of them who attend my church, are not walking in God's truth. What do I mean? Well, none of us are perfect, so don't misunderstand me. But I make the assumption, like a lot of pastors do, when people come to church and they hear the word and they're nodding in agreement as you're teaching, that it's getting through. And they're listening because they want to live this. That's just the assumption I make, okay? And then you think that they're real solid and they're really, you know, walking with the Lord. And then, you know, maybe you see them on Facebook, and I'm not on Facebook, but people, you know, show me Facebook posts, and, you know, here they are with their boyfriend or girlfriend, and they're out somewhere spending a weekend together, and they're on Facebook. They plastered it all over social media like they're proud of it, and there's no shame. And I'm like, wow, that takes it's like a punch in the solar plexus for a pastor. It just takes the air out of you. It's like, wow. You know, I heard a pastor say one time, and I agree with him. He said, you know, for me as a pastor, I get so much joy. He's really repeating what John said. I get so much joy from the people in my church, their walks. When they're walking with the Lord, that charges me up. That energizes me. And I agree with that. Me too, you know. Today, we're living at a time when there seems to be this kind of a strange dichotomy. People come to church, they hear the word, they apparently love the word, they want to be in church, they don't have to be, but they're in church, they got their Bibles, and we're studying together, and then they go out and they don't really put too much of it into practice. Now, What really is troubling is when a pastor who you think is walking with God, of course, he's a pastor, maybe his church is pretty big, well-known, and then some scandal breaks and you realize this man was not who you thought he was. Even this week, another, he wasn't really a pastor, but he was a mentor to a pastor that used to pastor in the area here of a very large church. And it's come out that a woman accused him of inappropriate touching years ago, and the church never did anything about it. And they swept it under the rug. And that's troubling. I told you guys about a pastor years ago. It was in the 90s. And this guy was a young guy, and his church was just exploding. I mean, I forgot how long he'd been. It wasn't that long he'd been a minister, but his church out in California was exploding. In fact, it was exploding so much they just bought, I forgot how many acres to build a whole campus, a church and a school and conference center. I mean, the whole nine yards, right? He's on the radio. He spoke at Calvary Chapels out there. I've got him on tape. And then a picture surfaced of him at a party somewhere in a hot tub with two women. One was his wife. The other was a friend of theirs. Both of the women were topless. And I thought, you know, it's one thing, and I'm not justifying it. It's one thing to have a clandestine affair somewhere, in a motel somewhere, because you're ashamed to, you know, but you're having this affair. That's bad enough. But to be out in the open at a public gathering, and your wife is one of these women topless with these people walking around? I'm like, you know, nothing should surprise me after 40 years of ministry. But sometimes I am taken back. It's just amazing, okay? Look, I think that much of the problem, now forget the pastors for a minute. Let's go back to just just regular folks in the church. Common, none of you are common. We are all special people, Peterson. All right? I think that much of the problem in local churches today and why so many people attending church today aren't living like Christians is because, are you ready? They probably aren't Christians. They probably aren't Christians. Why does the church have so many unbelievers in it today? Those who think they're Christian, those who claim to be Christians. Why is the church, does the church have so many unbelieving? It's like Paul said to Titus, they profess to know God, but by the way they live, they deny him. The fruit's not there. I'm not going to lay all the blame at the doorstep of the seeker-friendly church movement, but I have to believe that's a big part of it, because they really dropped the standards to get people in the doors. The goal was the church becomes the field, okay? The church is the field where evangelism takes place. Instead of this is the place where the saints get recharged and fed and so on, then they go out into the world, the field, and they evangelize and minister out there, right? And so the seeker-friendly approach to ministry, I think, has flooded the church with many, many professing Christians who have never been confronted with the true gospel. What is that? Well, I will just tell you how Jesus described those who they had to be to be his followers, that they would pick up their cross, deny themselves, and follow him. To me, that is what the gospel is all about. And I'm not talking about works that save us. I'm just saying, though, that when you present the true gospel, we just did a five-part series on the gospel, the key to salvation, where we broke down the various parts of the gospel. And to give you just an idea of what the Bible says about the gospel. And, you know, Jesus said some things that were pretty alarming. He talked about, look, if you want to be one of my disciples, you have to deny yourself, take up your cross, follow after me. The one who said, I have not come to, you know, do my will, but the will of him who sent me. I do always those things that please the Father and so on, right? But a lot of these churches, and it's not just the seeker-friendly churches, it's also the Word of Faith churches, who promise people all these material things, which brings them in the door. If you will just come to our church, we will teach you how to be successful and prosperous and have all your diseases healed, because we know what the Bible teaches, and you know we're one of the only churches that really understands the principles behind this. Come to our church. We'll teach you all you need to know. You'll walk in victory. You will be completely healthy. You'll have the most successful business in town, and so on and so forth. That draws people in. As Paul said in the last days, Timothy, last days, people would not want to come to church to hear sound doctrine. They would want to come to have their ears tickled, to be told what they want to hear. Who doesn't want to hear you can be completely healthy and wealthy? So these teachings have drawn into the church many unbelievers who think they're Christian. And they've watered down the witness of the true. You pack the church with so many terrors, you're going to choke out the fruitfulness of the wheat eventually. That brings us to the first point, the commendation of Gaius' hospitality. Verse 5, beloved, you do faithfully whatever you do for the brethren and for strangers who have borne witness of your love before the church. If you send them forward on their journey in a manner worthy of God, you will do well, because they went forth for his name's sake, taking nothing from the Gentiles. In other words, they didn't want anything from the unbelievers. We don't need unbelievers to support the work of God. God is able to support his own work. And so Paul says, I love the way, Gaius, you opened your home. You showed hospitality to men of God who were serving the Lord. You invited them in and so on because you wanted to do whatever you could to help them in their work for the Lord. In John's second epistle, as we just talked about, he warned a woman who had a group of Christians meeting in her home for church. In other words, it was a house church. A woman he referred to as the elect lady. He warned her not to open her home, the doors of her church, to any prophet or preacher that didn't hold to the doctrine of Christ that the apostles had taught. Remember, they continued steadfastly in the apostles' doctrine. Well, Christology was at the top of the list. A correct teaching of Christ, the doctrine of was how we get saved, right? That's what Satan attacks the doctrine of Christ so, you know, vehemently. Because he knows if he can get you to believe in a false Christ, no matter how hard you believe in this false Christ, you're not going to heaven. And so this John in his second epistle had charged this woman not to open her home to any prophet, so-called, or preacher who didn't hold to the doctrine of Christ the apostles had taught. Here in this third epistle, he is commending Gaius for opening his home and showing hospitality to traveling preachers and prophets. Only those who demonstrated they were sent by God because of what they taught about Jesus, they taught the truth, and how they conducted their ministries. Now, in his second epistle, John is talking about phony apostles, prophets, evangelists, and preachers. I just lump them all into the category of prophets, those who claim to speak on behalf of God, okay? But John is focusing primarily on these phony prophets, and John said that the house churches should be on guard against these deceivers. Keep them out of your churches, right? The question is, how could the local churches always be sure who the phonies were? How could they know the true from the false? Well, often they didn't know. Often they didn't know. And many well-meaning Christians who wanted to be hospitable opened their homes to these deceivers unknowingly and had been taken advantage of by these crooks. It was a real problem for the early church because the Christian church was so loving, so giving, so willing to show hospitality, it just bred. It just was like a dog whistle to these people that they would target these good-hearted Christians to take advantage of them. And so the apostles came up with a document. It was called the Didache, the teachings, the teachings. One author writes concerning the Didache. He said, the Didache is one of the earliest Christian writings after the New Testament and gives several guidelines for discerning true from false prophets. These are just some basic guidelines that they wrote down, distributed among the churches, guidelines they could use to determine if somebody was a true prophet or a false prophet. Okay? I'll just give you three of them. All right? First, they said a true prophet will be known from a false prophet in that a true prophet will only stay at someone's house a short time, one day or at the most 2 days if need be, but if he stays 3 days or more, he's a false prophet. And the idea was, went something like this. If a guy's really serving the Lord as a prophet, he's going to want to be about the Lord's business, right? He's going to want to be about the Lord's work, not sitting around your house for weeks on end sponging up all the freebies you throw his way. That was the basic logic, all right? Secondly, if a prophet, apparently speaking under the inspiration of the Holy Spirit, thus says the Lord, you know, that kind of a thing, if he says, give me money, or give me something else, he's a false prophet. Unless he's asking for money for others in need. Paul did that. He went to the various churches and took up a collection for the poor saints in Jerusalem who were going through a famine and so on. Okay, that was okay. Again, the idea being that a true prophet doesn't make money an issue and never asks for money or anything else for himself. He simply trusts God and is content with whatever he is offered by the people he ministers to, whatever he's offered for the work of his ministry. That's all. Whatever the church wanted to give him, that's good, whatever it is. If it's a lot, I'll have a little extra, I'll keep it for next time when things get a little tight. If it's not enough, I just trust God to provide what I'm lacking, okay? And number three, a true prophet's lifestyle will correspond to the righteous standards he teaches. A false prophet very likely will teach one thing and practice another. And the author says a true minister of the gospel will demonstrate what Paul wrote when he said in 2 Corinthians 2, verse 17, "For we are not as so many peddling the word of God, but as of sincerity, as from God we speak in the sight of God in Christ." So even back in the first century, of course, there were hucksters. And as Paul called them, they were Christ merchants, is the idea. They were peddlers of the gospel. In other words, they peddled the gospel for their own gain. All right. And so once the church identified somebody as a false prophet, the word spread among the churches in the area, and that man was kept out of the churches from that time on. Now, again, there were true prophets, of course, men that God had ordained, had anointed to be prophets. Agabus was one mentioned by name in the New Testament book of Acts. We see Agabus, who was a prophet. There were others. Barnabas actually was considered a prophet, a secondary apostle, actually. There were the primary, the 12, but then you had secondary apostles. And that's why Jesus commended the church of Ephesus in Revelation 2. He said, you know, you test those who claim to be apostles and have found them to be liars and you throw them out of the church. Well, they knew the 12. I mean, there was no way you have to test one of the 12. They knew who the 12 were. These were like secondary apostles. An apostle was somebody who often received direct revelation from God because the New Testament was being written, all right? So they would receive direct revelation from God oftentimes, and they would move about in an itinerant way, go visiting churches and teaching this new doctrine that God had given them, all right? The prophets remained local. They were the forerunners of the pastors, because when Paul would go into an area, preach the gospel, once the people got saved, the church would start. They were all brand new. So they would typically pick the oldest ones in the group to be the elders, because they were the oldest, while they waited for God to teach and raise up somebody to be the pastor. In the meantime, the apostles were getting revelation from God and sharing it with the churches. The prophets were staying local and interpreting that the revelation, you know, like Bible studies. They would teach the word of God, but they would stay local. That's kind of the background of this. And these true prophets are the ones that John really had in mind in his third epistle. The ones he's commending Gaius for welcoming into his home, you know, giving them food, giving them a place to rest before sending them on their way to continue their ministry for the Lord, usually including with them as they went off to continue the work, a letter of recommendation. Hey, I know this guy. I can vouch for his character. He's a true prophet of God. And then they would carry these letters and then church would be more inclined to open their doors to people that, oh, Gaius, I know him. He's a good guy. He vouches for this guy. I do the same thing. There's a lot of people over the years that want to come to our church and speak or perform worship. If I know a pastor that's had them or this person at their church and they can vouch for him, okay. I'm much more inclined to have them come out. But Gaius not only opened his home to itinerant preachers and teachers of the gospel, he also opened his heart and, listen, his wallet, so to speak, okay, and gave them financial help as well. Guys, the phrase, you send them forward on their journey in verse 6, literally means you assist them on their journey. So Gaius was kind of helping to fund their ministries, that he knew these guys were good, solid men of God. Look, let me just say this. We can't all be missionaries physically, serving the Lord in Africa or some other remote place in the world. But listen, we can partner with the missionaries through prayer and through our financial giving. This is what John meant when he said in verse 8, we therefore ought to receive such men, such good servants of God, that we may become, listen, fellow workers with them for the truth, is the idea. Seems to be John repeating something that Jesus had told him and the other disciples during Jesus' ministry. Why don't you turn to Matthew 10 real quick. John seems to have in his mind something the Lord Jesus said. In Matthew 10, starting with verse 41, Jesus said, he who receives a prophet in the name of a prophet shall receive a prophet's reward. He who receives a righteous man, now this will be a righteous man, woman, serving God, of course. Whoever receives a righteous man in the name of a righteous man shall receive a righteous man's reward. These are people that you're helping with food, money, clothes, place to stay for a day or two. Those who are serving God, you can't physically do what they're doing. They're missionaries, they're whatever, planting churches, preaching. You can't physically do what they're doing, but you can certainly help them in the work that they're doing for the Lord. And Jesus said, if you help a prophet in the name of a prophet, in other words, serving me, I'll give you a prophet's reward. Righteous man, a righteous man's reward. Verse 42, whoever gives one of these little ones, was he talking about a little child or just a young disciple? Probably young disciple. Whoever gives one of these little ones only a cup of cold water in the name of a disciple, assuredly I say to you, he shall by no means lose his reward. You know, think about that. Think about that, all right? We can't all be missionaries. But the missionaries couldn't do what they're doing without us either. I mean, God, you know, remember David? And some of it took some of his guys to defeat the Amalekites who came and wrecked their city and took their wives and kids and all the wealth. And David got his guys together where they had just come from a long campaign of warfare. They were tired, but my wife and kids, they've been taken captive. No way are we going to sit around and get some rest. So they all took off, and they got so far, and they saw the Amalekites camped out, but you know, in the distance, and some of the guys said, we just can't go anymore. So David says, okay, you guys stay here and guard the stuff, and we'll go ahead and beat up the Amalekites and seize the spoil. Now, when they did that, and they came back, the guys who were had taken the spoil, had defeated the Amalekites physically, didn't want to share with the guys who had stayed back watching the stuff. And David said, no. He laid down a principle, I think, a great principle for missions, okay? He who stays back and guards the stuff will share equally with him who goes and takes the spoil. Let me translate in our situation. Anyone who stays back and, you know, God has given us a lot of stuff, a lot of resources, and if we use it to help people go out there and fight the battles and win souls on the mission field, we will share equally with those who actually go physically and win the battle, win the souls for the Lord, right? All right, so that was commendation of Gaius' hospitality. These next ones will go quick. Number 2, the condemnation of Diotrephes' behavior. Verse 9, John said, I wrote to the church, but Diotrephes, who loves to have the preeminence among them, let me stop. Okay, Diotrephes, who loves to have the preeminence among them. The word preeminence means to be first in importance, a word that is perfectly acceptable when used with regard to the Lord Jesus, Colossians 1:18. And he is the head of the body, Jesus Christ. He's the head of the body, the church, who is the beginning, the firstborn from the dead, that in all things he may have the preeminence.
0: You've been listening to Day by Day, the verse-by-verse Bible teaching ministry of Calvary Chapel in Elk Grove Village, Illinois, with Pastor Phil Ballmeyer. 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Thanks again for listening, and please join us again next time as we continue to study God's Word. Until then, may the Lord richly bless you and guide your steps as you walk with Him

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1: For verily I say unto you that whosoever shall say unto this mountain, be thou removed and be thou cast into the sea, and shall not doubt in his heart, but shall believe that those things which he saith shall come to pass, he shall have whatsoever he saith. Now, this is a verse that's been so misunderstood today. You find that the Christian doesn't need to throw mountains around literally, but he needs power today for living and meeting the daily mountains of cares and problems. But I want to tell you very candidly, I would like to be strengthened with might by the Holy Spirit in the inner man. And that, my friend, would be greater than moving a mountain. That's the thing that's important. That is, have faith in God.
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2: Summer has a way of bringing people outside. Front yards, cookouts, folding chairs, kids running through the sprinkler like they invented joy. And somewhere in the middle of all that ordinary life, there is a reminder. God has always liked meeting people in regular places. On hillsides, at tables, in boats, along roads. That matters because some people think they need the perfect setting to hear from God. But a lot of life is lived with distractions, interruptions, and grass that needs mowing. And still, God is near, still speaking through his word, still faithful in the little moments you almost miss. So as summer opens the days a little, don't miss the holy things tucked inside the ordinary ones. A conversation, a laugh, a prayer. God is not waiting for life to get less messy before he meets with you. He already knows your address. WTSWLP, the sustaining word.
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4: It's 57 degrees.

0: Psalm chapter 23. The Lord is my shepherd, I shall not want. He makes me to lie down in green pastures. He leads me beside the still waters. He restores my soul. He leads me in the path of righteousness for his name's sake. Yea, though I walk through the valley of the shadow of death, I will fear no evil, for you are with me. Your rod and your staff, they comfort me. You prepare a table before me in the presence of my enemies. You anoint my head with oil, my cup runs over. Surely goodness and mercy shall follow me all the days of my life, and I will dwell in the house of the Lord forever. This has been your sustaining word of the day, brought to you by Calvary Chapel of Manitowoc.
1: The commandment of God would tolerate acts of mercy on the Sabbath day in emergencies, but not bartering, not selling, not doing work. That was to be outlawed completely. This is a special day for worship and praise and to remember the blessing of the Lord. And it's also for our benefit to stop working, to rest, so the body can recuperate. You see, it was to be characterized by rest, as Deuteronomy 5:14 says.

0: This is Hope for Today. You know, we live in a world, I'm sure you see this like I do, it never seems to slow down. There's always another task to complete, another deadline to meet, another responsibility demanding our attention. Many people are exhausted, and it's not just physically exhausted, it's emotionally and spiritually exhausted as well. Yet, when we open the first book of the Bible, we find something a little surprising. After 6 days of creation, God set apart a day of rest. Today we continue our look at the seventh day in Genesis chapter 2, verses 1 through 3. And David's taking us back there, back to this passage, in just a moment. And just before we get into the Word,
1: well, it's time to check the mailbox again. And Jim, we have a letter there from
0: Eugene and Lori.
1: Yeah, right?
0: Green Valley Lake, California.
1: That's awesome.
0: I love this note here, Matt. Simple and direct. It is always such a joy to hear David teach the Word. He is so clear, and I thank you for his ministry.
1: One of the best things we can hear.
0: Yeah.
1: And if you'd like to get in touch with us, we'd love to hear from you.
0: Call us in the U.S. at 800-75-BIBLE, 800-75-242-53. 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

0: 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Right now, though, here's David to continue our study of the seventh day in our passage, Genesis chapter 2, verses 1 through 3.
1: Thus the heavens and the earth were finished, and all the host of them. And on the seventh day, God ended his work, which he had made. And he rested on the seventh day from all his work, which he had made. And God blessed the seventh day and sanctified it, because that in it he had rested from all his work, which God created and made. Will you join me, please, in prayer? Father, we ask that in these moments together, you will deepen our understanding of what happened on the seventh day, of why God blessed it, why God sanctified it, hallowed it. I pray, dear Lord, that we'll understand about the Sabbath, that we, Father, will see what your Scripture teaches and rejoice in it. Thank you, Lord, for all you're doing. We praise your holy name. And Lord, speak to our hearts. There are a lot of us that need rest and peace from you. You are the one who said, "Peace I leave with you, not as the world gives. Give I unto you, let not your heart be troubled, neither let it be afraid." There are so many fears and anxieties, so many reasons to struggle and feel the stress of life. God, I thank you that you give us peace that passes all understanding, that will keep our hearts and minds through Christ. And for those who are troubled with us, Lord, I just pray that you take the burden away, that they will find rest in you. To those who may be struggling with religious performance, God, help them to see there's a better way. There's a way of rest, a way of peace. May we all learn to relax in your wonderful love and to know that you're the God that meets every need that we have. We thank you in Jesus' name. Amen. Now let's come to a third matter. We've said so far that the seventh day was declared by God to be the day he ended his work of creation. And secondly, that it was designed by God to be a unique and blessed day. Number three, the seventh day was developed by God for man's benefit. If you still have your Bible open to Deuteronomy 5:14, notice the last phrase, that thy manservant, thy maidservant may rest as well as thou. Mark 2:27 says, the Sabbath was made for man and not man for the Sabbath. You know, I see that as a very important principle. A lot of people who have made it a legalistic matter, the Sabbath day, it looks like man is made for the Sabbath. But that's not the point. The Sabbath was made for man, that we might rest. Let me just give you two things. First, no work was to be done. That's what we read in Exodus 20 and in Deuteronomy 5. You know that the Jewish people have many, many laws that interpret the law of God. They add many, many things to help us understand the law of God. Concerning the Sabbath day, you just can hardly believe the amount of laws they have designed. It's unbelievable. Even in terms of how far you can walk on the Sabbath day. We lived in a Jewish Orthodox neighborhood for about 8 years. And it was very interesting to watch on the Sabbath day what happens. First of all, everybody lived in that neighborhood because it was close to the synagogue, because you cannot live too far away because you can only walk. You can't drive a car on the Sabbath day. So if they're going to worship, they can only live so far away. When we bought this house, they were trying to buy up the entire neighborhood only for the Orthodox Jews. They were all Lubavitchers. And they wanted to control the entire neighborhood. And the way we got the house, we were driving down the street, trying to get closer to the church where I was pastoring at the time, because we lived quite a ways away. And we were driving down the street, and we noticed a realtor getting out of his car with a sign. And he walked over the grass, and he started pounding it in. And I walked right up and I said, is this house going to be for sale? He said, yeah. I said, I'm just putting it up right now. I said, good, I'll buy it. He said, okay. So he took the sign down, threw it in his car. We went right down to the real estate office and made the deal. So the neighborhood couldn't do anything about it. Needless to say, it was a very interesting 8 years. There are a lot of interesting things that you learn. No work was to be done. Turn to Nehemiah chapter 13. Nehemiah chapter 13. According to the Bible, the seventh day was developed by God for man's benefit. The Sabbath was made for man, not man for the Sabbath, according to Mark 2:27. And that means that no work was to be done. In Nehemiah 13, verse 15, we have a restoration of Sabbath law on the part of Nehemiah as the people had gotten away from the Word of God. It said, in those days saw I in Judah some men treading wine presses on the Sabbath and bringing in sheaves, or we would say heaps of grain, and lading asses or loading up the donkeys, and also wine, grapes, and figs, and all kinds of burdens, which they brought into Jerusalem on the Sabbath day. And I testified against them in the day which they sold victuals. There dwelt men of Tyre also therein, who brought fish and all manner of wares and sold on the Sabbath unto the children of Judah and in Jerusalem. Then I contended with the nobles of Judah and said unto them, what evil thing is this that ye do? And here it is, profane the Sabbath day. Did not your fathers thus, and did not our God bring all this evil upon us and upon this city? Yet ye bring more wrath upon Israel by profaning the Sabbath. And it came to pass that when the gates of Jerusalem began to be dark before the Sabbath, I commanded that the gates should be shut and charged that they should not be opened till after the Sabbath. And some of my servants said I at the gates that there should be no burden be brought in on the Sabbath day. So the merchants and sellers of all kinds of wares lodged without Jerusalem once or twice. Then I testified against them and said unto them, why lodge ye about the wall? If ye do so again, I will lay hands on you. We're not talking here blessing and prayer. From that time forth came they no more on the Sabbath. And I commanded the Levites that they should cleanse themselves and that they should come and keep the gates to sanctify the Sabbath day. Remember me, O my God, concerning this also, and spare me according to the greatness of thy mercy. You are profaning the Sabbath day when you're conducting business, when you're bringing in your wares into the city, when you're going out in the fields and working. You're profaning it. Turn to Jeremiah chapter 17. The Bible is clear. No work is to be done. If you do it, you are profaning that day. You are to hallow the Sabbath day. Jeremiah 17, verse 19. Thus saith the Lord unto me, go and stand in the gate of the children of the people, by which the kings of Judah come in, and by which they go out, and in all the gates of Jerusalem, and say unto them, hear the word of the Lord, ye kings of Judah, and all the inhabitants of Jerusalem, who enter in by these gates. Thus saith the Lord, take heed to yourselves, and bear no burden on the Sabbath day. Remember, they accused Jesus of encouraging that when he told a man to take up his pallet and walk. He would be carrying a burden on the Sabbath. But remember, acts of mercy and healing could be done. They had stretched the law to the point they were very legalistic. Neither carry forth a burden out of your houses on the Sabbath day. Neither do any work, but hallow the Sabbath day as I commanded your fathers. But they obeyed not, neither inclined their ear, but made their neck stiff, that they might not hear nor receive instruction. And it shall come to pass, if you diligently hearken unto me, saith the Lord, to bring in no burden through the gates of the city on the Sabbath day, but hallow the Sabbath day. Make it sacred to do no work on it. Verse 27, but if you will not hearken unto me to hallow the Sabbath day and not to bear a burden, even entering in at the gates of Jerusalem on the Sabbath day, then I'll kindle a fire in its gate and it will devour the palaces of Jerusalem and it shall not be quenched. You remember what was going on at the time of our Lord on special Sabbath days, high days, feast days. They had money changers in the temple and bringing in all kinds of stuff, and Jesus cleansed the temple just like Nehemiah did in his day. Because they were violating the Sabbath day, the same ones tolerated that who accused Jesus of violating the Sabbath when he simply healed somebody. There is not one evidence in the whole New Testament that Jesus ever broke Sabbath law. Never did. But when he healed somebody on the Sabbath, they accused him of breaking the law, but that was their tradition. It wasn't the commandment of God. The commandment of God would tolerate acts of mercy on the Sabbath day in emergencies, but not bartering, not selling, not doing work. That was to be outlawed completely. This is a special day for worship and praise and to remember the blessing of the Lord. And it's also for our benefit to stop working, to rest, so the body can recuperate. You see, it was to be characterized by rest, as Deuteronomy 5:14 says. And turn to Leviticus 25. It's interesting that the land also was involved in the celebration of the Sabbath. And there was to be rest for the land every seventh year. Leviticus chapter 25. And look at verse 4 and 5. This principle of the seventh day, the seventh year, consistent throughout as a symbol of rest, even for the land. We read in verse 4, but in the seventh year shall be a Sabbath of rest unto the land, a Sabbath for the Lord. Thou shalt neither sow thy field nor prune thy vineyard. That which groweth of its own accord of thy harvest shall thou not reap, neither gather the grapes of thy vine undressed. It is a year of rest unto the land. Now, if I ask you, what is the Sabbath day for? It's to rest. Don't do any work. Now, some of you are practicing that every day, and that is not what God said. He said, 6 days shalt thou labor and do all of thy work. You say, well, I'm unemployed. Well, you do have a full-time job, and that is to look for a job 6 days a week, 8 hours a day. You look for a job. That's your job if you don't have a job. And some of us don't do that. We just kind of hang around, get depressed, discouraged, and say, well, it's so hard to get a job. You know, it's who you know, not what you know, and so forth. And so we don't do anything, and we're actually violating what God said. Now, a lot of people say, well, you know, you shouldn't work too hard. You know, I think maybe, 20, 30 hours is about it. You don't want to overdo. And some people say, if you work a little less, you might live longer. You know, that really is not true. Statistics don't prove that out at all. And some people think that you'll sleep better if you don't work. But the Bible says the sleep of a laboring man is sweet, whether he eats little or much. Now, isn't that interesting? If you pork out before you go to bed, you say, well, I'll keep you awake. Well, not if you worked hard all day, it won't. I do recommend that you don't do that before you go to sleep. But, it's interesting, isn't it, what the Bible actually teaches about work. We need to work. Man was designed to work. But there's one day, the seventh day, where God says, don't work at all. It's a day for rest. And he illustrates it in every area, including the land. The land is going to rest the seventh year. And even when it's producing its own fruit, though you didn't do anything, it just came up, don't go out and glean it. Just leave it alone. Why? Because the land needs to rest. We all know that that principle, which is still used in Israel today, makes their land extremely productive. They're the third most productive agricultural nation next to the United States and Canada, which really has more opportunity for volume. But that little country is remarkable. Per capita and per square foot, it's no contest. Israel is the most productive nation on the face of the earth. The land needs rest, and when it rests, it recuperates, and the soil becomes more fertile and more productive. The same thing is true for us. We need to rest. Is there anybody here that needs to rest? Amen? Some of you are weary and tired. You need to rest. The seventh day is declared by God to be the day he ended his work of creation. Secondly, it's designed by God to be a unique and blessed day, different from all other days. And third, it was developed by God for man's benefit, for rest. No work to be done. Now, number four. The seventh day was demanded by God as a sign of his covenant with the children of Israel. Look at Exodus 31, verse 12. And the Lord spoke unto Moses, saying, speak thou also unto the children of Israel, saying, verily, my Sabbath ye shall keep. For it is a sign between me and you. Who's he talking to? The children of Israel. It's a sign between me and you throughout your generations, that ye may know that I am the Lord who doth sanctify you or set you apart. Ye shall keep the Sabbath therefore, for it is holy unto you. Every one that defileth shall surely be put to death. For whosoever doeth any work therein, that soul shall be cut off from among his people, lost forever. When a Jew is cut off from Israel, it means he's lost. He will never have life from God. Pretty strong, isn't it? 6 days may work be done, but in the seventh is the Sabbath of rest, holy to the Lord, dedicated to him, separate from him. Whosoever doeth any work in the Sabbath day, he shall surely be put to death. Wherefore the children of Israel shall keep the Sabbath, to observe the Sabbath throughout their generations for a perpetual covenant. It's a sign between me and the children of Israel forever. For in 6 days the Lord made heaven and earth, and on the seventh day he rested and was refreshed. Just some quick things. Number one, according to the Bible, it is a sign between God and the children of Israel only. There's no record that it's a sign of the covenant God has with the Gentiles. Now, each one of God's covenants, a covenant is a contract or a will, each one of them that God makes with people has a sign. For an example, we have the covenant of Noah. Maybe you've heard of B'nai B'rith, a Jewish organization. It means sons of the covenant. When God made a covenant at the time of Noah, the sign of it was a rainbow that he would never destroy the world with a flood again. When God gave a covenant to Abraham, the sign was circumcision. When God gave the covenant to Moses, the sign was the Sabbath day. We are not under the Mosaic covenant. We're not under law. We're under grace. When God gave the sign of the covenant of King David, the sign is the virgin birth. This shall be a sign unto you. Behold, a virgin shall conceive and shall bear a son. How will I know who's the one to sit on the throne of David forever and ever? Answer, virgin birth. When God gave the sign of the new covenant, the sign of the new covenant is the blood of the covenant. And the blood of Jesus Christ washes away our sins. And it's the new covenant of God that he promised. Now, the sign of the Mosaic covenant, therefore, is the Sabbath day. It's only between God and the children of Israel. It's a reminder to the children of Israel that the Lord is the one who sanctifies them. That means sets them apart from all nations of the world. You see, if God had all the Gentiles also keeping the Sabbath, then the Jews would not be unique and sanctified. They are set apart by the Sabbath. They are also set apart by diet. I happen to believe if you follow the Jewish diet, it'll probably be good for your health. But I do not believe that diet is obligatory on any Gentile. It is for Jews, because the Lord God is separating them, sanctifying them from all the other nations of the world to make them a unique people for his own sake. We're told that it's a covenant between God and Jews, the children of Israel, to be kept throughout all their generations, verse 16. They're never to stop doing this. And by the way, even in the millennium, they'll still be doing it. Celebrating the Sabbath day as a reminder of the covenant that God gave to them, the Mosaic covenant, and the special relationship that God has with the children of Israel. So it is not a covenant for Gentiles. In the Church of Jesus Christ, we're neither Jew nor Gentile. We are all one in Jesus Christ. There are many Jewish believers who believe they are still, because they're Jewish, under the obligation to celebrate the Sabbath and to worship on the Sabbath. I have no quibblings with them at all. I say, God bless them. I can understand that. I really can. But if you're a Gentile and you're a Christian, you're under no obligation to keep the Sabbath. You could go to services on the Sabbath day. You could go on Sunday, go on Monday, go on Tuesday. Every day is to be counted alike, and to worship the Lord every day. That's very possible. But understand, that seventh day, that Sabbath day, was demanded by God. It was not an option. It's a sign of his covenant with the children of Israel only.
0: That's Bible teacher and author David Hawking with our study today on the seventh day from Genesis chapter 2, verses 1 through 3. And of course, this is part of our current radio series, In the Beginning, covering those first 9 chapters of the book of Genesis. And there's more Bible teaching coming on Hope for Today. David will have that in just a few moments, so stay tuned for that. First of all, Matt's here, and we want to tell you about a great resource for your home Bible study library. Matt?
2: Jim, the first nine chapters of God's Word are incredibly revealing.
0: Yeah, we see our triune God creating the world, the universe, and every bit of life inside.
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5: It's 57 degrees.
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0: 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Our teacher here on Straight From the Heart is Senior Pastor Joe Foch. We're currently in the New Testament, going verse by verse through the Gospel of Mark. On today's broadcast, we'll continue our study, beginning in chapter 14. Before we finish, I'll give you some additional information so you can contact us with any questions or comments. But first, open your Bible to Mark chapter 14, and let's join Pastor Joe as he continues.
1: Mark chapter 14 begins by saying, after 2 days was the feast of the Passover and of unleavened bread, that means 2 days after when this is being stated, and the scribes sought how they might take him by craft to put him to death, but they said, not on the feast day, lest there be an uproar among the people. Now, of course, he was the Lamb of God that had come to die on the Passover, so they didn't have much of a chance of changing the things that were arranged in heaven in regards to the death of Christ. It would have been their desire not to have it happen on the feast day so that there wouldn't be an uproar, but that was in God's predetermined counsel and foreknowledge, and it was not about to change. Now, as we head into this chapter, it's interesting. It's not so much that we follow particularly the things that Christ is doing or saying, though we do. This chapter tracks Christ in relationship to a number of people. One of them is Mary of Bethany, the sister of Martha, and the feast that takes place. Chronologically, it doesn't happen at this time. It happened before Palm Sunday, but Mark is setting Mary and the feast in contrast with Judas, who is the next character. We find Mary worshiping, understanding, giving her whole heart. We find Judas betraying. We find Jesus in Gethsemane, the disciples sleeping. We find the rulers and the servants of the priests coming and taking Christ and beating him, and we find Peter denying him. So it's an interesting chapter, and it's got several different angles, and it's people around Christ and the way they are relating to him through these things. So in verse 3, it says, being in Bethany. Now, this is a week earlier, but it's placed here again, evidently to contrast the betrayal of Judas. Being in Bethany, in the house of Simon the leper, as he sat at meat, there came a woman having an alabaster box of ointment of spikenard, very precious, and she broke the box and poured it on his head. You don't want to confuse this with the woman in Luke chapter 7. That was at the house of Simon the Pharisee, not Simon the leper. And at that feast, they were in the Galilee. Here, they're in Bethany by Jerusalem. And that was a notorious woman who was notorious for immorality, who came and poured out her ointment and washed his feet with her tears. Here, it is a woman who's notorious for sensitivity to Jesus Christ. We meet Mary 3 times in the Gospels. One is at her home as Jesus comes, and Martha, it says, is distracted by much serving, and she comes to complain to the Lord and says, Lord, don't you care? I'm working like a dog, and my sister's sitting around like a hippie. And, you know, the Lord says, Martha, Martha, you're troubled about many things, but Mary hath chosen the better part, and it shall not be taken from her. She's sitting, and tells us, at the feet of Jesus. The next time we meet her in John chapter 11 is when Jesus and the disciples come 4 days after Lazarus has died, and Mary, it says, runs and falls down at his feet, and we find her there talking to him and mourning the death of her brother. Of course, after 4 days, his breath was bad too, but mourning the death of her brother. He stunketh all the way around, I guess. And then we find her here at the feet of Jesus, pouring out her ointment on his head and on his feet. This is an interesting dinner. Jesus, of course, is there with the 12 disciples, including Judas, 13. Simon the leper, and we're assuming used to be a leper because lepers don't have much of a social life. So this is Simon the leper that was healed by Jesus. That's 14. We find out, of course, that Mary and Martha are there, and Martha's not complaining at this point. She's serving, whistling while she works, as happy as a lark. And Lazarus is there, and it tells us in John chapter 12, many people came, not just because they knew Jesus was there, but because Lazarus, whom he had raised from the dead, was there. So people are looking in the window saying, hey, he looks great, doesn't he? Just, you know, for a guy that was dead for 4 days, he looks wonderful. And interesting meal. You can imagine them gathered together. Again, we sometimes forget the great personality of Jesus. He is there with friends. He has set his face like a flint. He is headed to the cross. He is both victim and in control of everything we see happening in this chapter. He will ask his disciples to watch and to pray with him. He wants company in his darkest hours. And here this night, a week earlier, with friends. And imagine there, you know, at the table, Simon, who used to be a leper, Lazarus, who used to be dead, Martha, who used to be complaining, you know, Mary. What an interesting dinner it is. And Mary, it says, brings a container of spikenard. Normally, at this point, gathered from India, from the area of the Himalayas, extremely expensive. And it would be in an alabaster, not box, an alabaster cruse shaped like a rosebud. It was narrow at the top. And it tells us here that it was worth over 300 denarii. That's a year's wage for a laborer. So you put that into our economy today, you're talking about something worth, what, $30,000, $40,000, $50,000. It was no doubt the most precious thing that she owned. And the way to open it was to crack open the top of this long, slender neck that was on top. And once that was broken open, it was to be used. Many times it would be saved for a wedding. It could be saved for old age, for a fallback, for money if someone was older. Sometimes used at the funeral of a loved one. And it's interesting here, she hadn't broken it open when her brother Lazarus had died. And I don't think he's jealous now. You know, I don't think he's saying, I can't believe you didn't pour it out on me and you're pouring it out on Jesus, right? I mean, when somebody raises you from the dead, you say, go on, man, pour it on him, you know, bless him, let him have it. And so she's there with this most precious thing of her life. She's the one who's been sitting at his feet, looking into his eyes and listening to his voice. She is not an apostle. She is not an evangelist. She is not a Bible teacher. She is a woman who loves Jesus Christ, who is memorialized throughout all generations. Jesus will say what this woman has done will be spoken out about through all of the world, and we're fulfilling that. And she's been an encouragement to who knows how many who have poured out their most precious things on Jesus Christ, poured out the most valuable things of their own lives at his feet. They're sitting there at this dinner. It says, there came a woman having an alabaster box, a cruse of ointment of spikenard, very precious. And she broke the box and poured it on his head, John tells us, and on his feet. And there were some that had indignation within themselves and said, why was this waste of the ointment made? For it might have been sold for more than 300 pence, 300 denarii, and it might have been given to the poor. And they murmured against her. Now, we know from John, this was Judas who spoke up. And Judas was the one who was holding the bag. And Judas said this money could have been given to the poor. Poor Judas is what he was thinking. And it's interesting, those are the first recorded words we have of Judas, is in this scene. And the first thing we hear come out of his mouth is a complaint about somebody who gives everything to Jesus and holds nothing back, so different from himself. And the interesting thing, as he gripes and complains, we hear the other disciples chime in. You know, they think that Judas really has a burden for the poor. In fact, at the Last Supper, when he goes out, it says some of the disciples thought Judas was going out to give something to the poor. He had them convinced of that. Judas didn't have horns and a cloak, and it wasn't obvious, and Jesus was still reaching to him and reaching to him here. But it's Judas who complains, and he's so wrong. But look how easily other believers can join in. You know, it tells us a root of bitterness defiles others. It tells us that we should watch ourselves and make sure that our speech is seasoned with salt and with grace so we don't defile others. Because Judas starts to grumble, and the first thing you know, the other disciples are going, yeah, we wasted that money. We could have taken on a mission field. We could have given it to the poor. We could have... And I love what Jesus says. Look at verse 6. Jesus said, let her alone. Yeah, Lord. Let her alone. Why trouble ye her? Now, the word trouble means to embarrass, to make uncomfortable. You know, here she comes pouring out her heart. Jesus is going to say, she's anointed me for my burial. The apostles aren't getting it. Jesus is saying, okay, we're going up to Jerusalem. The Son of Man is going to be handed over. They're going to beat him, and he's going to be crucified. He's going to die, and he's going to rise the third day. And they're saying, oh, great. Can we sit one at your right hand and one at your left hand when you come into your kingdom? They just aren't getting a hold of it. Whereas Mary had learned his intonations. She had learned his tenderness. She had learned what it meant when there were tears in his eyes that the others didn't see. She listened to the tone of his voice, and the things that he had said went deep into her heart, and she had heard him speaking of his sacrifice, of his crucifixion. And she came with a broken heart, and she poured out all she had upon him. The others began to murmur, and Jesus says, let her alone. Why trouble ye her? She hath wrought a good work on me. For you have the poor with you always, and we still have them with us today. And whensoever you will, you may do good to them, and we should. But me you have not always. She hath done what she could. I hope he says that about me, don't you? I hope he says that about you. She hath done what she could. Was that more than so many of the others that were sitting there? You know, I hope the Lord says, well, he did what he could. Wouldn't it be wonderful when we see him if he does that? Thank you. I know you did what you could. What a wonderful commendation. And it says the fragrance filled the entire house. When there is a woman or a man in the house that is willing to pour out their life for their Savior, the fragrance of that life fills the entire house. It touches the lives of everyone who are present. And the fragrance of that still, you know, fills churches all over the world today, what Mary had done. She hath done what she could. She has come beforehand to anoint my body to the burying. She had realized more than they did. Verily I say unto you, wheresoever this gospel shall be preached throughout the whole world, this also that she hath done shall be spoken of for a memorial of her. Don't be surprised when you pour out your best upon the Lord that there are others, even disciples, that are critical of you. You did what? You gave what? You go where? You go when? You're a little bit overboard, aren't you? You know, don't be surprised. Don't be surprised. She poured out her all, and it says, this what she's done shall be told in the whole world for a memorial of her. And Judas, the contrast now. And Judas Iscariot, one of the 12, went unto the chief priest to betray him unto them. Now, he had just been rebuked by Jesus at this dinner, and no doubt he had been embarrassed instead of Mary. And when they heard it, the priest, they were glad and promised to give him money. What a comparison to Mary's sacrifice. They promised to give him money, 30 pieces of silver, we know. And he sought how he might conveniently betray him. Might convenient, you know, it's interesting. I think the Lord makes sure that there isn't any convenient way to betray him. He even, I think, made it hard for Judas. You know, I don't think Judas was saved. I think Judas was lost. I don't think Judas was the victim of some cruel predestination. I think it was written of him. And I think Christ reached out to him till the last. And I think Judas, like you and I, had a choice to make in regards to whether he would repent of his sins, whether he would trust Christ, or whether he would not trust Christ. I don't think Judas was thinking, hey, I'm going to do this. God has chosen me to provoke Christ to reveal himself, so I'm going to betray him and hand him into the hand of the priest to start the ball rolling here so we'll set up the kingdom. People say that. I don't believe that. I believe Judas had a dark nature. Jesus had said, have not I chosen you 12 in John chapter 6, and one of you is a devil. And Judas had every chance to turn and hadn't turned. And now here he is in such contrast to Mary. Mary hadn't seen the miracles Judas had seen. Mary hadn't heard all of the teachings that Judas had heard. Mary hadn't been given authority like Judas had to raise the dead, to cleanse lepers, to heal the sick, to go out and preach the gospel. He had done all of those things. And sometimes we think, hey, if I could see those things, I'd be a more determined, you know, a more challenged Christian. Well, it seems to me that that comes from sitting at the feet of Jesus like Mary, not from being in the midst of all the action like Judas, because it didn't change him. He sought a convenient way to betray him. And it says, on the first day of unleavened bread, when they killed the Passover, his disciples said unto him, where wilt thou that we should go and prepare that thou mayest eat the Passover? And he sendeth forth two of his disciples, we find out as Peter and John, and saith unto them, go ye into the city, and there shall you shall meet a man bearing a pitcher of water. Follow him. Now, Jesus is setting this up. He doesn't say Judas is looking for a convenient way to betray him over to them. Judas doesn't know what's going to take place, where this meeting's going to be, and these disciples don't know. Jesus says, go on into the city, you'll see a guy walking by with a pitcher of water on his head. That was woman's work in that day. This man is taking that place. Maybe his wife is sick. Maybe he's doing this to help. Thinking nobody cares, nobody notices. Men, if you do these kind of things to help your wives, please take note that Jesus knows about it, and he takes note of it. He says, go on into the city. You're going to see a man there carrying a pitcher of water upon his head. Follow him, and wheresoever he shall go in, say ye to the goodman of the house, the master saith, where is the guest chamber where I shall eat the Passover with my disciples? And he will show you a large upper room furnished and prepared. There make ye ready for us. Now, we don't know how this happened. Did this guy have a dream? And in the dream, did the Lord say, set the upper room up, get it ready, set the table, furnish it? We don't know. All we know is these guys follow a guy with a pitcher of water on his head into a house. When they get into the house, they say to the owner of the house, the Lord has need. He wants to know, the master saith, where is the guest chamber where I shall eat the Passover with my disciples? And then he will show you a large upper room furnished and prepared there. Make ready for us. Interesting. All things are set up. Christ is both yielding himself to the circumstances in this chapter, but he is also controlling all things as Lord and Master, God preparing a special place and a special time, as he does today for us. And his disciples went forth, and they came into the city, and of course, they found as he had said unto them, and they made ready the Passover. And in the evening he cometh with the 12. Now, evidently, Judas finding out now for the first time where this place was, so he couldn't tell the officials. And as they sat and did eat, Jesus said, verily, I say unto you, one of you which eateth with me shall betray me. And they began to be sorrowful and say unto him one by one, is it I? And another said, is it I? Isn't it interesting? You know, some say, well, they're saying, certainly it isn't me, that's the inference of it. None of them are saying, Lord, I bet it's Judas, ain't it? You know, those he wears that black cape and he freaks me out with the dark eyeliner all the time, you know. You know, they're saying, you know, it's not me, is it, Lord? It's not me. It's not me, is it, Lord? Another said, it's not I. And he answered and said to them, it is the one of the 12 that dippeth with me in the dish. Evidently, John in front of him, Judas behind him at the meal. The Son of Man indeed goeth, and please take note of this, as it is written of him. But woe to that man by whom the Son of Man is betrayed. Good were it for that man if he had never been born. That's true for everyone who refuses to be born again, will one day wish they had never been born, let alone born again. He says it's better for Judas if he had never been born, because he is going to suffer eternal separation from God. What would be preferable to that would be non-existence. It would have been better for this man if he had never been born. And as they did eat, Jesus took bread, and he blessed it, and he broke it, and he gave it to them and said, take, eat. This is my body. And he took the cup, and when he had given thanks, he gave it to them, and they all drank of it. And he said unto them, this is my blood of the New Testament, which is shed for many. Now, it's interesting, from the other Gospels and from 1 Corinthians chapter 11, we find that Jesus gave thanks and then broke the bread. It's just such an interesting thought. And because when he broke the bread and gave it out, he said, this is my body broken for you. He gave thanks for that. And he gave thanks for the cup, and he said, this is my blood shed for you. Give thanks. Verily, I say unto you, I will drink no more of the fruit of the vine until that day that I drink it anew in the kingdom of God. And that's when I'll drink it too. People always say, you know, when I say, oh, I don't drink, people say, well, Jesus drank wine. Well, great. When he drinks it, I'll drink it. When we're in his kingdom and he has a big glass of wine and says, everybody, I'll say, okay. Until then, I'll keep my testimony and play it safe.
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2: Though American freedoms were endowed to us from our biblical creator, we're now in our fourth generation of Americans who are being taught that we evolved through millions of years of death, and we now have an evolutionary-based society. 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However, Paul said that preaching Christ died for our sins is foolishness to those who don't understand how original sin separated us from God, requiring our redemption with him. 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
1: This evening, if you will, please turn in your Bibles to Luke chapter 15 as we're continuing our study through the Word of God. And in our last study, we saw Jesus enter the house of one of the rulers of the Pharisees, deep bread with him. And keep in mind that it was the Sabbath. And that's a huge thing for the Jews. And in this room with this man and his friends and Jesus was a man who had dropsy. And Jesus asked these religious leaders if it was kosher to heal on the Sabbath. Really heal on the Sabbath. He didn't say kosher. And they didn't say anything. They kept silent. Why? Because they knew the answer, but they didn't want to deal with the truth. And so they watched Jesus heal this man, and I'm sure this just made him angry, upset. And Jesus says, hey guys, if you had a donkey and it falls into a pit on the Sabbath, wouldn't you go and rescue him? Of course they would rescue him. They knew that. And yet they refused to see the point that Jesus was making. And really their response is in Luke 14:6, it says they could not answer him regarding these things. It's not that they couldn't. They chose not to because they saw the foolishness. Jesus healed this man who was very ill, and they were upset because it was on the Sabbath. Should have come another day. Well, after that, Jesus gives them a few parables to drive home his point. One is the parable of the Great Supper where Jesus invites his guests, and they have all these excuses why they couldn't come. And Jesus tells his workers to go into the highways, the byways, and invite all to come to the feast. From there, Jesus spoke of the cost of discipleship, and these weren't easy words to swallow. And that's where we're going to really pick up our study this evening in Luke chapter 15 as we look at the response to what Jesus said in verse 35, he who has ears to hear, let him hear. Look at verse 1 of Luke chapter 15. Then all the tax collectors and the sinners drew near to him to hear him. And the Pharisees and scribes murmured, saying, this man receives sinners and eats with them. So he spoke this parable to them, saying, and we'll deal with the parable in a minute. Here's the thing, the question I'll throw out. Who had ears to hear? Who counted the cost of being a disciple of Jesus and wasn't offended? Interestingly enough, it was the tax collectors, the sinners. Why? Because they saw themselves as they really were, sinners in need of a Savior. Not only that, but they saw the love that Jesus had for them. And it was not that he condoned their sin, but he extended the forgiveness of sin to them and told them really to go and sin no more. There was this other group, though, the Pharisees, the scribes, the religious leaders. And keep in mind, they saw themselves as clean, as righteous, as holy. In fact, they looked down upon the common person. They didn't want their robes, the Pharisees didn't want their robes touching another person because it would contaminate them. And notice what they say of Jesus and what he's doing. This man receives or welcomes sinners and eats with them. See, in that culture, when you broke bread with another, you became part of that person in a sense. So these religious leaders saw Jesus becoming one with these sinners. And here's the interesting thing. They didn't realize that it was not Jesus who was affected by them, but they were affected by Jesus. He transformed these sinners, these tax collectors' lives. And aren't you glad that God receives sinners and not the righteous? Because if he only received the righteous, we'd all be in trouble. There are none righteous, no, not one. Now, the religious leaders saw themselves as righteous, and they didn't need a Savior. They were good. But we know we're in trouble. We need a Savior. And the wonderful thing is Jesus welcomes us. Now, Jesus is going to give some parables that deal with the love of God and how God goes looking for those who are lost to bring them in, to rescue them. So we're going to deal with this first one, the parable of the lost sheep, starting in verse 4. What man of you, having 100 sheep, if he loses one of them, does not leave the 99 in the wilderness and go after the one which is lost until he finds it? And when he has found it, he lays it on his shoulders, rejoicing. And when he comes home, he calls together his friends and neighbors, saying to them, rejoice with me, for I have found my sheep which was lost. I say to you that likewise there will be more joy in heaven over one sinner who repents than over 99 just or upright persons who need no repentance. Now here's the thing. Remember that Jesus is speaking regarding the accusation of the religious leaders, or that the religious leaders made against them. This man receives sinners and eats with them. And so here's Jesus, our shepherd. And he goes looking for he has 99 sheep. I think those 99 sheep represent the Pharisees and the scribes who are in the wilderness. And the lost sheep represents who? A sinner. And we see Jesus going out looking for us, as Luke 19:10 says, "For the Son of Man has come to seek and to save which was lost." Who's lost? The sheep. And once he finds us, he places us on his shoulders, in a sense, an intimate relationship. He carries us home. Romans 5:6 says, "For when we were still without strength, in due time Christ died for the ungodly." And here's the amazing thing. The Lord celebrates as this one sheep comes into the fold. He rejoices over our salvation. And I think as many read this, they miss the point, but I think it's important. There's no rejoicing over the 99 sheep. Some say, well, yeah, because they're already saved. I don't think so. Why? Because they saw themselves as clean, as righteous, in no need of a Savior. The 99 just or upright persons who need no repentance. Who is that? That's the religious leaders. They didn't see themselves as bad. They saw themselves as good, holy men of God. And that's tough for many, because they see all 100 sheep being saved. But again, verse 7 says, "I say to you that likewise there will be more joy in heaven over one sinner who repents than over 99 just persons who need no repentance." Notice the difference. The sinner who repents, the 99 who think they're good. No one's good. No rejoicing for the self-righteous, arrogant, proud person is going to go into hell. And again, I think Jesus is speaking of the Pharisees and the scribes who refused to repent because, again, they didn't see a need for it. And like I've said, all of us have sinned, fallen short of the glory of God. We need to repent of our sins and ask Jesus to be Lord and Savior of our lives. We do not come before God in our own righteousness, which are like filthy rags. At least I hope we don't. If we had come to him apart from Christ, we will. But as we come to Christ, his righteousness has been imputed into our lives by faith. And thus we don't stand before the Father in our own righteousness, but in his righteousness, which has been given to us by faith. Look at verse 8 here in Luke 15. "Or what woman, having 10 silver coins, if she loses one coin, does not light a lamp, sweep the house, and seek diligently until she finds it? And when she has found it, she calls her friends and neighbors together, saying, 'Rejoice with me, for I found the peace which I lost.' Likewise, I say to you, there is joy in the presence of the angels of God over one sinner who repents." Notice the key, the sinner who repents. Now, let me go through this a little bit. The coin, or drachma, was a Greek silver coin. It's only referred to here in the New Testament, and it was about a day's wages. And this time, this coin is lost. And it's found, there's rejoicing, there's celebration. And I like that, because notice, we saw the Lord rejoicing when a sinner gets saved, right? Who's rejoicing here? The angels of God. So when we get saved, not only is the Lord rejoicing, but man, in heaven, man, the angels are rejoicing. Can you imagine? Now, what about the other coins? Well, again, I think Jesus is speaking about the Pharisees and the scribes. And they thought they were found, they were righteous, but they never repented, and they were never saved. Again, verse 10 of Luke 15, "Likewise I say to you, there is joy in the presence of the angels of God over one sinner who repents." Is repentance important? Yeah. What did John the Baptist, when he started his ministry, what did he say? "Repent, for the kingdom of God is at hand." Jesus, when he started his ministry, what did he say? "Repent, for the kingdom of God is at hand." Is repentance important? It is. And yet today we downplay that. We don't think repentance is important. In fact, we tend to think that it's not that important. And we'll talk about that in a minute here. The Jewish religious leaders had some weird ideas of what brought God joy. They had a saying. It went like this: "There will be joy in heaven over one sinner who is obliterated before God." Think about that one. Is that what the scriptures say? No, it's not. Not at all. And it's not what Jesus taught. I mean, he's talking about rejoicing and when a sinner gets saved. The angels are rejoicing. And in Ezekiel chapter 18, this is what the Lord says. "Do I have any pleasure at all that the wicked should die, says the Lord God, and not that he should turn from his evil ways and live? cast away from you all the transgressions which you have committed, and get yourselves a new heart and a new spirit. For why should you die, O house of Israel? For I have no pleasure in the death of one who dies, says the Lord God. Therefore turn and live. You see, look at that. That's our God. He doesn't want people to die in their sins. He wants them to repent, to turn to Him. That's really what, you know, turn from His ways and live. That's what repentance is. You're going in your own direction, and all of a sudden you're turning back to God. You've repented, and you're moving towards Him now. These religious leaders obviously weren't representing the heart of God in this manner. And we have to be careful, because when we talk about, you know, this evil generation, doesn't God love them? Yeah. In fact, as you read there in Ezekiel, it's like He's brokenhearted over them dying apart from Him. And that should be our heart. We don't want to be like James and John, the sons of thunder. Lord, just send them thunder down, just strike them dead. We like to think that way sometimes, and praise God, we're not God, because we would have done that. But our God is gracious and merciful, isn't it? He saved you, He saved me. And again, we'll deal with this whole issue of repentance, because we see it taken out of the church today. We don't like to talk about sin. We don't like to talk about repentance. Just feel good, right? I think it's a big issue. But look at verse 11. Then he said, a certain man had two sons, and the younger of them said to his father, Father, give me the portion of goods that falls to me. So he divided to them his livelihood. And not many days after, the younger son gathered all together, journeyed to a far country, and there wasted his possessions with prodigal living or wasteful living. But when he had spent all, there arose a severe famine in the land, and he began to be in want. Then he went and joined himself to a citizen of that country, and he sent him into his fields to feed swine. And he would gladly have filled his stomach with the pods that the swine ate, and no one gave him anything. So here's the story of the prodigal son, a story that's played out many times in many homes throughout the years. And in this story here, the younger of the two sons wants his portion of his inheritance from his father now, instead of waiting until after his father's death, which was the common practice. And the father gave his son the portion that was his. A few days later, he takes off for the high life. Think of it. This is free will. He had a choice, this son, and we have a free will in what we do. And as this young man went out, things were great. I mean, he had all the friends he could imagine because he had money. It was party time. I bet he was having a great time. Sin is fun, but that fun is limited, and then there's consequences that are many times devastating. Once the money was gone, guess what? His friends were gone too. I don't want to hang around this guy. He has nothing to offer. And then there's a famine in the land. And you know, I think God brings things that cross our path that sometimes we can't handle it. Why? So we look back to Him. God's trying to get this young man's heart. He wants him to look up. And here's this guy. He's starving. He finds a job feeding and caring for pigs, not a kosher thing for a Jew to do. And he was so hungry, there was no food. He was willing to eat what the pigs were eating. And in verse 16, it's kind of sad. And you feel sorry for this guy because it says no one gave him anything. Oh, those people are mean. How cruel were they? Here was a kid in need and no one helped him. Now, let me say this, because our response many times would be, let me help you out. But that would have only helped him temporarily. See, I think God ordained this situation. He's eating pig slop. He has nothing, no friends, no family. He has nothing. And no one wants to help him. Oh, there's someone who does. Who wants to help him? God. God's crying out to him, right? Now, what if someone would have helped him? What if he looked up? I don't think so. This is great. I got some money, get some food. I'm doing good now. But no one's helping him. And I think we need to be careful, because there's a lot of people who need things. But have you prayed about it? What you should do in the situation? You think, oh yeah, Jesus would have helped him. Doesn't help him here. He's all alone. He has absolutely nothing. And his only recourse is to look up. We need to be careful because, you know what? Feeding him physically may have hurt him spiritually because he would have never looked up. Look at verse 17. But when he came to himself, he said, how many of my father's hired servants have bread enough and to spare, and I perish with hunger? I will arise and go to my father and will say to him, Father, I have sinned against heaven and before you, and I am no longer worthy to be called your son. Make me like one of your hired servants. When it says when he came to himself, he came to the end of himself. He had nothing else left to do. He had nothing. He was broken, hopeless, helpless, in a state of despair. And then what does he do? I need to go to my father because he can help. He recognized his sin. He repented. And what is he going to do? He's going to return. And I think many times that's what happens in our own lives. We have to come to the end of ourselves, repent, and return to him. Now, here in the 21st century, we have developed this mentality that all my sin is somebody else's fault. It's not my fault. I didn't do it. We have this mentality that everything, we're owed everything. You know, I'm entitled for a home. I'm entitled for food, cars. The government owes me. Or it's my father's fault. It's my mother's fault. It's my brother's fault, the way I turned out. Well, I guess this kid could have said, man, if those pigs just cleaned themselves up, it wouldn't be half bad job. That's not going to happen. Here's the thing. This young man, this is an important lesson, didn't blame anyone but himself. And that led him to repentance and returning to his father. Do you see the importance of that? I could blame everyone else, and you know what? I'm not going to repent before God because it's their fault. That's the reason I did this, is because the way you treated me, you acted, you did this, you did that. And I'm not repenting before God. And that's exactly what this young man needed to do, and he did. And I like this. He is not focused on everything that's happened to him, going, oh, poor me. Who is he focused on? His father. His father. How important that we are focused on our father, our God. Look at verse 20. And he arose and came to his father. But when he was still a great way off, his father saw him and had compassion and ran and fell on his neck and kissed him. And the son said to him, Father, I have sinned against heaven and in your sight, and am no longer worthy to be called your son. But the father said to his servants, bring out the best robe and put it on him, and put a ring on his hand and sandals on his feet, and bring the fatted calf here and kill it, and let us eat and be merry. For this my son was dead and is alive again. He was lost and is found, and they began to be merry. Sometimes I think we read these stories and we miss all that's taking place here. We're told, but when he was still a great way off, his father saw him. You think that was just pure luck and the father happened to be looking? No. I think every day the father was out looking for his son to return. As they meet, we see the son repent before his father. And what does the father do? I told you so. How could you be so foolish? No, he didn't say that. Why didn't you listen to me in the first place? No, he doesn't say that. What does he do? He runs to his son, hugs him, kisses him, and calls for his servants to bring out the best robe, place it on his son, put a ring on his hand, sandals on his feet, kill the fatted calf, and let's eat, let's celebrate. He's not going to be a slave, he's a son now. Isn't that our Heavenly Father? And think about this. Think about how amazing what this father did. This young man should have been put to death for dishonoring his father and his lifestyle. You see, the penalty for the way he treated his father was stoning. What did the father do? He wrapped his arms around his son. What was he doing? He was saying, if you're going to get to my son, you have to go through me first. You're going to have to stone me. No one was going to. He was protecting his son. It's taken care of. That's our Heavenly Father. That's that love and forgiveness. And that's how much God loves us. You know, if there's any here this evening who have been running from God, understand God's waiting. He's always there watching, ready to receive, ready for you to return to him. And here's the thing, when you come to the end of yourself, and you will, repent and return to him. Come to that saving faith. If you haven't asked Jesus to be Lord and Savior of your life, that's what you need to do. If you are saved and you're on the run, you just need to repent and return. And what a wonderful occasion we see here. The celebration's taking place. My son was dead. He's alive again. He was lost. He's found. Isn't that great? I mean, can you imagine the party that was going on there? Oh, yeah, there's someone who's not happy. You forgot to. We'll have to read on and see about that. Look at verse 25. Now his older son was in the field, and as he came and drew near to the house, he heard music and dancing. So he called one of the servants and asked what these things meant. And he said to him, your brother has come, and because he has received him safe and sound, your father has killed the fatted calf. But he was angry and would not go in. Therefore his father came out and pleaded with him. So he answered and said to his father, lo, these many years I've been serving you. I've never transgressed your commandment at any time. And yet you never gave me a young goat that I might make merry with my friends. But as soon as this son of yours came, who has devoured your livelihood with harlots, you killed the fatted calf for him. And he said to him, son, you are always with me, and all that I have is yours. It was right that we should make merry and be glad, for your brother was dead and is alive again, and was lost and is found. Now, there's not a lot who focus on this older son, but obviously he's part of this story. Some feel the older son was saved, but just had this bitterness in his heart over the blessings his brother received when he returned home. I guess it's possible. I don't see it that way. And the reason I feel that this older son is not saved is because who Jesus is speaking against. He's speaking against the words, the teachings of the scribes and Pharisees. This man receives sinners and eats with them. And in saying that, I think this older son represented these religious leaders. Jesus came to free man from his sin, to bring them joy. But these religious leaders couldn't handle that, especially when this gift was extended to the Gentiles. That's going to drive them crazy. It's driving them crazy that Jesus ate with sinners and tax collectors. Then Gentiles? Why they, right? That's horrible. How could he do that? That's who Jesus came to save, sinners. And this older son, he refused to enter in even after the father pleaded with him to come. He refused. And really, the response of this older son parallels what these religious leaders believed. Look what he says. He says to his father, look, man, I've served you faithfully many years. I've kept the commands of my father. I didn't receive any blessing. It's interesting. First of all, the Jewish people, in general, did not faithfully serve God, but were rebellious towards him. Remember when Moses was getting the law on Mount Sinai? What were the children of Israel doing? They were making a golden calf, dancing around and partying, worshiping this God they had made. And Aaron, who helped make this, goes, hey, you know, Moses, we just threw the stuff in the fire and this calf came out. Wow, that was a good one. Oh, come on, man, Aaron, you got to think better than that. That was horrible. But that's the thing. They didn't keep the commandments of God. And what they ended up doing is try to justify their behavior and their worthiness to go to heaven. They killed the prophets. And they're going to kill the prophet, the Son of God, Almighty God, in a short time here. And this son, as the religious leaders were, are mad because all the younger son did was come to the end of himself, repent, and return, and was accepted. Yeah. We're saved by grace alone, through faith alone, and Christ alone. Man, it's nothing I have done. And people still get upset with that today. Religious people. Isn't it interesting? Religious people tend to really get upset because you have to work your way to heaven. I'm sorry. The reality is the work's been done by Christ. It is finished. But religious people are sometimes the hardest on this because you got to do this. You got to do that. I don't know. Jesus said, it is finished, tetelestai, paid in full, sat down at the right hand of the Father. The Father accepted the sacrifice that the Son has made. If the work isn't completed, do you really think we can complete it? No way. I mean, that's crazy. Yep, people feel that way.

We're told in Ephesians 2, 8 and 9, for by grace you have been saved through faith, and that not of yourself, it's a gift of God, not of works, lest anyone should boast. It's a gift of God that we receive by faith, believing in Jesus as our Lord and Savior. Paul in Galatians 3:29 said, and if you are Christ, then you are Abraham's seed and heirs according to the promise. But who is this gift for? Is it limited? Some say God saved some, and others God prepared for hell. And yet that contradicts what the Bible says. God says he created hell for Satan and his demons, not for us. That makes no sense. Well, what does the Bible say? For God so loved the world that he gave his only begotten Son, that whoever believes in him should not perish but have everlasting life. For God did not send his Son into the world to condemn the world, but that the world through him might be saved. He who believes in him is not condemned, but he who does not believe is condemned already, because he has not believed in the name of the only begotten Son of God.

0: 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It is the hope of Pastor Joel and the congregation of Calvary Chapel, Manitowoc, that you would grow in the grace and knowledge of our Lord and Savior, Jesus Christ. Until next time, may the Lord nourish you with His sustaining word.
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3: Grows when we study God's Word, and chapter by chapter is an effort to help you do just that. 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
4: In Romans chapter 11, Paul returns to the plight of the Jews. Not all his brethren had rejected Jesus. As was the case throughout their history, there always remained a believing remnant. The Jews who were saved received their salvation by grace, not works. Grace is grace, works are work. They represent two distinct ways of approaching God. Grace unlocks the door, works slam it shut. But what will become of the majority of Jews and of the nation Israel? God made promises to Israel. Will those promises fail to be fulfilled? Paul says no. For the moment, the natural branches, the Jews, are clipped from the vine. In their place, the Gentiles, or the wild branches, have been grafted in. Israel will remain callous to Christ until the last Gentile gets saved. The church gets raptured, and God begins again to deal with the Jewish nation. In the end, all Israel will accept Jesus as their Messiah. God's promises to the nation will be completed. You can bet your bottom dollar God is not through with Israel. Finally, notice what it takes to remain on the vine. We must continue in our faith. Faith isn't a one-time statement. Faith must be nurtured. It must be protected like a graft on a vine. Persevering faith is saving faith. If the blessings of salvation come through faith, how can a man who stopped believing expect to receive those blessings?
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0: just in. A tornado has touched down here in the valley with a fury beyond compare, leaving behind a massive trail of destruction. Unconfirmed reports estimate hundreds of casualties due to the lack of warning. And sadly, these numbers will most likely only increase in the coming days. Rescue workers are continuing to search for any survivors.
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4: It's 11:56.
5: It's 55 degrees.

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1: 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May the Lord sustain you as you study through His Word. Won't you come?

Romans chapter 5, verses 18 through 21. Therefore, as through one man's offense judgment came to all men, resulting in condemnation, even so, through one man's righteous act, the free gift came to all men, resulting in justification of life. For as by one man's disobedience many were made sinners, so also by one man's obedience many will be made righteous. Moreover, the law entered that the offense might abound. But where sin abounded, grace abounded much more, so that as sin reigned in death, even so grace might reign through righteousness to eternal life through Jesus Christ our Lord. This has been your sustaining word of the day, brought to you by Calvary Chapel of Manitowoc.

0: Freedom gets talked about a lot. Gratitude, not as much. Maybe that's why this is a good summer to thank God on purpose. 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

0: sure. I can't see them out there.
1: What are they? Where did they come from?
0: I don't know. They're sure not from this planet. Damn, the way they
1: What was that noise?
0: Hey, don't panic. It's okay. It was probably just the...
2: Hello? Oh, hi. Hi. Can you hang on 1 second, please? Hey, Drew, can you please turn down the TV? I'm on the phone.
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9: Today's Wisdom for Women is Proverbs 17, verses 27 and 28. A truly wise person uses few words. A person with understanding is even-tempered. Even fools are thought to be wise when they keep silent. When they shut their mouths, they seem intelligent. Don't you just love how much we're learning in the book of Proverbs about words? Here we learn that sometimes silence is golden. Of course, there are many times when it's good to talk things out, when it's good to speak encouraging words, to be friendly, to instruct, to share your faith. But there are also times when actions speak louder than words. Many people say that when they're grieving, they don't need people to come and make conversation. They don't need people to give them lots of advice to try to cheer them up. They just need the comfort of companionship, a listening ear, someone to cry with them, or just to let them know they care. Our proverb today says, a truly wise person uses few words. So, let me give a final little list of times when less is more. Number one, complaining. If you have the urge to complain, truthfully, save your breath. No one really wants to hear about it. Number two, criticizing. That's a ditto. Number three, sarcasm. Somehow, we think sarcasm is clever. Actually, it's not. It often has a mean edge, and it's a really bad habit. And last but not least, gossip. If you can't stop, try duct tape. No, really. Whatever it takes, just knock it off. This is Debbie Bryson praying that the practical wisdom of God's Word will make you wise.
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1: It's 55 degrees.
2: A lot of dads carry weight that rarely gets mentioned. The pressure to provide, to lead, to get it right in moments that don't come with instructions and don't always give second chances. So this Father's Day, encourage the men who keep showing up, keep trying, and keep loving their families in quiet, steady ways. And if you're one of those dads wondering whether it matters, it does. Happy Father's Day. WTSWLP, the sustaining word.
3: This has been a show minute from Mike. Today's verse is Matthew 5:8. Blessed are the pure in heart, for they shall see God. This next promise is often a misunderstood one. Do I really have to be pure in heart, sinless, perfect, innocent, to be able to see God? According to Scripture, we are already seated in the heavenlies with Christ, Ephesians 2:6. The blood of Christ cleanses us from all sin, 1 John 1:9. We also have the promise that if we've seen Jesus, we've seen the Father, John 14:9. Will we see God the Father? Yes, I believe we will. Revelation 5:1-7 tells us that when he who sits on the throne holds a scroll, only the Lamb's worthy to open it. The Lamb, Christ, takes the scroll out of the hand of he who sits there, God. It's done in the presence of the 24 elders, four creatures, and John the Apostle. Man has not seen God, but when we get to heaven, we will cease to be man or woman. No sin nature, only holiness and purity of heart. This has been Ministry 1 Minute for Mike.
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5: Now the gospel is translated into action. 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You see, the gospel is what he did. It's not what God's asking you to do. It's his action, not your action or mine today. Because you and I are in no position to do anything that would be acceptable to God. Your righteousness and my righteousness is not acceptable for salvation. God provides that righteousness in Christ.
4: That's Dr. J. Vernon McGee, teacher on Through the Bible. 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
8: Author Tom Clancy once joked by saying, what do I know about sex? I'm a married man. While this is a lighthearted critique on marriage, its truth can lead to severe consequences. Here's Pastor Xavier Reese discussing the simple truths about the importance of sex in marriage.
9: Marriage is God's provision to attain sexual fulfillment. Paul first addresses the husband about his obligation. Obligation. To be attentive to meet the sexual needs of his wife. Let the husband render to the wife the affection due her. The husband is commanded to submit to his wife sexually. You think you wouldn't have to say that, but you do, because some people get married and they don't keep the garden blossoming. The phrase due her refers to what is owed by the husband as a contracted debt to the wife. Marriage without sex is unnatural. Marriage without sex is unbiblical. Marriage without sex is insanely destructive. But the marriage of intimacy is not to be some cold, mechanical duty. No, something's wrong. Now, I'm going to talk to you gentlemen first. You guys tell me how much you love God. If you're not living with your wife sexually the way you should, then you're a liar. Because if your relationship is right with God, it's going to be right with your wife. And this is the natural outflow. You understand me? And when your relationship is not right with your wife, and we'll get to you later, it's because your heart's not right. There's bitterness, there's resentment, there's unforgiveness, there's something wrong. So don't be telling me you love God. All right? Now, we understand medical problems. We understand difficulties of age. We're not talking about that. He's talking to people who are married and are willing and able. You understand me? The obligation was understood when he asked her to marry him. The participation was placed at the altar. The celebration was enjoyed at the honeymoon. And the cohabitation brought forth children. The obligation never ceases. Paul then addressed the wife about her obligation to be attentive to meet the sexual needs of her husband, and likewise also the wife to her husband. The imperative command again is to the wife, exactly the same as her husband, to render, deliver, discharge what is due to the other. The wife is commanded to submit to her husband sexually. The context again is conjugal duty. This is due him, again refers to what is owed by the wife as a contracted debt to the husband. Marriage without sex, again, is unnatural. Marriage without sex is unbiblical. Marriage without sex is insanely destructive. Again, ladies, if you constantly have a headache, take an aspirin. Men, when she has a headache, be sensitive. The obligation of the wife is to meet the intimate needs of her husband for life. This obligation was understood by her when she agreed to marry him. Ladies, notice sex is before you're married, not after. This celebration was enjoyed at the honeymoon. This cohabitation brought forth children. This obligation never ceases.
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0: Hey, this is Dave with Agents for Christ. Welcome to another Evangelism Minute. Hey guys, you know the number one excuse for why people don't share their faith is fear? For most people, the thought of walking up to someone solely to share the gospel with them can be pretty scary. You know, I think we can all relate to that. I've been doing street evangelism for years, and every time I go out, I'm still nervous. That's why I praise God for His Word. It says in 1 John 4:18, "There is no fear in love, but perfect love casts out all fear." You see, if we walk in love for the lost, God's peace will override the fear of man in our heart, and we'll be able to speak eternity into someone else's life, and there is no better feeling than that. So I just pray that today you'd walk in God's love for the lost, and not in the fear of men. For more information, go to www.gottracks.com, and remember, be bold, share your faith.
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3: Jesus, the eternal God. This is Ken Ham, heading up the ministry that built a full-size Noah's Ark. Many people believe Jesus came into being as the babe in a manger. But Scripture tells us that Jesus is the eternal God and our Creator. He's always existed from eternity past and will always exist into eternity future. When we teach the Old Testament, we need to show that the whole Bible is about God's plan of redemption. It's all about Jesus. The gospel and the person of Jesus are found all through the Bible, from Genesis to Revelation. Jesus isn't just the babe in the manger we celebrate at Christmas. Jesus is the eternal God who stepped into history as the God-man to die on the cross and be raised again.
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7: Hi, this is Pastor Joe from Calvary Chapel of Manitowoc. We're doing an in-depth study through the book of 2 Corinthians on Sunday morning at 10 a.m. Keep in mind that Paul wrote 1 Corinthians from Ephesus, and it was a letter of correction because the church in Corinth was in trouble. They let the world, you might say, come into the church and contaminate the church. Paul wrote this second letter to the church in Corinth probably less than a year after his first letter, putting the date around 57 AD on his third missionary journey. He wrote his first letter to the Corinthians from Ephesus, and now this letter he wrote from Macedonia, and the second letter is different than the first. You see, the second letter reveals the heart of Paul, the heart of a shepherd, the heart of a pastor. We hope you can join us for these studies. Calvary Chapel is located at 1208 South 10th Street in Manitowoc, and you can check out our studies online at ccmanitowoc.org. If you can't make the studies, you can watch them online from our webpage. 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

Romans chapter 5, verses 18 through 21. Therefore, as through one man's offense judgment came to all men, resulting in condemnation, even so, through one man's righteous act, the free gift came to all men, resulting in justification of life. For as by one man's disobedience many were made sinners, so also by one man's obedience many will be made righteous. Moreover, the law entered that the offense might abound. But where sin abounded, grace abounded much more, so that as sin reigned in death, even so grace might reign through righteousness to eternal life through Jesus Christ our Lord. This has been your sustaining word of the day, brought to you by Calvary Chapel of Manitowoc.

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1: Now, I have read the whole story, so I do know, and you know how it's going to turn out. But Joseph doesn't. How is this going to turn out for good? Joseph has these two dreams, right? His brothers, his mom and dad are going to bow down to him. How is this going to work? He's a slave in Egypt now. He's not even with his family. How is this going to work out? How's this dreamer of dreams, how are his dreams going to come to pass? God has a plan. And it's not always according to our way we like it. When we look at the life of Joseph, look at what happened. Because if Joseph is not thrown, well, I'll go through the list. If he's not thrown into the pit, right? If his brothers never sell him to the Midianites, Joseph never goes to Egypt. If Joseph never goes to Egypt, he's never sold to Potiphar. If he's never sold to Potiphar, Potiphar's wife never accuses him of rape. I should say falsely accused. If Potiphar's wife never falsely accuses him of rape, then he's never put in prison. If he's never put in prison, he never meets the baker and butler of Pharaoh. If he never meets the baker and butler of Pharaoh, he never interprets their dreams. If he never interprets their dreams, he never gets to interpret Pharaoh's dreams. If he never gets to interpret Pharaoh's dreams, he never is made prime minister in Egypt. If he never is made prime minister in Egypt, he never wisely administrates for the severe famine coming upon the region. If he never wisely administrates for the severe famine coming upon the region, then his family back in Canaan perishes from the famine. If his family back in Canaan perishes from the famine, the Messiah can't come forth from a dead family, obviously. If the Messiah can't come forth, then Jesus never came. If Jesus never came, you are dead in your sins and without hope in this world. God worked it out for good. God has a perfect plan, yeah. You know, it's like we're told in Isaiah 55, 8 through 11. My thoughts are not your thoughts, nor are my ways, says the Lord. For as the heavens are higher than the earth, so are my ways higher than your ways, and my thoughts than your thoughts. For as the rain comes down and the snow from heaven, and do not return there, but water the earth, and make it bring forth and bud, that it may give seed to the sower and bread to the eater, so shall my word be that goes forth from my mouth. It shall not return to me void, but it shall accomplish what I please, and it shall prosper in the thing for which I sent it. I would have to agree 100% with that. God's thoughts are not my thoughts. His plans are not my plans. I always choose the easy way. But God is, look at what God put Joseph into, and look at how it ends up. And God is working in each of our lives. Now, I'm not saying we're all going to be prime minister or whatever, but God is still working, and he's using us. Never forget that. Even during the most difficult times, as someone once said to me, I wonder what God is going to do. You never see Joseph complain. That blows me away. You know, we get a big snowstorm, I'm complaining, right? Look at all that he went through, and he's not complaining. We may not always understand what God is doing, but we have to learn to trust him as Joseph. You see, we can read this whole story and rejoice, right? What about Joseph? He doesn't know the end. All he could do is trust in the Lord. He's going through this, and it's going to get worse and worse and worse before it gets better. Now, here in Genesis chapter 38, we're going to take a short departure from the life of Joseph. And it's kind of a strange departure, you might think, but it does seem to fit because the Holy Spirit is going to give us the lineage of the Messiah, not through Joseph, but through Judah. And it's not always pretty, guys. This is not one of those, you know, Hallmark Channel love stories, okay? Not very good. But let's pick up Genesis 38, beginning in verse 1, where we're told this. And it came to pass at that time that Judah departed from his brothers and visited a certain Adullamite whose name was Hira. And Judah saw there a daughter of a certain Canaanite whose name was Shua. And he married her and went into her. So she conceived and bore a son, and he called his name Ur. She conceived again and bore a son, and she called his name Onan. And she conceived yet again and bore a son, and called his name Shelah. He was at Chezeb when she bore him. So here's Judah, Jacob's fourth son through Leah. the tribe from which the Messiah would come. And what does he do? He marries a Canaanite woman living in Adullam, about 15 miles northwest of Hebron. Were they to marry Canaanite women? No. Why? Because they would lead them away from the Lord. And yet Judah's doing what he wants. And he has three sons, Onan, Shelah. Why did he depart? Why did he travel away from where his family was? Well, he was the one that suggested Joseph be sold into slavery. Maybe just this was eating at him. Maybe this was his conscience was bothering him. He saw his father day in and day out. I need to get away for a while. And yeah, he's doing what God didn't want him to do. Verse 6 here in Genesis 38 says, "Then Judah took a wife for his firstborn, and her name was Tamar. But Judah's firstborn, was wicked in the sight of the Lord, and the Lord killed him." Yeah, Judah married a Canaanite woman. Now he chooses a Canaanite woman for his son And this guy is wicked, so wicked that the Lord takes his life. Now you have to be pretty bad, right? Look at all the things that Joseph's brothers did to him, and they're still living. He must have been really bad. He marries Tamar. I don't know how long they were married, but they didn't have any children. And the Lord takes his life. Tamar's a widow. Verse 8 says, "And Judah said to Onan, go into your brother's wife and marry her and raise up an heir to your brother. But Onan knew that the heir would not be his. And it came to pass when he went into his brother's wife that he admitted on the ground lest he should give an heir to his brother. And the thing which he did displeased the Lord, therefore he killed him also." So since is dead, Judah has his next son, Onan, marry Tamar to raise up a son for his dead brother. That was the custom. In Deuteronomy, it's the Levirate marriage. It was established, it was practiced already. It was just put forth in Deuteronomy. But the whole reason was so the name of the dead brother would be carried on to receive the inheritance. And also because the widow would have a child who would care for her. But here's a problem for Onan. He would lose out on this, so he just engages in sex with Tamar. And he allows his seed to go on the ground so she couldn't get pregnant. Now here, let's think this through. If Onan didn't want to lose out on the inheritance, and that was the main reason, why is he having sexual relations with Tamar? Think about that. Because he's satisfying the flesh. He doesn't care what God wants, and he lets his seed fall to the ground because he just wants the sexual experience without the responsibility, without all that comes with it. And this wasn't a one-night stand or a one-time. It was frequent. He used this for sexual gratification, and God held him responsible for that, and he died. He refused to raise up an offspring for his dead brother, and now he's gone. Now, here's the thing. You know, sexual relations between a husband and wife is not only for propagation, not at all. It's for enjoyment God has given to us. Don't read into the text something that's not there. Hebrews 13:4 says, "Marriage is honorable among all, and the bed undefiled, but fornicators and adulterers God will judge." So here we are in a very short period of time, few verses here, right? Two of Judah's sons are gone. They're dead. He has one more, right? Just one more. How is this going to play out? Well, look at verse 11. "Then Judah said to Tamar, his daughter-in-law, remain a widow in your father's house till my son Shelah is grown. For he said, lest he also die as his brothers did. And Tamar went and dwelt in her father's house." So Judah has one more son. And I don't think this guy was a very good guy either, because he doesn't want him to die like his other two sons did. You know, you think that Judah would have said, hey, you know, son, maybe we need to clean up our act a little bit. Maybe we need to get right with God, because God took the life of your two brothers, and we need to do something right. But he didn't. And so what he does is he tells Tamar, his daughter-in-law, hey, go to your father's house, stay there until Shelah's a little bit older. Then you guys can get married. Then we'll work it out. But it was a lie. It was a lie. So that's where Tamar goes. She's living with her father, waiting for this other son to get a little bit older. And again, you read this, man, it can't get any worse, can it? I mean, this is pretty horrible what's going on here. Oh, yeah, we're not done yet. the heart of man is wicked. Look at verse 12.
2: Now, in the process of time, the daughter of Shua, Judah's wife, died, and Judah was comforted and went up to his sheep shearers at Timnah, he and his friend Hira, the Adullamite. And it was told Tamar, saying, look, your father-in-law is going up to Timnah to shear his sheep. So she took off her widow's garments, covered herself with a veil, and wrapped herself, and sat in an open place which was on the way to Timnah, for she saw that Shelah was grown, and she was not given to him as a wife.
1: Notice how verse 12 starts out. Now in the process of time, maybe several years have passed by now, and Shua, Judah's wife, died. Shelah's older, maybe 16, 17 years old. He could marry Tamar, but Judah wasn't going to allow it. It wasn't an option. And Tamar figures this out. She goes, you know what? I think I've been had here. I don't think Judah's going to give me his other son. And so she's going to come up with a plan to rectify this problem. And for Judah, his wife dies. And all he could think about in Timnah was this area where temple prostitutes were at, is going up to Timnah and to have sex. He doesn't go to seek the Lord. Isn't it interesting how the flesh works? I mean, people go, you know, if man wrote this story, it would all be, you know, a beautiful story, you know, there would be nothing bad. But God wrote this story about real people. And this is what happened in their lives. This is how they behaved. For Judah, he's looking for some female companionship. Is he going to shear his sheep? Possibly, but in this area were the prostitutes. Who else went down to Timnah? Think about that. Samson did. Judges 14, verses 1 through 3. Now Samson went down to Timnah and saw a woman in Timnah of the daughters of the Philistines. So he went up and told his father and mother, saying, I've seen a woman in Timnah of the daughters of the Philistines. Now therefore get her for me as a wife. And his father and mother said to him, is there no woman among the daughters of your brethren or among all my people that you must go and get a wife from the uncircumcised Philistines? And Samson said to his father, get her for me, for she pleases me well. Notice, get her for me, she pleases me well. Not this is what the Lord wants. Obviously, the Lord didn't want that. But that was the flesh. The flesh was in control of Samson's life, as well as Judah's life here. And it opens the door for bad things to happen. And like I said, Tamar saw the handwriting on the wall. Judah wasn't going to give his only living son to her. So she's taking matters in her own hand. She dresses up as this temple prostitute. And I think it's interesting. She knew the only reason Judah was going to Timnah was to engage in sex with one of these temple prostitutes. Otherwise, she wouldn't have done it. So she places herself in a position to intersect Judah before he gets to the location where these prostitutes hung out. She's going a little bit before them to be first in line, you might say. Wow. All I can say is, as sand through the hourglass, so go the days of our lives, right? I mean, this is a soap opera. Look at verse 15. When Judah saw her, he thought she was a harlot because she had covered her face. Then he turned to her by the way and said, please let me come in to you, for he did not know that she was his daughter-in-law. So she said, what will you give me that you may come into me? And he said, I will send you a young goat from the flock. And she said, will you give me a pledge till you send it? Then he said, what pledge shall I give you? So she said, your signet and cord and your staff that is in your hand. Then he gave them to her and went into her, and she conceived by him. So, again, Judah's traveling where these prostitutes were hanging out and finds this woman to have sex with. And it's his daughter-in-law, even though he doesn't know it. And she wants payment for her services, and I guess a goat was a good thing back then, you know, for the sexual relationship, you get a goat. But Judah wasn't traveling with a goat. So he gives her his signet ring, his staff and cord or piece of clothing until the goat could be brought to her, and he engages in sex and she becomes pregnant. And this is, you know, long before you could go on the Jerry Springer show to find out DNA testing to see whose child this was, right? But how is God going to expose this sin? Because God does that, doesn't he? Doesn't he expose sin? Absolutely. Well, look at verse 19. So she arose and went away and laid aside her veil and put on the garments of her widowhood. And Judah sent the young goat by the hand of his friend, the Adullamite, to receive his pledge from the woman's hand, but he did not find her. Then he asked the men of that place, saying, "Where is the harlot who was openly by the roadside?" And they said, "There was no harlot in this place." And he returned to Judah and said, "I cannot find her." Also the men of the place said, "There was no harlot in this place." Then Judah said, "Let her take them for herself, lest we be shamed, for I sent this young goat, and you have not found her." So Tamar puts away this disguise, resumed her normal life. Judah sends his friend, the Adullamite, with this goat to pay this woman, and she's nowhere to be found. And, you know, he asks, you know, "Where are the prostitutes?" And they're like, "They don't hang around here," which means Tamar was in a location ahead of where all the prostitutes. So since couldn't find her, he heads back, tells Judah, and Judah says, "Well, then let her keep what she has. We tried our best. That's all we could do." Now, we're not done yet, not even close. You think this is bad? I know I keep saying that, but look at verse 24 here in Genesis 38. "And it came to pass about 3 months after that Judah was told, saying, 'Tamar, your daughter-in-law, has played the harlot. Furthermore, she is with child by harlotry.' So Judah said, 'Bring her out and let her be burned.' When she was brought out, she sent to her father-in-law, saying, 'By the man to whom these belong, I am with child.' And she said, 'Please determine whose these are, the signet and cord and staff.' So Judah acknowledged them and said, 'She has been more righteous than I, because I did not give her to Shelah, my son, and he never knew her again.'" Again, I mean, this is Jerry Springer show material, isn't it? I mean, come on. 3 months pass. She's obviously showing that she's pregnant. Everyone knows. And Judah finds out. And he's outraged. He goes ballistic. "She needs to be burned. Bring her out. Let's burn her." What a hypocrite, right? It's amazing how our sin looks so evil when someone else is doing it. What was Judah engaged in? Sexual relations, right? He was just as guilty. And I love Tamar here, though. It's kind of interesting. She says, "Yeah, I'm guilty. So whoever this signet ring and staff and cord belong to, that's the man that did it." Judah was busted. "Oh, they're mine. Yeah, she was more righteous than me. It was his child." You know, this could have been prevented if his sons walked with the Lord, if they weren't so wicked, and if Jacob would have given, or Judah would have given Shelah to Tamar, but he didn't. Now, does this justify Tamar's actions? No, but Judah was wrong in a big way. You know, Proverbs 6 says, "Can a man take fire to his bosom and his clothes not be burned? Can one walk on hot coals and his feet not be seared? So is he who goes into his neighbor's wife. Whoever touches her shall not be innocent." If you play with fire, you get burned. And that's what Judah found out. Look at verse 27. "Now it came to pass at the time for giving birth that, behold, twins were in her womb. And so it was when she was giving birth that the one put out his hand, and the midwife took a scarlet thread and bound it on his hand, saying, 'This one came out first.' Then it happened as he drew back his hand that his brother came out unexpectedly. And she said, 'How did you break through? This breach be upon you.' Therefore his name was called Perez. Afterward his brother came out who had the scarlet thread on his hand, and his name was called Zerah." So Tamar has twins. And according to Matthew 1:3 and Luke 3:33, Perez is listed in the lineage of the Messiah, of Jesus. You think, well, how could that be? You know, Judah was not a good example of godliness. Tamar was not a good example of godliness. How did this happen? The grace of God. Why does God use any of us? Because of his grace. We don't deserve it, not even close. And when you look at the genealogy of Jesus, you know, there are four women that are mentioned, not including Mary. And out of those four women, three of them were guilty of immorality. Tamar, we see what she did. Rahab was a harlot. Bathsheba had an adulterous relationship with King David. And the other woman was Ruth. She was a Moabite. And yet they're in the lineage of Jesus. Why? It's the grace of God. I mean, that's all you could say. If we were writing this story, we would have famous people. The lineage of the Messiah would come from, right? Think about it. People that believe in reincarnation, what do they always say were their relatives? Famous people. I was so-and-so way back when. And it's usually a famous person, someone who's really great. They never said, you know, I was a bum living on the street, you know, in my past life. No one says that. They always pick great people. But here's the reality. These are the people that God uses. Like Paul said in 1 Corinthians 1, verses 25 through 31, because the foolishness of God is wiser than men, and the weakness of God is stronger than men. For you see your calling, brethren, that not many wise according to the flesh, not many mighty, not many noble are called. But God has chosen the foolish things of the world to put to shame the wise, and God has chosen the weak things of the world to put to shame the things which are mighty. And the base things of the world and the things which are despised God has chosen, and the things which are not to bring to nothing the things that are, that no flesh should glory in his presence. But of him you are in Christ Jesus, who became for us wisdom from God and righteousness and sanctification and redemption, that as it is written, he who glories, let him glory in the Lord. There's the key. God has chosen the foolish things of this world. That's us guys. We can't glory and say, you know, it's because I'm such a great guy that God is using me. No, I'm amazed that God uses us, and he gets all the glory. We have to remember that. It's about what God is doing and not what we have done. Again, we're like a lump of clay that's molded into a masterpiece, or a lump of coal that under pressure turns into a diamond. And we don't like to be called coal or clay, but that's a reality. I'll close with this. The name of it is The Touch of the Master's Hand, because this is really the key in our lives. It's not about us. It's about God, who is using us as an instrument for his glory. This is how it goes. 'Twas battered and scarred, and the auctioneer thought it's scarcely worth his while to waste much time on the old violin, but he held it up with a smile. What am I bidden, good folks, he cried. Who'll start the bidding for me? $1, $1, then two, only two? $2, and who'll make it three? $3 once, $3 twice, going for three, but no. From the room far back, a gray-haired man came forward and picked up the bow. Then wiping the dust from the old violin and tightening the loosened strings, he played a melody pure and sweet as a caroling angel sings. The music ceased, and the auctioneer, with a voice that was quiet and low, said, what am I bid for the old violin? And he held it up with the bow. $1,000, and who'll make it two? $2,000, and who'll make it three? $3,000 once, $3,000 twice, and going and gone, said he. The people cheered, but some of them cried, we do not quite understand. What changed its worth? Swift came the reply, the touch of the master's hand. And many a man with life out of tune and battered and scarred with sin is auctioned cheap to the thoughtless crowd, much like the old violin. A mess of pottage, a glass of wine, a game, and he travels on. He is going once and going twice, and he's going and almost gone. But the master comes, and the foolish crowd never can quite understand the worth of a soul and the change that is wrought by the touch of the master's hand. Guys, may we never forget that. Our lives are in the master's hands, and he's going to use us for great things. We get to serve the King of Kings and Lord of Lords. And it's not because of us, it's because of him. And it's not because we're perfect, it's because of his grace that he's extended to us. What a great God we have. And I realize some of these stories are pretty graphic and pretty bad, but look at how God used them. And we're going to see how God is going to use the life of Joseph in a powerful, powerful way. Father, I just pray for everyone here, those listening on the radio, the internet, that they would understand that it's only because of the touch of your hand upon our lives that we're able to do the things that we do. You get the glory, you get the honor.

0: 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It is the hope of Pastor Joel and the congregation of Calvary Chapel, Manitowoc, that you would grow in the grace and knowledge of our Lord and Savior, Jesus Christ. Until next time, may the Lord nourish you with His sustaining word.
1: Hi, I'm Mary, and God has a message for you. In 1 Corinthians chapter 15, verses 3 through 6, God says, "For I delivered to you, first of all, that which I received, that Christ died for our sins according to the Scriptures, and that He was buried, and that He rose again the third day according to the Scriptures, and that He was seen by Cephas, then by the 12. After that, He was seen by over 500 brethren at once, of whom the greater part remain to the present, but some have fallen asleep." That is the heart of the gospel message. The question is, are you going to accept Jesus into your heart and spend eternity in heaven? Or reject Jesus and spend eternity burning in the lake of fire? 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It's your choice.

0: ordering information.
1: Look at verse 20. And he arose and came to his father. But when he was still a great way off, his father saw him and had compassion, and ran and fell on his neck and kissed him. And the son said to him, Father, I have sinned against heaven and in your sight, and am no longer worthy to be called your son. But the father said to his servants, Bring out the best robe and put it on him, and put a ring on his hand and sandals on his feet, and bring the fatted calf here and kill it, and let us eat and be merry. For this my son was dead and is alive again. He was lost and is found, and they began to be merry. You know, sometimes I think we read these stories and we miss all that's taking place here. We're told, but when he was still a great way off, his father saw him. You think that was just pure luck and the father happened to be looking? No. I think every day the father was out looking for his son to return. As they meet, we see the son repent before his father. And what does the father do? I told you so. How could you be so foolish? No, he didn't say that. Why didn't you listen to me in the first place? No, he doesn't say that. What does he do? He runs to his son, hugs him, kisses him, and calls for his servants to bring out the best robe, place it on his son, put a ring on his hand, sandals on his feet, kill the fatted calf, and let's eat, let's celebrate. He's not going to be a slave, he's a son now. Isn't that our Heavenly Father? And think about this. Think about how amazing what this father did. This young man should have been put to death for dishonoring his father and his lifestyle. You see, the penalty for the way he treated his father was stoning. What did the father do? He wrapped his arms around his son. What was he doing? He was saying, if you're going to get to my son, you have to go through me first. You're going to have to stone me. No one was going to. He was protecting his son. It's taking care. That's our Heavenly Father. That's that love and forgiveness. And that's how much God loves us. You know, if there's any here this evening who have been running from God, understand God's waiting. He's always there watching, ready to receive, ready for you to return to him. And here's the thing, when you come to the end of yourself, and you will, repent and return to him. Come to that saving faith. If you haven't asked Jesus to be Lord and Savior of your life, that's what you need to do. If you are saved and you're on the run, you just need to repent and return. And what a wonderful occasion we see here. The celebration's taking place. My son was dead. He's alive again. He was lost. He's found. Isn't that great? I mean, can you imagine the party that was going on there? Oh, yeah, there's someone who's not happy. We forgot to. We'll have to read on and see about that. Look at verse 25. Now, his older son was in the field, and as he came and drew near to the house, he heard music and dancing. So he called one of the servants and asked what these things meant. And he said to him, your brother has come, and because he has received him safe and sound, your father has killed the fatted calf. But he was angry and would not go in. Therefore his father came out and pleaded with him. So he answered and said to his father, Lo, these many years I have been serving you. I have never transgressed your commandment at any time. Yet you never gave me a young goat that I might make merry with my friends. But as soon as this son of yours came, who has devoured your livelihood with harlots, you killed the fatted calf for him. And he said to him, Son, you are always with me, and all that I have is yours. It was right that we should make merry and be glad, for your brother was dead and is alive again, and was lost and is found. Now, there's not a lot who focus on this older son, but obviously he's part of this story. Some feel the older son was saved, but just had this bitterness in his heart over the blessings his brother received when he returned home. I guess it's possible. I don't see it that way. And the reason I feel that this older son is not saved is because who Jesus is speaking against. He's speaking against the words, the teachings of the scribes and Pharisees. This man receives sinners and eats with them. And in saying that, I think this older son represented these religious leaders. Think about it. Jesus came to free man from his sin, to bring them joy. But these religious leaders couldn't handle that, especially when this gift was extended to the Gentiles. That's going to drive them crazy. It's driving them crazy that Jesus ate with sinners and tax collectors. Then Gentiles? Oy vey, right? That's horrible. How could he do that? That's who Jesus came to save, sinners. And this older son, he refused to enter in even after the father pleaded with him to come. He refused. And really, the response of this older son parallels what these religious leaders believed. Look what he says. He says to his father, look, man, I've served you faithfully many years. I've kept the commands of my father. You didn't I didn't receive any blessing. It's interesting. First of all, the Jewish people in general did not faithfully serve God, but were rebellious towards him. Remember when Moses was getting the law on Mount Sinai? What were the children of Israel doing? They were making a golden calf, dancing around it, partying, worshiping this God they had made. And Aaron, who helped make this, goes, hey, you know, Moses, we just threw the stuff in the fire and this calf came out. Wow, that was a good one. Oh, come on, man, Aaron, you got to think better than that. That was horrible. But that's the thing. They didn't keep the commandments of God. And what they ended up doing is try to justify their behavior and their worthiness to go to heaven. They killed the prophets. And they're going to kill the prophet, the Son of God, Almighty God, in a short time here. And this son, as the religious leaders were, are mad because all the younger son did was come to the end of himself, repent, and return, and was accepted. Yeah. We're saved by grace alone, through faith alone, in Christ alone, man. It's nothing I have done. And people still get upset with that today. Religious people. Isn't it interesting? Religious people tend to really get upset because you have to work your way to heaven. I'm sorry. The reality is, the work's been done by Christ. It is finished. But religious people are sometimes the hardest on this because you got to do this, you got to do that. I don't know. Jesus said, it is finished, tetelestai, paid in full, sat down at the right hand of the Father. The Father accepted the sacrifice that the Son has made. If the work isn't completed, do you really think we can complete it? No way. I mean, that's crazy. Yep, people feel that way. And think about this older brother. He had so much, but he wasn't appreciative of all he had. One writer put it like this. He said, every day he had his father's company and the blessed society of home. His father's love was round about him constantly. Everything the father had was his. Yet the proud and the self-righteous always feel that they are not treated as well as they deserve. We don't deserve anything. God, with his grace and mercy, freely gives us everlasting life, eternal life with him. Now, let me throw this out at you. Hope I don't shock you too much, but hear me out on this before you throw anything at me. There are two ways to get into heaven. Do you realize that? There really are. The first way, we're told in Ephesians 2, 8 and 9, for by grace you have been saved through faith, and that not of yourself, it's a gift of God, not of works, lest anyone should boast. It's a gift of God that we receive by faith, believing in Jesus as our Lord and Savior. Paul in Galatians 3:29 said, and if you are Christ, then you are Abraham's seed and heirs according to the promise. But who is this gift for? Is it limited? Some say God saved some, and others God prepared for hell. And yet that contradicts what the Bible says. God says he created hell for Satan and his demons, not for us. That makes no sense. Well, what does the Bible say? For God so loved the world that he gave his only begotten Son, that whoever believes in him should not perish but have everlasting life. For God did not send his Son into the world to condemn the world, but that the world through him might be saved. He who believes in him is not condemned, but he who does not believe is condemned already, because he has not believed in the name of the only begotten Son of God. So it's for all who will receive it. We have a free will here. So we have a choice. Repent of our sins, ask Jesus to be Lord and Savior of our life, or to reject it. The other way to get into heaven, if you don't want to go this way, which I'm choosing this way, the other way is a little bit harder. You have to keep the law. You can't stumble at all, not one sin from birth until you die. And let's face it, we're all born with a sin nature. We're born in Adam, so it's impossible. But even if you could, in fact, there's only been one person who's ever accomplished this, and that's Jesus. It's impossible. In fact, James says, for whoever shall keep the whole law and yet stumble in one point, he's guilty of all. Imagine that. You know, you're 99 years old. You're getting ready to take your last breath, and you sin. Missed it by that much. Really? I'm going by grace, man. The finished work. Because I'll tell you, I have just a few sins in my life. Don't laugh. You do too. And we're not going to get in, man. Yeah, a few sins today. Yeah, more than a few today probably. So there's the problem. We're out if we sinned at all. One sin keeps us out. And it's not that our good deeds outweigh our bad deeds. You know, that's kind of the idea today. Why do we say that? Because we want to make it to heaven. So, yeah, if I do more good than bad, then I'll get in. That's not the qualification. You have to be perfect. You have to be perfect. And if you think you're perfect, you already blew it. Pride has kept you out. Okay? And again, like I've said earlier, you cannot stand before God in your own righteousness, which are like filthy rags. I like what Spurgeon said. He kind of sums up the chapter like this. The truth here taught is just this, that mercy stretches forth her hand to misery, that grace receives men as sinners, that it deals with demerit, unworthiness, and worthlessness, that those who think themselves righteous are not the objects of divine compassion, but the unrighteous, the guilty, and the undeserving are the proper subjects for the infinite mercy of God. In a word, that salvation is not of merit, but of grace. Absolutely. As we move into chapter 16, Jesus is going to speak to his disciples. The religious leaders are still there. They're listening in because they wanted to hear what this Jesus was talking about. They wanted to find some way to put him down. But look at verse 8 of Luke chapter 16. And he also said to his disciples, there was a certain rich man who had a steward, and an accusation was brought to him that this man was wasting his goods. So he called him and said to him, what is this I hear about you? Give an account of your stewardship, for you can no longer be steward. Then the steward said within himself, what shall I do? For my master has taken the stewardship away from me. I cannot dig, I am ashamed to beg. I have resolved what to do, that when I am put out of the stewardship, they may receive me into their houses. So he called every one of his master's debtors to him, and said to the first, how much do you owe my master? And he said, 100 measures of oil. So he said to him, take your bill and sit down quickly and write 50. Then he said to another, and how much do you owe? So he said, 100 measures of wheat. And he said to him, take your bill and write 80. So the master commended the unjust steward because he had dealt shrewdly, for the sons of this world are more shrewd in their generation than the sons of light. Now, it's very possible that this is a different occasion than what we read here in Luke chapter 15. We're not sure, but he's speaking to his disciples, those who have committed their lives to Jesus, and he's giving them this story that seems very difficult to understand, the story of this unjust steward. And again, there are Pharisees who are listening in. We see that in verse 14 of Luke 16. But man, what a confusing story this is. What's the point he's making? What we see here, this steward was embezzling money from his boss, and he gets caught and he gets fired for his actions. And this guy's in a difficult position now. He lost his job. What's he going to do? He's in this big dilemma. I can't dig. I don't know if he's too old or he's just too lazy. I'm not going to go get a job where I have to sweat. He refuses to beg. He's too proud for that. What does he do? He decides to be even more dishonest by calling his master's debtors and cutting their bill in half for some and 20% for others. Why? Well, once he's officially fired, removed from his position, left the business, he would find favor with those that he helped by cutting their bills. And the idea here is he used his present situation to help him in the future, even though he's still dishonest, very much so. What is Jesus doing here? I mean, is he commending this man for being wicked? No, not at all. He commended him for his shrewdness in preparing for the future. And you think, man, that is a tough story. How in the world is Jesus going to use an example like this, the example of this dishonest man, to exhort his disciples, to show them what they have to do? Well, look at verse 9. And I say to you, make friends for yourselves by unrighteous mammon, that when you fail, they may receive you into everlasting habitations. Now, again, Jesus is not saying that we are to do as this man did, but he's saying, here's an example I want you to learn from. With the same vigor that this man used to cheat, to be dishonest, use the same vigor to speak forth the gospel message in our service for God. And look at this guy. He used his present position to arrange for a comfortable future. What does that mean? Well, it means we're to use our present position in Christ to prepare for our future with him. Aren't we told to lay up our treasures in heaven? How do we do that? By building up the kingdom of God, by sharing the gospel, by giving to God our time, our energy, our resources. We're setting that those things up on ahead, our treasures. Secondly, this man knew he'd have to give an account of his life, and he took it seriously, and we should too. You know, are we wasting time or using it for the glory of God? Are we using the riches of this world to build our kingdom or his. I find it interesting that more beer is distributed throughout the world than the gospel message. And I guess the sons of this world are more shrewd in this their generation than the sons of light. And Jesus said, be, you know, wise as serpents, but gentle as doves. Be wise. Jesus wants us to plan ahead, to go forth, use the things of this world to build up his kingdom with souls who once were lost but now are found. Think about it. How do we do that? By sharing our faith, by radio, by the internet, by whatever, being on TV with Comcast. The gospel message is going forth. We're using the things of this world to build up the kingdom of God, not in a dishonest way, not at all. One writer put it like this. He said, go to the men of the world, thou Christian, and do not let it be said that the devil's scholars are more studious and earnest than Christ's disciples. I think that's a good point. And here's the thing. You know, money is not evil. The Bible says the love of money is evil. Why? Because it'll make you do things to gain more and more money to maintain what you have. You know, Paul said in 1 Timothy 6:10, for the love of money is a root of all kinds of evil, for which some have strayed from the faith in their greediness and pierced themselves through with many sorrows. You know, you can't take it with you. You can't. Are you using what God has given to you, be it your money, your talent, whatever, your gifts, are you using it for the kingdom of God? That's really the key. And I realize, you know, this verse 9, this is troubling. I say to you, make friends for yourself by unrighteous mammon. Well, what does that mean? Well, we're told in his application of the story in the remaining verses, Jesus begins by saying, for the sons of this world are more shrewd in dealing with their own generation than the sons of light. Jesus is drawing a contrast between the sons of the world, unbelievers, and the sons of light, believers. Unbelievers are wiser in the things of this world than believers are about the things of the world to come. And let me just say this. Christians are probably about 5 years behind the world, although we're trying to catch up with the world. We do things after the world's already done it. You know, I look at psychology, you know, and repressed memories and all that. You know, the world embraced that for a time, and then it fell by the wayside. And what did the church do? Well, then the church brings it in. We're always behind the world. We're trying to be like the world. Where does it say that in the Bible? We don't have to be like the world. We just need to be wise in the things we do. Let's use the technology we have to bring the gospel message forward. People freak out, oh, the government's shutting this down, the government's shutting that down. Have they done it? No. Well, then I'm still bringing it forth, man. We're going to be on the air. We're going to be on the internet. We're going to be on television. And when they shut it down, God will bring forth some other way to get the gospel message out. He's not going to close it down. Do you realize that the internet gets into China? Radio stations get into China and into Muslim countries. They hear the gospel message. Praise God. God has a way of doing amazing things. Let's not negate that. Let's be wise. He says, the unjust steward, once he knew he was about to be put out, maneuvered to put others' debt to himself. He did so by cheating his master, who more than likely was cheating his customers. He made friends of his master's debtors who would then be obligated to care for him once he lost his job. What does this have to do with believers being wise about the life to come? Let's look at verse 9. And I tell you, make friends for yourself by means of unrighteous wealth, so that when it fails, they may receive you into the eternal dwellings. Jesus is encouraging his followers to be generous with their wealth in this life, so that in the life to come, their new friends will receive them into eternal dwellings. This is similar to Jesus' teaching on wealth in the Sermon on the Mount, where Jesus exhorts his followers to lay up treasure in heaven. The term unrighteous or worldly wealth seems to strike readers the wrong way. But Jesus is not saying that believers should gain wealth unrighteously and then be generous with it. Unrighteous in reference to wealth can refer to the means in acquiring wealth, the way in which one desires to use the wealth, or the corrupting influence wealth can have that often leads people to commit unrighteous acts. Given the way in which Jesus employs the term, the third explanation seems to be the most likely. Wealth is not inherently evil, but the love of money can lead to all sorts of sin. So the principle that Jesus is trying to convey is one of a just steward rather than an unjust one. The unjust steward saw his master's resources as a means for his own personal enjoyment and advancement. Conversely, Jesus wants his followers to be just, righteous stewards. If we understand the principle that everything we own is a gift from God, then we realize that God is the owner of everything and that we are his stewards. As such, we are to use the master's resources to further the master's goals. In this specific case, we are to be generous with our wealth and use it for the benefit of others. Absolutely. I mean, let's be wise. Let's use what God has given us. Let's not be foolish. I mean, we have such an opportunity in the days we're living in. I mean, I look at Paul and what he did. I mean, he traveled all over the place, many times by foot or maybe by camel or mule or by boat to get to various places. We can go by plane. We could take trains. We take buses. We could go on the internet, and the radio station goes all over the world, over the internet. It's amazing what we can do. Let's use those things to build up the kingdom of God. I mean, that's my heart's desire. I look at this community. Manitowoc has one of the highest death rates from illegal drugs in the state. This little town. I'm praying, Lord, give us a way to reach them. And I don't want an ecumenical group of people coming together. I'm sorry. Because I want to be able to tell these people there's only one way out of this, and that's Jesus. You can try other programs and it'll help for a time. And maybe you'll stay clean forever. What about your eternity? That's the bigger issue. And I'll tell you what, once you make peace with God, there's peace in your life. And you're not trying to fill that hole in your heart with all kinds of other things anymore. Because God has filled it. You don't need those things. What a joy. Lord, help us to reach them. Help us. Well, look at verse 10. He who is faithful in what is least is faithful also in much. And he who is unjust in what is least is unjust also in much. Therefore, if you have not been faithful in the unrighteous mammon, who will commit to your trust the true riches? And if you have not been faithful in what is another man's, who will give you what is your own? And Jesus is saying, be faithful. What he has instructed us to do, do it. You know, people want more from God, and yet they're not faithful in what God has entrusted them at this point. And I think, what has God entrusted to us? You know, some of you, you're working other jobs. You're in the secular workforce. Are you doing it to the best of your ability? Are you doing it to bring glory and honor to God? Because that's a witness. And God will entrust more and more to you as you are faithful to him. You know, we look at all kinds of other things to see how we're doing, but God says, be faithful. Be faithful to what I've given you, and I'm going to give you more. It's as simple as that. And the application really is verse 13 here. No servant can serve two masters, for either he will hate the one and love the other, or else he will be loyal to the one and despise the other. You cannot serve God and mammon. Who are you serving? What has control of your life? And the fruit will show who you're serving, who has control of your life. You cannot serve God and mammon. Back in 1990, a businessman staggered onto the streets of his Los Angeles office after a gunshot wound to his chest. And before he died, he called out the names of his three children, still clutching his $10,000 Rolex watch in his hand. Why did he get shot? Because there was a rash of Rolex watch robberies at that time. And he was killed as a sacrifice to his god, Mammon. That watch was that important to him. Hey, I'm sorry, you want my Fitbit? Here it is. I don't care. $10,000 watch. I mean, my car is not much more than that. And right now, being as old as it is, it's not worth that at all. Then there was Mary, a young professional who explained, shopping is my recreation. It's my way of pampering myself. When you walk into a mall and you see all the stores, it's like something takes over and you get caught up in it. She's possessed by mammon. Michelle, 1992 in Los Angeles, was a successful writer and editor, but she had this fear that her husband was going to discover her secret stash of credit cards. Obviously, she made enough money to pay him off. Her secret post office box she also had to hide what she was buying. She said, I make as much money as my husband. If I want a $500 suit for Ann Taylor, I deserve it. This is in 1992. And I don't want to be hassled about it. So the easiest thing to do is lie, she explains. Last year, when her husband forced her to destroy one of her credit cards, Michelle went out and got a new one without telling him. I do live in fear. If he discovers this new Visa, he'll kill me. I'm thinking, really, your relationship with your husband is not as important as buying things? Let's see, where's our heart at? What are we consumed with? What do we need? What's driving us? You can't serve God and mammon.

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0: 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It is the hope of Pastor Joel and the congregation of Calvary Chapel, Manitowoc, that you would grow in the grace and knowledge of our Lord and Savior, Jesus Christ. Until next time, may the Lord nourish you with His sustaining word.
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3: Being around truth is not the same thing as being changed by it. A person can know the language, recognize the verses, sit through the message, and still keep God at arm's length. Familiarity can look a lot like faith, even when the heart is still resisting what God is saying. Jesus saw that up close. People listened to him, watched him, and still walked away unchanged. Not because he was hard to understand, because surrender asks for more than interest. It asks for trust. It is possible to admire Jesus without following him, to agree with what is right and still hold back the part of life he is trying to reach. But God does not call people closer just to leave them the same. He calls you to trust him, to let grace do more than visit the surface. So do not confuse being around the things of God with actually walking with him. Those are not the same thing. 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
1: Hey, Grandpa, I think I'm getting the hang of this.
2: You sure are. You know, I taught your father how to fish on this lake. He was about your age, too.
1: I miss him a lot, Grandpa.
2: Yeah, I do, too.
1: Why did God take him away from us?
2: Well, I used to ask that same question until I realized God's not responsible for death. We are, because of Adam's sin in the garden. That's why there's death and suffering in the world, Nick. And it's why your father died. Only God knows why he decided to take your dad when he did, but he asked Jesus to be his savior when he was about your age, just like you did. So we'll see him again in heaven. That's where I find my comfort, Nick.
1: Thanks, Grandpa.
2: I love you, kiddo.
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2: In the first 11 chapters of Romans, Paul describes the mercies of God. He's given humanity so much, what can mankind give him in return? Romans chapter 12 reminds us, the only thing God lacks is you. The Jews sacrifice dead meat. My offering is a devoted me. Is your life totally abandoned to the will of God? Or are the pressures and stresses of this world melting your resistance and forging your character into an ungodly mold? Don't be conformed from the outside in. Be transformed from the inside out. All Christians are members of one body. There are no prima donnas in the family of God. Never get the big head. There's only one head, and that's Jesus Christ. We're all important to each other, and we've all been given spiritual gifts that God wants to use to build each other up. When we think of spiritual gifts, we usually think of tongues or healing, something that's auspiciously supernatural. But the Spirit also uses His supernatural finger to touch functions like teaching, giving, leading, and showing mercy. Let's not neglect or overlook any of the gifts the Holy Spirit might choose to give us. In the remainder of the chapter, Paul laces together a string of practical instructions. The book of Romans abounds with heavenly thoughts, but when the deep things of God are rightly understood, they produce an earthly form of godly living. The gospel not only makes a believer righteous, it also makes him real.
1: We hope you'll tune in weekdays for Chapter by Chapter, or check us out at sandyadams.org.
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0: As it was in the days of Noah, so will it be at the coming of the Son of Man. 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And they knew nothing about what would happen until the flood came and took them all.
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3: In the beginning, God created the heavens and the earth. 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Then He divided light from darkness. If you're a Christian, it's because the Spirit of God moved. He sought us out in the darkness and brought us into the light. For God, who commanded the light to shine out of darkness, has shined in our hearts to give the light of the knowledge of the glory of God in the face of Jesus Christ.
4: He gave us a new beginning, and then divided the light from the darkness. 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And we can best do that by preaching the light of the gospel of the glory of Christ.
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0: Author Tom Clancy once joked by saying, "What do I know about sex? I'm a married man." While this is a lighthearted critique on marriage, its truth can lead to severe consequences. Here's Pastor Xavier Rees discussing the simple truths about the importance of sex in marriage.
1: Marriage is God's provision to attain sexual fulfillment. Paul first addresses the husband about his obligation to be attentive to meet the sexual needs of his wife. Let the husband render to the wife the affection due her. The husband is commanded to submit to his wife sexually. You think you wouldn't have to say that, but you do, because some people get married and they don't keep the garden blossoming. The phrase due her refers to what is owed by the husband as a contracted debt to the wife. Marriage without sex is unnatural. Marriage without sex is unbiblical. Marriage without sex is insanely destructive. But the marriage of intimacy is not to be some cold mechanical duty. No, something's wrong. Now, I'm going to talk to you gentlemen first. You guys tell me how much you love God. If you're not living with your wife sexually the way you should, then you're a liar. Because if your relationship is right with God, it's going to be right with your wife. And this is the natural outflow. You understand me? And when your relationship sexually is not right with your wife, and we'll get to you ladies later, it's because your heart's not right. There's bitterness, there's resentment, there's unforgiveness, there's something wrong. So don't be telling me you love God. All right? Now, we understand medical problems. We understand difficulties of age. We're not talking about that. He's talking to people who are married and are willing and able. You understand me? The obligation was understood when he asked her to marry him. The participation was placed at the altar. The celebration was enjoyed at the honeymoon. And the cohabitation brought forth children. The obligation never ceases. Paul then addressed the wife about her obligation to be attentive to meet the sexual needs of her husband. And likewise also the wife to her husband. The imperative command again is to the wife, exactly the same as her husband, to render, deliver, discharge what is due to the other. The wife is commanded to submit to her husband sexually. The context again is conjugal duty. This is due him, again refers to what is owed by the wife as a contracted debt to the husband. Marriage without sex again is unnatural. Marriage without sex is unbiblical. Marriage without sex is insanely destructive. Again, ladies, if you constantly have a headache, take an aspirin. Men, when she has a headache, be sensitive. The obligation of the wife is to meet the intimate needs of her husband for life. This obligation was understood by her when she agreed to marry him. Ladies, notice sex is before you're married, not after. This celebration was enjoyed at the honeymoon. This cohabitation brought forth children. This obligation never ceases.
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Romans chapter 5, verses 18 through 21. Therefore, as through one man's offense judgment came to all men, resulting in condemnation, even so, through one man's righteous act, the free gift came to all men, resulting in justification of life. For as by one man's disobedience many were made sinners, so also by one man's obedience many will be made righteous. Moreover, the law entered that the offense might abound. But where sin abounded, grace abounded much more, so that as sin reigned in death, even so grace might reign through righteousness to eternal life through Jesus Christ our Lord. This has been your sustaining word of the day, brought to you by Calvary Chapel of Manitowoc.

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1: Now, I have read the whole story, so I do know, and you know how it's going to turn out. But Joseph doesn't. How is this going to turn out for good? Joseph has these two dreams, right? His brothers, his mom and dad are going to bow down to him. How is this going to work? He's a slave in Egypt now. He's not even with his family. How is this going to work out? How's this dreamer of dreams, how are his dreams going to come to pass? God has a plan.

And it's not always according to our way we like it. When we look at the life of Joseph, look at what happened. Because if Joseph is not thrown, well, I'll go through the list. If he's not thrown into the pit, right? If his brothers never sell him to the Midianites, Joseph never goes to Egypt. If Joseph never goes to Egypt, he's never sold to Potiphar. If he's never sold to Potiphar, Potiphar's wife never accuses him of rape. I should say falsely accused. If Potiphar's wife never falsely accuses him of rape, then he's never put in prison. If he's never put in prison, he never meets the baker and butler of Pharaoh. If he never meets the baker and butler of Pharaoh, he never interprets their dreams. If he never interprets their dreams, he never gets to interpret Pharaoh's dreams. If he never gets to interpret Pharaoh's dreams, he never is made prime minister in Egypt. If he never is made prime minister in Egypt, he never wisely administrates for the severe famine coming upon the region. If he never wisely administrates for the severe famine coming upon the region, then his family back in Canaan perishes from the famine. If his family back in Canaan perishes from the famine, the Messiah can't come forth from a dead family, obviously. If the Messiah can't come forth, then Jesus never came. If Jesus never came, you are dead in your sins and without hope in this world. God worked it out for good. God has a perfect plan, yeah. You know, it's like we're told in Isaiah 55, 8 through 11. My thoughts are not your thoughts, nor are my ways, says the Lord. For as the heavens are higher than the earth, so are my ways higher than your ways, and my thoughts than your thoughts. For as the rain comes down and the snow from heaven, and do not return there, but water the earth, and make it bring forth and bud, that it may give seed to the sower and bread to the eater, so shall my word be that goes forth from my mouth. It shall not return to me void, but it shall accomplish what I please, and it shall prosper in the thing for which I sent it. I would have to agree 100% with that. God's thoughts are not my thoughts. His plans are not my plans. I always choose the easy way. But God is, look at what God put Joseph into, and look at how it ends up. And God is working in each of our lives. Now, I'm not saying we're all going to be prime minister or whatever, but God is still working and he's using us. Never forget that. Even during the most difficult times, as someone once said to me, I wonder what God is going to do. You never see Joseph complain. That blows me away. You know, we got a big snowstorm, I'm complaining, right? Look at all that he went through, and he's not complaining. We may not always understand what God is doing, but we have to learn to trust him as Joseph. You see, we can read this whole story and rejoice, right? What about Joseph? He doesn't know the end. All he could do is trust in the Lord. He's going through this, and it's going to get worse and worse and worse before it gets better. Now, here in Genesis chapter 38, we're going to take a short departure from the life of Joseph. And it's kind of a strange departure, you might think, but it does seem to fit because the Holy Spirit is going to give us the lineage of the Messiah, not through Joseph, but through Judah. And it's not always pretty, guys. This is not one of those, you know, Hallmark Channel love stories, okay? Not very good. But let's pick up Genesis 38, beginning in verse 1, where we're told this. And it came to pass at that time that Judah departed from his brothers and visited a certain Adullamite whose name was Hira. And Judah saw there a daughter of a certain Canaanite whose name was Shua. And he married her and went into her. So she conceived and bore a son, and he called his name Ur. She conceived again and bore a son, and she called his name Onan. And she conceived yet again and bore a son and called his name Shelah. He was at Chezeb when she bore him. So here's Judah, Jacob's fourth son through Leah, the tribe from which the Messiah would come. And what does he do? He marries a Canaanite woman living in Adullam, about 15 miles northwest of Hebron. Were they to marry Canaanite women? No. Why? Because they would lead them away from the Lord. And yet Judah's doing what he wants, and he has three sons, Onan, Shelah. Why did he depart? Why did he travel away from where his family was? Well, he was the one that suggested Joseph be sold into slavery. Maybe just
this was eating at him. Maybe this was his conscience was bothering him. He saw his father day in and day out. I need to get away for a while. And yeah, he's doing what God didn't want him to do. Verse 6 here in Genesis 38 says, "Then Judah took a wife for his firstborn, and her name was Tamar. But Judah's firstborn, was wicked in the sight of the Lord, and the Lord killed him." Yeah, Judah married a Canaanite woman. Now he chooses a Canaanite woman for his son And this guy is wicked, so wicked that the Lord takes his life. Now you have to be pretty bad, right? Look at all the things that Joseph's brothers did to him, and they're still living. He must have been really bad. He marries Tamar. I don't know how long they were married, but they didn't have any children. And the Lord takes his life. Tamar's a widow. Verse 8 says, "And Judah said to Onan, go into your brother's wife and marry her and raise up an heir to your brother. But Onan knew that the heir would not be his. And it came to pass when he went into his brother's wife that he admitted on the ground lest he should give an heir to his brother. And the thing which he did displeased the Lord, therefore he killed him also." So since is dead, Judah has his next son, Onan, marry Tamar to raise up a son for his dead brother. That was the custom. In Deuteronomy, it's the Levirate marriage. It was established, it was practiced already. It was just put forth in Deuteronomy. But the whole reason was so the name of the dead brother would be carried on to receive the inheritance. And also because the widow would have a child who would care for her. But here's a problem for Onan. He would lose out on this, so he just engages in sex with Tamar. And he allows his seed to go on the ground so she couldn't get pregnant. Now here, let's think this through. If Onan didn't want to lose out on the inheritance, and that was the main reason, why is he having sexual relations with Tamar? Think about that. Because he's satisfying the flesh. He doesn't care what God wants, and he lets his seed fall to the ground because he just wants the sexual experience without the responsibility, without all that comes with it. And this wasn't a one-night stand or a one-time. It was frequent. He used this for sexual gratification, and God held him responsible for that, and he died. He refused to raise up an offspring for his dead brother, and now he's gone. Now, here's the thing. You know, sexual relations between a husband and wife is not only for propagation, not at all. It's for enjoyment God has given to us. Don't read into the text something that's not there. Hebrews 13:4 says, "Marriage is honorable among all, and the bed undefiled, but fornicators and adulterers God will judge." So here we are in a very short period of time, few verses here, right? Two of Judah's sons are gone. They're dead. He has one more, right? Just one more. How is this going to play out? Well, look at verse 11. "Then Judah said to Tamar, his daughter-in-law, remain a widow in your father's house till my son Shelah is grown. For he said, lest he also die as his brothers did. And Tamar went and dwelt in her father's house." So Judah has one more son. And I don't think this guy was a very good guy either, because he doesn't want him to die like his other two sons did. You know, you think that Judah would have said, hey, you know, son, maybe we need to clean up our act a little bit. Maybe we need to get right with God, because God took the life of your two brothers, and you know, we need to do something right. But he didn't. And so what he does is he tells Tamar, his daughter-in-law, hey, go to your father's house, stay there until Shelah's a little bit older. Then you guys can get married. Then we'll work it out. But it was a lie. It was a lie. So that's where Tamar goes. She's living with her father, waiting for this other son to get a little bit older. And again, you read this, man, it can't get any worse, can it? I mean, this is pretty horrible what's going on here. Oh yeah, we're not done yet. The heart of man is wicked. Look at verse 12. "Now in the process of time, the daughter of Shua, Judah's wife, died, and Judah was comforted and went up to his sheep shearers at Timnah, he and his friend Hira, the Adullamite. And it was told Tamar, saying, look, your father-in-law is going up to Timnah to shear his sheep. So she took off her widow's garments, covered herself with a veil, and wrapped herself, and sat in an open place which was on the way to Timnah. For she saw that Shelah was grown, and she was not given to him as a wife."
Notice how verse 12 starts out. Now in the process of time, maybe several years have passed by now, and Shua, Judah's wife, died. Shelah's older, maybe 16, 17 years old. He could marry Tamar, but Judah wasn't going to allow it. It wasn't an option. And Tamar figures this out. She goes, you know what? I think I've been had here. I don't think Judah's going to give me his other son. And so she's going to come up with a plan to rectify this problem. And for Judah, his wife dies. And all he could think about in Timnah was this area where temple prostitutes were at, is going up to Timnah and to have sex. He doesn't go to seek the Lord. Isn't it interesting how the flesh works? I mean, people go, you know, if man wrote this story, it would all be, you know, a beautiful story, you know, there would be nothing bad. But God wrote this story about real people. And this is what happened in their lives. This is how they behaved. For Judah, he's looking for some female companionship. Is he going to shear his sheep? Possibly, but in this area were the prostitutes. Who else went down to Timnah? Think about that. Samson did. Judges 14, verses 1 through 3. Now Samson went down to Timnah and saw a woman in Timnah of the daughters of the Philistines. So he went up and told his father and mother, saying, I've seen a woman in Timnah of the daughters of the Philistines. Now therefore, get her for me as a wife. And his father and mother said to him, is there no woman among the daughters of your brethren or among all my people that you must go and get a wife from the uncircumcised Philistines? And Samson said to his father, get her for me, for she pleases me well. Notice, get her for me, she pleases me well. Not this is what the Lord wants. Obviously, the Lord didn't want that, but that was the flesh. The flesh was in control of Samson's life as well as Judah's life here, and it opens the door for bad things to happen. And like I said, Tamar saw the handwriting on the wall. Judah wasn't going to give his only living son to her, so she's taking matters in her own hand. She dresses up as this temple prostitute, and I think it's interesting. She knew the only reason Judah was going to Timnah was to engage in sex with one of these temple prostitutes. Otherwise, she wouldn't have done it. So she places herself in a position to intersect Judah before he gets to the location where these prostitutes hung out. She's going a little bit before them to be first in line, you might say. Wow. All I can say is, as sand through the hourglass, so go the days of our lives, right? I mean, this is a soap opera. Look at verse 15. When Judah saw her, he thought she was a harlot because she had covered her face. Then he turned to her by the way and said, please let me come in to you, for he did not know that she was his daughter-in-law. So she said, what will you give me that you may come into me? And he said, I will send you a young goat from the flock. And she said, will you give me a pledge till you send it? Then he said, what pledge shall I give you? So she said, your signet and cord and your staff that is in your hand. Then he gave them to her and went into her, and she conceived by him. So, again, Judah's traveling where these prostitutes were hanging out and finds this woman to have sex with, and it's his daughter-in-law, even though he doesn't know it. And she wants payment for her services, and I guess a goat was a good thing back then, you know. For the sexual relationship, you get a goat. But Judah wasn't traveling with a goat. So he gives her his signet ring, his staff, and cord or piece of clothing until the goat could be brought to her. And he engages in sex and she becomes pregnant. And this is, you know, long before they could go on the Jerry Springer show to find out DNA testing to see whose child this was, right? But how is God going to expose this sin? Because God does that, doesn't he? Doesn't he expose sin? Absolutely. Well, look at verse 19. So she arose and went away and laid aside her veil and put on the garments of her widowhood. And Judah sent the young goat by the hand of his friend, the Adullamite, to receive his pledge from the woman's hand, but he did not find her. Then he asked the men of that place, saying, where is the harlot who was openly by the roadside? And they said, there was no harlot in this place. And he returned to Judah and said, I cannot find her. Also, the men of the place said, there was no harlot in this place. Then Judah said, let her take them for herself, lest we be shamed, for I sent this young goat, and you have not found her. So Tamar puts away
this disguise, resumed her normal life. Judah sends his friend, the Adullamite, with this goat to pay this woman, and she's nowhere to be found. And, you know, he asks, you know, where are the prostitutes? And they're like, they don't hang around here, which means Tamar was in a location ahead of where all the prostitutes. So since couldn't find her, he heads back, tells Judah, and Judah says, well, then let her keep what she has. We tried our best. That's all we could do. Now, we're not done yet, not even close. You think this is bad? I know I keep saying that, but look at verse 24 here in Genesis 38. And it came to pass about 3 months after that Judah was told, saying, Tamar, your daughter-in-law, has played the harlot. Furthermore, she is with child by harlotry. So Judah said, bring her out and let her be burned. When she was brought out, she sent to her father-in-law, saying, by the man to whom these belong, I am with child. And she said, please determine whose these are, the signet and cord and staff. So Judah acknowledged them and said, she has been more righteous than I, because I did not give her to Shelah, my son, and he never knew her again. Again, I mean, this is Jerry Springer show material, isn't it? I mean, come on. 3 months pass. She's obviously showing that she's pregnant. Everyone knows. And Judah finds out. And he's outraged. He goes ballistic. She needs to be burned. Bring her out. Let's burn her. What a hypocrite, right? It's amazing how our sin looks so evil when someone else is doing it. What was Judah engaged in? Sexual relations, right? He was just as guilty. And I love Tamar here, though. It's kind of interesting. She says, yeah, I'm guilty. So whoever this signet ring and staff and cord belong to, that's the man that did it. Judah was busted. Oh, they're mine. Yeah, she was more righteous than me. It was his child. You know, this could have been prevented if his sons walked with the Lord, if they weren't so wicked, and if Jacob would have given, or Judah would have given Shelah to Tamar, but he didn't. Now, does this justify Tamar's actions? No, but Judah was wrong in a big way. You know, Proverbs 6 says, can a man take fire to his bosom and his clothes not be burned? Can one walk on hot coals and his feet not be seared? So is he who goes into his neighbor's wife. Whoever touches her shall not be innocent. If you play with fire, you get burned. And that's what Judah found out. Look at verse 27. Now it came to pass at the time for giving birth that, behold, twins were in her womb. And so it was when she was giving birth that the one put out his hand, and the midwife took a scarlet thread and bound it on his hand, saying, this one came out first. Then it happened as he drew back his hand that his brother came out unexpectedly. And she said, how did you break through? This breach be upon you. Therefore his name was called Perez. Afterward his brother came out who had the scarlet thread on his hand, and his name was called Zerah. So Tamar has twins. And according to Matthew 1:3 and Luke 3:33, Perez is listed in the lineage of the Messiah, of Jesus. You think, well, how could that be? You know, Judah was not a good example of godliness. Tamar was not a good example of godliness. How did this happen? The grace of God. Why does God use any of us? Because of his grace. We don't deserve it, not even close. And when you look at the genealogy of Jesus, you know, there are four women that are mentioned, not including Mary. And out of those four women, three of them were guilty of immorality. Tamar, we see what she did. Rahab was a harlot. Bathsheba had an adulterous relationship with King David. And the other woman was Ruth. She was a Moabite. And yet they're in the lineage of Jesus. Why? It's the grace of God. I mean, that's all you could say. If we were writing this story, we would have famous people. The lineage of the Messiah would come from, right? Think about it. People that believe in reincarnation, what do they always say were their relatives? Famous people. I was so-and-so way back when. And it's usually a famous person, someone who's really great. They never said, you know, I was a bum living on the street, you know, in my past life. No one says that. They always pick great people. But here's the reality. These are the people that God uses. Like Paul said in 1 Corinthians 1, verses 25 through 31, because the foolishness of God is wiser than men, and the weakness of God is stronger than men. For you see your calling, brethren,
that not many wise according to the flesh, not many mighty, not many noble are called. But God has chosen the foolish things of the world to put to shame the wise, and God has chosen the weak things of the world to put to shame the things which are mighty. And the base things of the world and the things which are despised God has chosen, and the things which are not to bring to nothing the things that are, that no flesh should glory in his presence. But of him you are in Christ Jesus, who became for us wisdom from God, and righteousness, and sanctification, and redemption, that as it is written, he who glories, let him glory in the Lord. There's the key. God has chosen the foolish things of this world. That's us guys. We can't glory and say, you know, it's because I'm such a great guy that God is using me. No, I'm amazed that God uses us, and he gets all the glory. We have to remember that. It's about what God is doing and not what we have done. Again, we're like a lump of clay that's molded into a masterpiece, or a lump of coal that under pressure turns into a diamond. And we don't like to be called coal or clay, but that's a reality. I'll close with this. The name of it is The Touch of the Master's Hand, because this is really the key in our lives. It's not about us. It's about God, who is using us as an instrument for his glory. This is how it goes. 'Twas battered and scarred, and the auctioneer thought it's scarcely worth his while to waste much time on the old violin, but he held it up with a smile. What am I bidding, good folks, he cried. Who'll start the bidding for me? $1, $1, then two, only two? $2, and who'll make it three? $3 once, $3 twice, going for three. But no, from the room far back, a gray-haired man came forward and picked up the bow. Then wiping the dust from the old violin and tightening the loosened strings, he played a melody pure and sweet as a caroling angel sings. The music ceased, and the auctioneer, with a voice that was quiet and low, said, what am I bid for the old violin? And he held it up with the bow. $1,000, and who make it two? $2,000, and who make it three? $3,000 once, $3,000 twice, and going and gone, said he. The people cheered, but some of them cried, we do not quite understand. What changed its worth? Swift came the reply, the touch of the master's hand. And many a man with life out of tune, and battered and scarred with sin, is auctioned cheap to the thoughtless crowd, much like the old violin. A mess of pottage, a glass of wine, a game, and he travels on. He is going once and going twice, and he's going and almost gone. But the master comes, and the foolish crowd never can quite understand the worth of a soul and the change that is wrought by the touch of the master's hand. Guys, may we never forget that. Our lives are in the master's hands, and he's going to use us for great things. We get to serve the King of Kings and Lord of Lords. And it's not because of us, it's because of him. And it's not because we're perfect, it's because of his grace that he's extended to us. What a great God we have. And I realize some of these stories are pretty graphic and pretty bad, but look at how God used them. And we're going to see how God is going to use the life of Joseph in a powerful, powerful way. Father, I just pray for everyone here, those listening on the radio, the internet, that they would understand that it's only because of the touch of your hand upon our lives that we're able to do the things that we do. You get the glory, you get the honor, you get the praise, because we can't do anything. And I realize that the world, so many come against us and what we try to do. But Lord, your will always be done, no matter what man may try to do. And it may not be easy, as we're going to see in the life of Joseph and as we've seen tonight. Not easy, but it was your plan and your purpose for him to go through these things, that ultimately he would be able to save his people, his family, and down in Egypt, a nation would be born that eventually would go to the land of Canaan, the land you promised to Abraham, Isaac, and Jacob. Thank you, Lord, for your faithfulness. Thank you for your love, and thank you for your touch upon our lives. We just ask these things in Jesus' name. Amen.

0: 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Until next time, may the Lord nourish you with His sustaining word.
1: 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Calvary Chapel of Manitowoc would like to have you join us as we seek God's will as we journey through His word.
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When you come to the end of your life and look back over the years, what do you hope will be said of you? Well, that day is coming for all of us, isn't it? And you know, it's worth thinking about now because it helps guide the steps that we take as we seek to live purposely for the Lord. Welcome to Through the Bible with our teacher, Dr. J. Vernon McGee. We're nearing the end of our study in Genesis. Just a few lessons remain. As we continue following Joseph's dramatic story in Egypt, our attention turns back to his father, Jacob. Remember Jacob? Earlier in Genesis, he was the man who manipulated to get what he wanted. And then he became the man on the run. And later he wrestled with God in his own strength. But at this point in our story, he's an old man. He's no longer running, and now he's walking by faith. And I'm grateful that we've been given the full picture of his life, aren't you? Because in the end, Jacob walked with God. I hope the same will be said of each of us when our days on earth are finished. We're in Genesis chapter 46, and as you turn there in your Bible, listen to this remarkable story from Dang, a listener in Thailand. He writes, "I used to be a shaman. I began this practice at 18, learning spirit worship and farming ceremonies. I traveled from village to village whenever people invited me to perform rituals. Every time, deep in my heart, I knew they were not real. The spirits could not truly help anyone. However, it was my occupation and people needed me, so I continued. Eventually, I became a high-level shaman and even able

0: Through the Bible is a 5-year study of God's entire Word, and together we discover God's purposes in history and our lives, found only when we believe in Jesus Christ. Do you know Him yet?
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2: Today's Wisdom for Women is Proverbs 17, verses 27 and 28. A truly wise person uses few words. A person with understanding is even-tempered. Even fools are thought to be wise when they keep silent. When they shut their mouths, they seem intelligent. Don't you just love how much we're learning in the book of Proverbs about words? Here we learn that sometimes silence is golden. Of course, there are many times when it's good to talk things out, when it's good to speak encouraging words, to be friendly, to instruct, to share your faith. But there are also times when actions speak louder than words. Many people say that when they're grieving, they don't need people to come and make conversation. They don't need people to give them lots of advice to try to cheer them up. They just need the comfort of companionship, a listening ear, someone to cry with them, or just to let them know they care. Our proverb today says, a truly wise person uses few words. So, let me give a final little list of times when less is more. Number one, complaining. If you have the urge to complain, truthfully, save your breath. No one really wants to hear about it. Number two, criticizing. That's a ditto. Number three, sarcasm. Somehow, we think sarcasm is clever. Actually, it's not. It often has a mean edge, and it's a really bad habit. And last but not least, gossip. If you can't stop, try duct tape. No, really. Whatever it takes, just knock it off. This is Debbie Bryson praying that the practical wisdom of God's Word will make you wise.
3: The bug with a built-in snorkel. That's next on today's Creation Moment. And now, here's our Creation Moments host, Ian Taylor.
4: The familiar little insect, known as the water boatman, is a marvel of engineering design. About an inch long, it swims on its back on the surface of the pond using two of its legs that are extra long and have little paddles on the end, just like the oars of a boat. Anyone who has tried swimming on his back knows how difficult it is to see where he is going, but not the water boatman. His eyes are especially placed for perfect sight while swimming on his back. As I mentioned, the boatman is an insect, so of course it does not have gills like a fish, yet he spends a lot of his time underwater. How does he do this? Well, his creator gave him the ability to breathe through his tail that he sticks out of the water.
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8: We all have difficult people in our lives. What should we do about it? Here's Pastor Jeff Johnson.
9: That individual in your life is God's anointed for you. You say, oh no, yeah, oh. What am I going to do? You got to give him to the Lord. Let the Lord deal with him. God's got a nutcracker for every head. And he's going to deal with it. Lord, he's yours. And just be delivered from it. Don't deal with it. Don't fight with it. You're just wasting your steam. And you're getting all caught up and frustrated and confused yourself. Let it go. Don't touch it.

As we continue to study the life of David today on Sound Doctrine, Pastor Jeff Johnson will contrast the life of David with the life of a man stalking him, Saul. Now, both men were sinners, to be sure, just as all of us are. But David had something Saul didn't have, a repentant heart. We would do well to soak in the difference between a repentant heart and a cold, indifferent heart. Join us in 1 Samuel chapter 24 as we turn things over to Pastor Jeff for a great message from God's Word. And don't forget to visit us online at sounddoctrineradio.org.

0: We get all emotional about things. And there's many people I know that come forward to receive Christ, and they're all emotional, and they weep, and that's neat. But if you don't have a changed heart when you leave here, and your life's not been touched by the Lord, then it's for nothing. It was just an outward show. And Saul was having this outward show. Repentance means to turn from your old life and go to the God life or the good life. It means to go His way instead of your own way. That's repentance. It's change the way you've been living. It's a lifestyle, a new way of living. And many people get caught up in emotions. And usually it's the guy that got caught. You know what I mean? Or you got a pressure and your girlfriend says, you don't know the Lord and I'm not going to, you know, date you anymore. And you go, okay, I'll do it. You know, I know the Lord now. I've done it. It's usually those thieves out there in the world that when they get caught, they break down. Oh, I'm so sorry you got caught. And I got 4 years. I got to learn not to do it again, not to get caught again. I was doing my remote again, and I got this thing, this little excerpt in the about the courts. They actually have you go into a real court where there's real people doing real situations. And I was watching it. It was this woman that was a teacher in a school, and she sat out after a 15-year-old boy to molest him and to rape him. And it was proven in the letters that he wrote to her and she wrote to him that they found she was guilty, and she was lying like crazy. Oh, no, we're just friends and this and that. And finally the judge said, that's it, man. I can't believe, you know, here you are, the teacher, the adult, the one that's supposed to be a good representative, and you're leading this boy this way. He threw the book at her, and she broke down in the courtroom. See, she was all nice and all lying great, and then all of a sudden he throws a book at her, and she breaks down. They had to cart her off with oxygen, you know? And I don't think it's because she had a changed heart. I think she goes, oh, no! I got busted, and they're going to send me up the river. And she was broken down because she got caught. The evidence was way against her. Saul's jealousy and bitterness was put on temporary hold here, folks. We'll see it. Be sure that the Bible says your sin will find you out. It will surface again. You see, God help us to truly repent, that God will give us a true heart change. You know, I hear this all the time with husbands and wives, and I know that wives, you know, have a rough time. I know that husbands a lot of times say, well, I'm sorry, I'll never do it again. And then they end up doing it again and again and again. And then finally the guy comes and he's tried this and he's tried that. He comes to me and he says, listen, I've tried everything. She still won't listen to me. She won't listen to me in anything that I say. She won't listen to me, but she'll listen to you. Oh, she respects you. If you just call her and you just tell her, I love her and I want to do this and I want to do this. I go, give me a break. No, listen, what you need to do is not for me to call her, but you need to repent of your sin and get it right and have a changed heart. And she'll see that and that'll speak to her. And that's what needs to happen. The Bible says, rend your hearts and not your garments. But so many rend their outward, and yet it's not a rending of the heart. They're not truly repentant. They're not truly sorry. Everyone sees a heart change. And you know what? I'll tell you something about a heart change. Time will tell. So just wait and watch. And you'll know them by their fruits, by what comes out of their life, if their heart is truly changed. That's why we have this prayer. And David writes, change my heart, O God. For the scripture goes on to say, my son, give me your heart. For out of the heart come the issues of life. That's why God deals with our heart. See, we've got hard hearts. We need a heart transplant. And He's the only one I know that can do it. And successfully do it. And change a life from within. David had a heart change. And I want you to notice this. He knew Saul was the Lord's anointed. But anointed for what? Well, anointed to develop within David a character, integrity, a depth, a spirituality in his own life. That Saul was God's tool to work something beautiful in David's life. To cause David to come to a place of seeking and trusting the Lord as never before. If David never had a Saul, he wouldn't have grown so much. David was being prepared to be king. David said, I'm not going to touch that. You know, I won't touch that. I'm not going to get near the Lord's anointed. I'm not going to lay a hand on you. Let me ask you a question. Who is your Saul? Is it your husband? Could it be your boss? Who is the Saul in your life? And you say to yourself, well, I can handle it. I always pray about the guy, and I'm always giving him to the Lord. But you know what? I like to help God out, too. You know, I like to just get in there and just nail him myself, you know? Yes, I talk to him. You know, I cut him good. And I clip off. And I deal with him. You know, the old character assassination thing. You know, just ba ba ba ba ba ba ba ba ba ba ba ba ba. I'm just helping God out. I'll straighten this guy out. But is that God's way? Words are powerful things. They can destroy. James says it, they're like fires. We know what a firestorm can do, right? Destruction, great destruction. So words are also destructive tools. They can be used to just clip somebody down, to cut them off. And they hurt deeply. And you're not getting anywhere. Listen, I've heard this saying, wives, if your husband is in the basement and he's a low this and that, don't you put yourself into the cesspool by start talking about him and talking to others about him. Because it's not going to do any good. It's not going to get you anywhere. Because here they are. So they're in the basement and they're going through it and they're doing this and that. But look what you're doing. Talking about them. And cutting them and cutting them down and doing your little thing, thinking you're helping the situation out. When you're not, you're making it worse. God's plan is that that individual in your life is God's anointed for you. You say, oh, no. Yeah. Oh. What am I going to do? You got to give him to the Lord. Let the Lord deal with him. God's got a nutcracker for every head. And he's going to deal with it. You just, Lord, he's yours. And just be delivered from it. Don't deal with it. Don't fight with it. You're just wasting your steam. And you're getting all caught up and frustrated and confused yourself. Let it go. Don't touch it. It's the best way to handle it. Because if you touch it, you yourself get burned. Same with you kids that are out here listening to me. You might have parents that you think are half a bubble off. And they're not in touch. They're just not with it. Well, let me tell you this. They're there and they're your parents and they're God's anointed to deal with you. To make something beautiful out of your life. Give it to the Lord. And if you see this, I want you to see that it'll set you free from hassling it anymore. You no longer have to go at it, man. You can give it to the Lord. You can be free from the hassle of it all, from the Saul hassling you in your life. You can be delivered totally. And I pray this morning, as David was convicted, you also will be convicted if you start to touch God's anointed. That God will bust you from what you're doing, that it's wrong. And you'll pull away. And you'll confess it, as David did. We've got to learn to respect one another's position, to be as David and just grab them and thank God for them. Notice David came out of the cave and just bowed down. He humbled himself before Saul and just acknowledged him as Lord. To realize that they're there to teach you. David had a test that he had to pass. And guess what? He passed it. He didn't jump into bitterness and hatred and anger. He didn't jump into those things of the flesh. He pulled back, he gave it to the Lord, and he passed the test. He didn't kill Saul. And guess what else? He was a good example to his men. And he talked his men out of not touching Saul either. And just said, let it alone. Oh, parents, we need to be good examples at home of how we deal with Sauls to our children. So when they go out there in that world, they'll know how to deal with Sauls. Lord, let us be as David. Give us this testimony that we would be good leaders in the home, that we would be good as far as giving a good example how to deal with the enemy. Who's your example? David said, the Lord is going to judge. I refuse to touch it, to get into it. Now, how do you do this practically? I mean, it sounds great, doesn't it? But how do you really deal with this situation, with a Saul in your life? Would you turn with me to Matthew's Gospel, chapter 5? In Matthew, chapter 5, way over in the last part of the chapter, starting with verse 43, look at this. This is Jesus talking. And Jesus says in Matthew 5:43, you have heard that it has been said, thou shalt love thy neighbor and hate thine enemy. Okay? But Jesus says, but I say to you, love your enemies, bless them that curse you, do good to them that hate you, and pray for them which despitefully use you and persecute you. Well, right off you say, well, Jesus apparently doesn't understand my enemy. He really doesn't, you know, appreciate the situation I'm in, or he would never say this. Do what? I believe that Saul was a real enemy to David. David was hated. Saul was ruthless to him. Saul did everything a man could do to another man, in ripping everything out of his life. And yet David learned to love him, and he spared him. So Jesus, who is the Son of David, says this, love your enemy. And he says, there's three ways to do it, and I'll give them to you. Number one, he says, bless them that curse you. You see, blessings and curses are very powerful things. Not only is a blessing powerful, but a curse is powerful. Well, so Balaam got up there and started to try to curse Israel. Blessing would come out of his mouth. He wasn't able to curse Israel. He went to another mountain, did another sacrifice, tried to curse them, and blessing came out of his mouth. Jude, in speaking of Balaam, said that his error, Balaam's error, is that he didn't understand mercy and the blessing of God. He didn't understand it at all. Because he felt that they deserved a curse by the way they were living. And so Balaam got up there and said, yes, I'll give them a curse, because they're cursed people in the way they're living. And he thought he justified it all in doing it. But you need, and I need to learn, that when we point at somebody, we got three coming back to us. When you curse somebody, you're cursing yourself. You see, David would say in the Psalms, Lord, break their teeth in their mouth. You know. And he was kind of cursing them, I would say. I mean, he wasn't really, you know, he was really up front in what he wanted God to do with his enemies. Break their teeth in their mouth? Think about that. Just shove the guy's jaw and break all his teeth. I mean, that's pain. You know the dentist. I mean, the work the guy had to have, you know. But that's wrong. He cursed his enemy. David had a lot of love in his life, but he did some things wrong too. Because, you know, Jesus hadn't come around yet, huh? Jesus said, you've heard that it's been said this way. But let me tell you how it really is. It's wrong to curse. If you're caught up in cursing, we need to repent of it. We need to get rid of it. We need to not get into it. We need to ask God for a new heart, a changed heart, with a new vision for the situation. That it's not doing us any good to curse. In fact, it is hurting us. It is not helping the situation. It's making it worse. What do I do? Bless them. It's the antidote to curse. Just bless them. And as we bless, we're going to break the air of bitterness and anger and hatred. Do you remember what Jesus did when he hung there and they were reviling him and threatening him and cursing him? He hung there and he said, Father, not only forgive them, but he didn't threaten them back. He didn't curse them back. He committed himself to the Lord who judges righteously. And that's the key. Give it to the Lord. Give yourself to the Lord. Say, Lord, here I am with a weird, hard, angry, bitter heart. And I don't like it. And it is hurting me. It's not only hurting me. It is hurting those around me because I'm a bummer to be around. I need a heart change. And I know you're the only one that can do it. And I want to give you this situation because I want to be delivered from it. I don't want to deal with it. So Jesus gave the situation to God who judges righteously. That's how come he was able to hang there and to say, Father, forgive them. They don't know what they're doing. It's an awesome thing to see God's way. and to be able to actually have action towards that way. So likewise, he goes on there in 1 Peter chapter 3, he says, talks about wives, and you can put husbands in there too. Do the same thing, have the same attitude. Bless them. Let them see the quiet and the changed heart of your life. Not with your much words, but with your manner of living, the inner man. And bless them. Strength, Lord, and prosperity on them. Wow. How can they do that? Well, I'll show you how you can do that. And the Lord will set you free to be able to actually bless your enemies and really mean it. The second thing is do good to them, notice, that hate you. Wow. How come you got to do this? The Bible says where your heart is, so is your treasure also. If you got hate in your heart, that's where your treasure is, and hate. It's called the transference of treasure. If you do something good to them and for them, you are going to protect yourself from what I call the Saul's spirit of anger, bitterness, and hatred. You're going to protect yourself by just reaching out and doing good. You're going to deliver yourself from getting caught into that trap. Those things that would overcome us. And the third thing, notice what Jesus says, pray for them which despitefully use you and persecute you. Why should I pray for them? Well, that they'll be changed, right? Lord, instead of break their teeth in their mouth, change them for your glory. But not just to change them, but more importantly, that you would be changed, huh? Pray for them. Because I tell you something about prayer. You can't be mad at those that you're praying for. It's rough. Try it. Especially if you're in the spirit praying for them. It's hard to really get angry. All three of these Jesus gives us primarily, and I want you to see this, for you and for me. He gives these things to do to our enemy. For who? For the enemy? Well, not so much. But for you and for your own deliverance and for your own liberty in your life. To protect you from that Saul spirit. And here's the reason why he finishes it. Verse 45. That you may be the children of your Father which is in heaven. For he maketh his sun to rise on the evil and on the good. And sendeth rain on the just and on the unjust. That you will be the children of your Father. That you will be like your God. That you will walk in love. And that's the reason he says to do this. So you can be born again by your Father which is in heaven. And if you're born by your Father, then his characteristics are going to be put on what? You. You're going to have his characteristics in this world. You're a child of God. And so you're going to be loving others. Even your enemies. That's heavy. And one more scripture. Let's turn to Romans 12. Look what Paul said in Romans 12. We'll finish with this. Actually, I have one more after that, but it's a shorty. Look at this. Romans 12, verse 18. Look at Paul's instruction here. If it be possible, and it is, as much as lies in you, live peaceably with all men. Dearly beloved, avenge not yourself, but rather give place unto wrath. For it is written, vengeance is mine. I will repay, says the Lord. You see, God keeps good books. When Jesus says, Lord, I give you to the one that judges righteously, he was freeing himself of it and just saying, Lord, you deal with it. Vengeance is yours. You keep good books. You keep track of everybody excellently. And everything that is going to be meted out as far as judgment and all that is going to be dealt with by God. I'm going to trust God with it. Therefore, he says, if your enemy hunger, what? Feed him. If he thirsts, give him drink. For in so doing, thou shalt heap coals of fire on his head. Be not overcome of evil, but overcome evil with good. So if your Saul is hungry, what do? You give him food. If your Saul is thirsty, give him drink. Now, it's not to say, well, we're going to do good to him so we can just watch him burn. Because the Bible says if you do good, you know, it's kind of a way to get back. You know, let's get back at him. Let's just be real loving, you know. And he'll burn. And it'll really bother him and upset him. You know, and I think, you know, when I was a younger Christian, I used to think that that's the way it was. Just be good so you can get him. No, that's not what he's talking about, because if you understood coals back in those times, coals were transferred by the pots. And when your coals got cool in your own house, and it was cold in your house, it's cold in your own self, you would go to your neighbor, and they would give you their warm coals to warm up your coals so you could go back in your home and have warmth. You see, we need to see a lot of transference of coals going on this time of the year more than ever before. That there's a lot of people that are hard out there and cold. Why? Because iniquity is abounding. The hearts of many are growing cold. But he says, love them. Give them a warm coal for their own hearts because they're so hard. It might touch them as Saul was touched. And who knows? They might be touched forever. And yet they can bring it back home and their homes can be warm. Because there's a lot of homes that are really hurting. There's a lot of warfare in a lot of homes. But the Lord's saying, I just want to touch hearts and I want to melt them. Because my love will do it. And we just need to be his channels as David was.
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0: Our call is to love our Sauls. And man, I know some of you, I had a girl come up to me afterwards and say, the last service, she said, well, wait a minute. And she was just crying. She said, I don't understand. Now, doesn't your neighbor have to come to you and know that it's cold in their house and cold in their hearts, and then they'll ask for coal? I saw where she was coming from. In other words, let them come to me. I'm not going to that. But wait a minute. Saul didn't come to David. Saul just had a hard, cold heart. And there's a lot of people out there that don't know they're hurting and need a physician. They're just hard and they're cold and they're hateful and despiteful against you. Jesus is saying, just warm them up with my love. Give them my love. You can't love them. You don't have the love, but I can love them through you. And let me end with this verse in Ephesians chapter 4, verse 32. I love it. Be ye kind to one another, tender-hearted, forgiving, and in the Greek it's forbearing one another, even as God for Christ's sake has forgiven you. The key is, as he has forgiven you. Look at all that God has forgiven you. Look at what he continues to put up with you and continue to forgive you of. So you should go and forgive others and love others, and you'll be able to forbear. You'll be able to put up with them. You'll be able to handle your Sauls with victory, and you won't touch them because you know that that doesn't help. You commit them to the Lord, and you give them coals to warm their heart.
1: Be sure to join us again next time we meet for another encouraging and challenging study with Pastor Jeff in the book of 1 Samuel. That's here on Sound Doctrine, presented by Calvary Chapel Downey. So Father, won't you speak to me?
2: This has been a show minute from Mike. Today's verse is Matthew 5:8. Blessed are the pure in heart, for they shall see God. This next promise is often a misunderstood one. Do I really have to be pure in heart, sinless, perfect, innocent, to be able to see God? According to Scripture, we are already seated in the heavenlies with Christ, Ephesians 2:6. The blood of Christ cleanses us from all sin, 1 John 1:9. We also have the promise that if we've seen Jesus, we've seen the Father, John 14:9. Will we see God the Father? Yes, I believe we will. Revelation 5:1-7 tells us that when he who sits on the throne holds a scroll, only the Lamb's worthy to open it. The Lamb, Christ, takes the scroll out of the hand of he who sits there, God. It's done in the presence of the 24 elders, four creatures, and John the Apostle. Man has not seen God, but when we get to heaven, we will cease to be man or woman.

0: thing that would be acceptable to God. Your righteousness and my righteousness is not acceptable for salvation. God provides that righteousness in Christ.
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0: Sometimes God will go to extreme measures to get our attention and lead us to a place of surrender. For King Nebuchadnezzar, it took living like an animal for several years. This once very proud and wicked ruler did experience God's work in his life, and thankfully, his amazing testimony is recorded for us in Daniel chapter 4. And that is where we're headed today on According to the Scriptures with Damian Kyle. Be encouraged as you hear how a man was brought low and then looked up to God.
1: And he said, here's the bad part. I saw in the visions of my head while on my bed, and there was a watcher, a holy one. And this is speaking of angelic being of some kind. They are watchers. The Bible says that angels are ministering spirits. We talk about a guardian angel that's been assigned to every Christian and all, and that's the idea. They are given as assistants to us, as heirs of salvation. They watch everything that is going on. They are God's servants to address the issues of mankind and the circumstances of the earth. And so there he sees this watcher, a holy one, and this watcher's coming down from heaven. And so an angel, angel means messenger. And so here he comes on an errand from God. And this watcher then cried aloud and said thus, "Chop down the tree and cut off its branches, strip off its leaves and scatter its fruit. Let the beasts get out from under it and the birds from its branches. Nevertheless, leave the stump." And so that's all that's going to be left is a stump. "But leave the stump there and the roots in the earth,

0: and then leave that stump bound with a band of iron and bronze in the tender grass of the field, let it be wet with the dew of heaven, and then here the watcher moves from referring to the tree as an it, and he starts to refer to the tree as a him. And I don't doubt that Nebuchadnezzar recognized that. So whatever's happening to this tree, you don't want to be that tree, and you don't want to be the him that this tree represents. And let him graze with the beasts and on the grass of the earth, and let his heart be changed from that of a man, and let him be given the heart of a beast, and let seven times pass over him. In other words, whoever this is talking about will be in this condition, living a man created in the image of God, a man who has capacity for relationship with God, is now going to live on the level of a beast, going to live on the level of an animal. And the capacity, whatever it is that makes a man distinctive from the rest of the animal kingdom by virtue of being created in the image of God, all that will become lost on this individual, and he will live, he will feel, he will think on the level of an animal. The duration of this event will be seven seasons. Some people look at the seven seasons and they declare that it could speak of seven seasons in terms of winter, spring, summer, and fall. And so it was a period of something slightly less than 2 years that he was in this condition. Most scholars look at it and say it was a period of 7 years that's being talked about here. One of the reasons that most all of us can understand is that later on the description of Nebuchadnezzar, when all of this happened in his life, his hair growing down like a bird and becoming matted and his nails becoming like claws, it describes a condition that someone would be in longer than the 1 3/4 years. But it'll be a lengthy period of time. And this decision is by the decree of the watchers. And so the watcher declares that this is a decree of the angelic realm, and the sentence by the word of the holy ones in order that, and here is the whole reason for why this is going to happen in Nebuchadnezzar's life, in order that the living may know that the Most High rules in the kingdom of men and gives it to whoever he will and sets over it the lowest of men. And again, we go back to something I repeat with some regularity, the two great rules of the universe: there is a God and you're not him. And Nebuchadnezzar really struggled with that. And everybody struggles with it more or less. When I was exposed to the Bible and somebody, you know, I heard about God's assessment of me as a sinner, it was like, okay, what's the next thing I need to know? You're not going to get an argument from me on that. But boy, shockeroo, when you know, you become a Christian, and then even when you become a pastor, and you realize that not everybody comes to God from that vantage point. I mean, it is a real affront to them to be called a sinner. They really struggle with that, even when they understand what the definition of a sinner is, and that is to be less than perfect. Well, who can fight with that? But people do, and people struggle with that more or less, that there is a God, and I am not him. But ultimately, God prevails, and he does, even in the most powerful, even in the most kind of dug in and resistant, and he'll do that with Nebuchadnezzar. And this dream, as Nebuchadnezzar delivers the dream to Daniel, now he said, here it is for the interpretation. This dream I, King Nebuchadnezzar, have seen. And now you, Belteshazzar, declare its interpretation, since all the wise men of my kingdom are not able to make known to me the interpretation. But you are able, for the Spirit of God is in you. And so he now gives, as he writes this record out, he delivers the dream to Daniel for the interpretation. And Daniel, whose name was Belteshazzar, he receives, apparently instantly, he receives the interpretation to the dream. And his reaction was physical. It tells us that he was astonished for a time. And the word astonished in the Hebrew, it means to made to tremble. So he has a physical reaction and he begins to shake and to tremble before the king. And his thoughts were so troubled by all of this. And the king, watching all of this and recognizing that somehow this was difficult for Daniel, he reassures him and he says, Belteshazzar, do not let the dream or its interpretation trouble you. You can feel free to tell me your life is not in danger by whatever you bring forth here. And Nebuchadnezzar wrongly understands Daniel's trembling to a fear for his life. And it isn't a fear for his life that he's trembling. And what the reason he was trembling, he gives there in the latter part of verse 19, Belteshazzar answered and said, my Lord, may the dream concern those who hate you and its interpretation concern your enemies. Nebuchadnezzar, this is about you. And your enemies are going to rejoice in this interpretation. And I could wish that the interpretation of this dream was about your enemies, but it is about you. And Belshazzar said, and then he said, as he gives the interpretation, the tree that you saw, which grew and became strong, whose height reached to the heavens and which could be seen by all the earth, whose leaves were lovely and its fruit abundant, in which was food for all, under which the beasts of the field dwelt, and in whose branches the birds of the heaven had their home. It is you, O King. Oh, man. You ever had God say something hard to you? I mean, it's just like everything goes slow-mo. I mean, it's like this had to hit him like a ton of bricks. This is about you who have grown and become strong. That's the reason for the greatness of the tree. Your greatness has grown and it reaches to the heavens and your dominion to the end of the earth. And inasmuch as the king saw a watcher, a holy one, coming down from heaven, saying, chop down the tree and destroy it, but leave its stump and roots in the earth, bound with a band of iron and bronze, in the tender grass of the field, let it be wet with the dew of heaven, and let him graze with the beasts of the field, till seven times pass over him. This is the interpretation, O king, and this is the decree of the Most High, which has come upon my Lord the King. In other words, Nebuchadnezzar, this is not merely the decree of the watchers or the angelic realm. They have been sent with this word to you as a decree from the Most High, from God Almighty Himself. And they shall drive you, these watchers, from men. Your dwelling place will be with the beasts of the field, and they shall make you eat grass like oxen, and they shall wet you with the dew of heaven, and seven times shall pass over you. And then here is the whole gist of everything, the lesson that Nebuchadnezzar was supposed to learn, and he wants everybody to learn, till you know that the Most High rules in the kingdom of men and gives it to whomever he chooses. And so Daniel informs him of all of this, that he is going to be brought down to the level of an animal, that the king would be driven away from people, that his behavior would become so animal-like and so bizarre that he would be inappropriate in that environment. It'd be like throwing a big party and then, you know, bringing a cow into the house for Thanksgiving. And what do you do with a cow? I mean, it can't talk to you. You can't talk to it. I mean, it just would be completely inappropriate. And again, this is the level to which he has fallen now in his mental capacities, and will happen to them there. It probably, when he goes into this period for the 7 years, they didn't like launch him out into public, out into the city of Babylon formally. He was probably kept by his guardians, the regents that were continuing to rule over the empire while he was in this state for a period of time. And so probably within walled gardens. He lived this kind of existence for 7 years, but that this was happening was kept a secret from the people. And that's why Nebuchadnezzar wants to write this letter to his entire kingdom to let them know why he disappeared for 7 years and why they didn't hear from him for 7 years and what was coming down during that period. And so Nebuchadnezzar, he would here live on this level of an animal. He'd live with the wild animals, and then at night, as is described here, he wouldn't come inside like a man. He'd remain out into the field, out in the elements, as anyone would see him in the morning, he would be drenched with the dew of heaven, just like an animal would be, and this behavior would continue for 7 years. Now, this gives us some insight into how deeply ingrained pride was in Nebuchadnezzar's life. 7 years in this condition before he looks up. Now, so here we are in some particular day. Put a little pause right here and then think about what age you will be in 7 years. What will be the age of your children? What will be the age of your grandchildren? How many things are going to happen in your life in 7 years? It's an immense block of time that he's going to be in this condition. And it took him that long before he looked up to God in submission, as we'll see in just a moment, and for this pride in his life to be broken. I mean, you would think that anyone that would be in that condition for like 48 hours would cry uncle. 2 hours. I'd just say, all right, uncle, I give. You're in it. No, it took this long for this guy. And when we look at this judgment that God brings upon Nebuchadnezzar, it is important not to miss how much grace God shows this guy. He's already interpreted his dream in chapter 2. He's already shown Nebuchadnezzar his power in preserving God's children there in the fiery furnace of Babylon. And ultimately, he's going to give Nebuchadnezzar a year to repent of his pride and his wrong behavior. And only after he blows through all of those stop signs, all of those things that he did in his life to try and bring him to God, was he then forced to judge him in that way. This is the interesting thing that, you know, you can look at this and say, nothing would be worth that for that God would do something like that to another person. His soul is. And to come running in a hand-wringing fashion and make God the bad guy of the scene rather than Nebuchadnezzar is to fail to understand the value of a soul. Whatever is required to happen in our life that we would be humbled in life and finally look up to God and be saved is worth going through in this life. Because the life to come is an eternal life. And so this was the condition that he was in. And that very hour, the word was fulfilled concerning Nebuchadnezzar. And then he declared there in verse 26, rather, and inasmuch as they gave the command to leave the stump and the roots of the tree, your kingdom shall be assigned to you after you come to know that the Lord rules. And so here's a word of hope. Nebuchadnezzar, the reason they didn't bring in the tree stump grinders is because after these 7 years, your kingdom will be held for you. Regents will come into place. They will rule for you. The Babylonian Empire will continue until you are restored back to your place. And of course, when Nebuchadnezzar ultimately loses his sanity, becomes an animal, so to speak, it would be Daniel who would be able to speak to the Nebuchadnezzar's counselors and declare to them the vision, the interpretation of the dream here, and that this is going to be for a period of 7 years, and then he will be back. And there was enough respect for Nebuchadnezzar as a leader, pretty tough guy, but they respected him enough in the ancient world for any ruler to show any kind of weakness at all. I mean, the long knives would come out and the assassination attempts would occur, but none of that happened. They oversaw the Babylonian Empire until he was restored to his position, as the dream indicated would be the case. There's always an after in all of this. God doesn't do these things in anybody's life just to stay amused in heaven. There's always a reason for it, and there's always an after that he's aiming at. And therefore, O king, let my advice be acceptable to you. If you wouldn't mind me giving you just a little bit of advice, King Nebuchadnezzar. Here it is. Break off your sins by being righteous. Stop your sinful behavior and your iniquities by showing mercy to the poor. And so stop your outrageous sinful behavior and start to show some concern for the poor. In the world today, anywhere you go around the world, you see these great temples that have been built. You see the pyramids. You see the Sphinx in Egypt. And all of it is very, very exciting to see firsthand. But then you realize how many hundreds of thousands of people died, poor people, in order to build these monuments to man's egos. And the city of Babylon was that. This was an extension of Nebuchadnezzar. And Daniel says, why don't you back off of the oppression of people to build these things that are just monuments to yourself? And perhaps then there may be a lengthening of your prosperity so this doesn't come upon you. And all of this came upon King Nebuchadnezzar at the end of 12 months. He was a good boy for 12 months, and he was walking about the royal palace of Babylon. And as he's looking at the palace of Babylon, Babylon itself, he said, is not this great Babylon with all of its high walls, like 30 stories high, and just magnificent beyond description? And he said, is not this great Babylon that I have built for a royal dwelling by my mighty power for the honor of my majesty? The old I am my thing. He clearly does not understand the lesson at this point that the Most High rules in the kingdom of men, and he gives it to whomever he chooses, and he chooses to give it to the weak. He's full of himself here. And while the word was still in the king's mouth, a voice fell from heaven. King Nebuchadnezzar, to you it is spoken. The kingdom has departed from you, and they shall drive you from men, and your dwelling place shall be with the beasts of the field. They shall make you eat grass like oxen, and seven times shall pass over you until you know that the Most High rules in the kingdom of men and gives it to whomever he chooses. And those were the last coherent words that he heard and he understood. And now he becomes to live like a beast and to live like an animal. And for any human being to live below what makes us unique as human beings from the animal kingdom is to live a life of an animal, a beast. To live all of my life failing to realize that I have been created in the image of God and have been created for relationship with God is to live like an animal. A person can be a smart animal, they can be a talented animal, they can be all of those things, but they are no more than an animal. And you see what we're doing in our country and in much of the Western world here, teaching our children now for multiplied generations that there is no God. We are no different than the animal kingdom. Goofy what it is that is going on, but it is to live as an animal. And what a horrible thing we are doing to people today, and thinking ourselves brilliant for doing it. And that very hour the word was fulfilled concerning Nebuchadnezzar. He was driven from men. He ate grass like oxen. His body was wet with the dew of heaven till his hair had grown like eagle's feathers. So just matted and wet and oily down his body, and his nails were like birds' claws. I never can read this except that I think about Howard Hughes in his final days. I mean, all of the money that he had, all of the women that he had, all of the fame that he had, all of the things that everybody strives for. And listen, if you don't have your mind, you don't have anything. My mother, she didn't tell us much as kids in terms of instruction, but she had like three sayings, and one of them was, if you have your health, you have everything. And I think she learned it from a Jewish friend of hers, so maybe it's a common thing in the Jewish culture. But there's a lot of truth to it. And here he has all of these things, but no mind with a capacity. Because I wish I could be, you know, Howard Hughes. I wish I could know his life. You don't want to know his life and where he ended up. And so this was his condition. And at the end of the time, of the 7 years, I, Nebuchadnezzar, and then here it is, lifted my eyes to heaven. And everything changes with this. This is an act of submission on his part. And my understanding returned to me, and I bless the Most High and praised and honor him who lives forever. And when he finally looks up now, that there is something greater than me, something higher than me in life and in existence now. Suddenly his sanity returns to him. Nobody thinks clear in this world until they recognize the existence of the God of the Bible. Nothing makes sense in this world until there is that recognition.
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0: Romans chapter 5, verses 18 through 21. Therefore, as through one man's offense judgment came to all men, resulting in condemnation, even so, through one man's righteous act, the free gift came to all men, resulting in justification of life. For as by one man's disobedience many were made sinners, so also by one man's obedience many will be made righteous. Moreover, the law entered that the offense might abound. But where sin abounded, grace abounded much more, so that as sin reigned in death, even so grace might reign through righteousness to eternal life through Jesus Christ our Lord. This has been your sustaining word of the day, brought to you by Calvary Chapel of Manitowoc.
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2: 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To me, instead of getting depressed, listen, if you get depressed when you find out you let somebody down or let your wife down or you let your family down or you let your church down and you did something wrong and you get all, oh, I can't believe I did this. Really? You should be shocked that you are shocked, because you shouldn't be shocked. You should realize that's me. And what it should do is inspire you with such a thanksgiving.

0: The more things change, the more they stay the same. Familiar saying, right? And it is certainly true as we look around us today. Welcome to Bridging the Gap with Pastor Lloyd Pulley. Today we're going to bring you the conclusion of our special message from Lloyd concerning the continued downfall of society that we see all around us. Opportunities for compromise are everywhere. And as believers, we must not only be aware of them, but we must also understand the consequences of succumbing to them. Here's Pastor Lloyd with our study in Revelation chapter 2 and a look at the compromising church at Pergamos.
1: Now, you guys are well-versed in Balaam, Numbers 22 through 24, some of the most profound, humorous passages in the Bible as, you know, Balaam's beating his donkey, you know, not aware that his donkey's speaking to him. That always cracked me up. Like, you know, he's so mad and so focused on that reward he's going to get, he doesn't realize his donkey is talking to him. And he's talking back to it. You know you've lost your mind when you go that far in your greed. And that's where he was. But, you know, everything he did didn't work because God didn't let him curse Israel. And he lost his reward, lost the big honorarium. That was a big honorarium, too. I mean, that would have set him up for the rest of his life. It's gone now. He's a little bit frustrated, but he's a clever fellow. So he decided, you know, I can't do anything, fight God's people, but you can get God to fight them. And you know, this is Satan's strategy in our lives. From Smyrna, with all the blood that was spilled and all the martyrs, it only became seed for many, many more to follow Jesus. And Satan realized the harder he hit them, the more they grew. It's kind of like the proverbial challenge between the sun and the wind. The man's walking along the road with a coat, and they have a little bet. Who can get the man to take his coat off first? So the wind howls, just comes on strong to try to blow the coat off him, and all this does is the man clings onto his coat even more. And then the sun says, watch this, and just begins to shine. And the man willingly took his coat off. Well, you know, Satan's strategy is this. You know, all of the huff and puff and blow your house down didn't work. It just multiplied disciples. People saw how these people love truth and love them, love their Lord and love people and willing to lay their lives down. And it inspired many more disciples. So the next best strategy, if you can't beat them, join them. So Satan joined the church. He just had a few little requirements and, you know, a little bit of stumbling block here that essentially, in that culture, if you think about it, the guilds were a huge part of your life. And now that emperor worship came in, all you needed to do was just offer up a little pinch of incense to Caesar and say a few words. You know, it's a big deal. Hey, go along to get along. Just go in because, you know, it's much better that you give in a little here than because if you die, then you can't help anybody. And this way, at least you'll have a chance to come back and strike strong, you know, just a little pinch of incense. What's the big deal? And there is where I would say American Christianity has gone, hook, line, and sinker, for the most part. Not you people. You're holding fast the word of God. And I'll tell you, one of the most encouraging things to me this many years after Chuck has gone, that it's not about Chuck, which is exactly what he wanted. He wanted to lay a foundation that he trusted Jesus, modeled that, and there was no plan for some succession. There was no plan for keeping the empire going. There was no plan. He just asked some fellas to kind of watch over the churches through the regions, and I got to tell you the most amazing thing. Our website, I mean, I know we're still working on it, but it really is not. We don't have a central office. We don't have money. We're not collecting dues from you. Did you get any bill from Calvary Chapel Association? We're not trying to get money from you. We're not trying to do anything. We have one conference every other year that we kind of pick the speakers. That's the extent of our authority. Because most of it is in the local regions, and not even the regional leaders. They're looking to the guys that are there, that have been there, that are examples to help the next ones come on. So what's happened since Chuck passed is silently, without a lot of fanfare, with not a lot of fancy names and fancy titles for fancy ministries and all this stuff that markets well, without all of that, we've silently grown 50% because of the word of God. So I'm not speaking to you when I'm speaking of where Pergamos is, but there's a little bit of Pergamos and a little bit of pinch of incense in all of us if we're honest. So, well, Lord, what can we do? No need to hammer them anymore when you can slither in like a snake and seduce them. And that's essentially what he does. It's true in war. A frontal assault is far less effective than a flanking maneuver. And that's what Satan has done. He's flanked around. He's captured the heart through, you know, the pictures of ministry, better ministry. To reach this generation, you've got to change. You know, older pastors, you're dinosaurs. You don't know what you're doing. Listen to the younger people. They'll tell you, you know, the younger people are stupid. Because I was one of them. And I can tell you how many times I tried to tell Raul, you know, how it should be done.
2: What's the white boy telling me now? Go tell him to shut up, you know.
1: I'm thankful as I look back, and you know, listen, as long as I have breath and vision, if I start drooling, yeah, it's time, okay, maybe it's time's up. But here's the thing, I really didn't know a lot. I really thought I did when I was younger, and I thought I understood my generation. But you know, when you're immersed in your generation, you don't know it as well as you think, because you're part of it. And you think that's a benefit. It's not sometimes. It's sometimes better to take a look back and see from a distance, say, wow. So I say this because it's an outflank maneuver the enemy is doing on us right now, thinking that if you're old and, you know, you're out of touch. Now, granted, if you really are not keeping fresh in the pulpit and letting God speak to your heart and you're on retirement mode, then yeah, now it's time. But Pergamos, though they had the power of the sword, Satan discovered the whispers of the serpent was much more effective. And that's actually what happened in Ascalopolis. You would go to this medical center. You know, the picture of the medical thing with the serpent on the pole? That didn't come from Moses. That came from Ascalopolis because it's two serpents. And what they did was essentially you'd talk to a priest or this, you know, cult leader, and you tell them your problems. They wouldn't accept anyone with mental conditions or pregnant. So they had an issue with that for whatever reason. Satan has an issue with anybody pregnant. He doesn't like life in the womb, as we know. But you would go in and you'd go through this channel and you'd hear these whispers, because there'd be priests all over whispering you little things you think you're hearing from God. You'd get a little opium, whatever drug they were using, put you into this altered state of consciousness, and they would kind of go through this. But again, it was a very seductive thing. It was an alternative, essentially. And that was the problem. It was an alternative. So those who held fast his name, didn't deny his name, held strong in this, against all that pressure, powerful. But the frontal onslaught of the devil wasn't the real powerful thing. Spurgeon even said it when he said, for every 100 persons that can endure adversity, there's scarcely one that can endure prosperity. It's a greater danger. I'm going through the book of Hosea now, and frankly, I planned on doing two or three chapters at a time and burn through this book. There's a few things I thought would be cool in it, and then I realized it's another book that I have so many things I've memorized out of the book I didn't realize. And just finished chapter 10, and I literally was back and forth whether to just say, I'm going to just mention Pergamos, but we're going to chapter 10 of Hosea, because this is the autopsy of a nation. Seven things he gives in the first part of that chapter that tells you what the problem is, and then the simple answer is the Lord calling him to sow to himself in righteousness, reap in mercy. Break up your fallow ground, for it's time to seek the Lord. And you don't notice it until you really pay attention. That very thing he commands us in verse 10, we can't do, but Jesus, where Jacob failed, Jesus succeeds. He said, I will take away your stony heart in the new covenant. I will give you a new heart after me. That's the answer. Only the Lord can. Listen, the best thing that could ever happen to you is to realize just what a flake you are. How self-centered you are. How self-centered we all are. When we learn that, to me, instead of getting depressed, listen, if you get depressed when you find out you let somebody down or let your wife down or you let your family down or you let your church down and you did something wrong and you get all, oh, I can't believe I did this. Really? You should be shocked that you are shocked, because you shouldn't be shocked. You should realize That's me. And what it should do is inspire you with such a thanksgiving. To me, that's the way that men can overcome pornography, because it still wraps them. It's in ministry. You can't believe how many people are struggling with this. And largely because it's highly addictive, because it has this high and this low. That's what makes a drug addictive. Big high, big low. And if you have a big high and then you have a low, it's a highly addictive drug. And that's what happens when a Christian who knows it's wrong indulges in it. They feel that shame and that emptiness, and it just creates the addiction more. So instead, why don't you realize, wow, Lord, I'm amazed you love me, that you've forgiven me already for this.
0: Today's message from Pastor Lloyd is called The Church in Pergamos. Lloyd will be back with part two in just a moment. 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The address is P.O. Box 569, Old Bridge, New Jersey. The zip code is 08857. Well, here's Pastor Lloyd to bring us the conclusion of today's message in Revelation chapter 2 and the Lord's letter to the church at Pergamos.
1: And I want to say this, the most powerful victory that I've ever had over every temptation, whether it's money, women, pride, has been, thank you, Jesus. I am this, but you are you, and you rescued me. And I'm just so thankful that you forgive me. I want to please you. See, that's the difference between what happened in Ephesus. They were all about the works to please the Lord, but it was really the Lord wants your heart. And so same thing back here to this particular group. Balaam, the whole story is, you guys know it, so I don't want to go into it. But listen, it's the Christian businessman who never lies, but never challenges any unethical practice in his office. The Christian academic who maintains personal piety but never questions the reigning philosophical assumptions. The Christian in entertainment who privately prays and believes in God but publicly promotes values antithetical to the gospel. It's the Christian educator who's so kind and gracious but capitulates to misused pronouns to go along to get along. See, this is the real challenge in our culture. We're ministering to people like this. We say things from the pulpit boldly, but this is where they live. The pressure there. Now, we're not all called to be on the street corner confronting unbelievers. Some are, and they do great. We're not all called to go to school board meetings and speak up for these kids that can't speak for themselves. But I can tell you, when you have an opportunity to speak, you can't be silent. I discovered two of the most profoundly controversial things in ministry that I thought would probably hinder evangelism, but you know, they were so profound, I had to do them. One was rescuing babies in the pro-life ministry, and the other is having a team go to school boards. We've overturned a number of school boards in our region, and now they've got a majority because parents have been inspired to learn how to get elected, and that's nonpartisan. But let me say this, the children, they're at risk greatly, much more dangerous. Just like the most dangerous place in the world is inside a mother's womb, most dangerous place for a child is public education right now. And if you're in public education, you know I'm not offending you because you are fighting that battle. You're disgusted with what's going on. I mean, I got a call from a teacher on the radio just this last week who's dismayed that she's being pressured to use these pronouns and what should I do? Listen, I'm not one to beat around the bush with this. I said, well, you know, you've got an opportunity to be very faithful to the truth, and you can't lie to someone to make them feel better, because not only will it not make them feel better in the end, it will ruin them. And who's going to tell them the truth if you don't? So, you know, the reality is this is the world we live in, but it might cost you your guild. It might cost you your privilege. If you don't take that little pinch of incense and just you lose a little proton or pronoun, what's a big deal? Use a, you know, say this, you know, oh, I know this is what, you know, I'm supposed to say, and I'll just say it because I'm supposed to, but I don't really believe it. I really believe that we have let this happen under our watch. But here's the thing. I thought these two things would like really polarize people. And people would be angry and never be receptive to the gospel if you start interfering in school or in, well, here's the opposite happen. Not only do we have 1/6 of the women who keep their babies, they come to faith. In the school board, you can't believe how many parents are there. Felt like they were alone. And now these church people come in and they're speaking graciously, not angry, not looking for a soundbite on social media, just caring for these kids. And they're like, what church do you guys go to? We've had so many people come to the church, get saved, and stir up others. So look, the point is, he looks at these people holding to this doctrine of Balaam, you know, just get them to compromise, and then God will discipline them. And that's why the church is so weak, because God is spending half of his energy disciplining us rather than empowering us to go forward. Now, which do you want? Do you want to be Antipas or do you want to be Balaam? Antipas, you've already died, so what's death to your body going to mean? And then, thus, you hold the doctrine of the Nicolaitans, which I also say, I have no idea who they are. There's all these opinions. I don't care. Because if it was important, we would know. Jesus says he hates it, so I hate him too. Verse 16 is where he gets to what faithful believers do in their life. And I've got to land the plane shortly, so I don't have time to mess with this, but you guys understand the word repent. You know, change your mind, or else I'm going to come quickly and we'll fight against them with the sword of my mouth. So essentially, you're going to face the Roman governor's sword, which can take your physical life, or you're going to face Christ's sword, which exposes your thoughts and intentions of your heart. What sword do you want to submit to? And that's really what it is. Jesus identifies as the one with the two-edged sword here. And it's not just merely about judgment, but about authority and truth. In an age of your truth, my truth, his claims to be absolutely true is very divisive to people in the world. It's like a sword cuts. But this is the battle between the two seeds, the seed of the woman and the seed of the serpent. And who are you going to follow, Antipas or Balaam? And then finally, in verse 17, faithful believers, they hear, they overcome, and they receive. And I love this last verse. He says, he who has an ear, let him hear what the Spirit says to the churches. To him who overcomes, I will give some of the hidden manna to eat. Now I'm going to stop there for a minute because, you know, there's a lot of talk about the hidden manna. Yeah, because manna was hidden in the ark and it's the very presence of God. It's his substance. He's the bread of life. But the idea here is compromisers have sought their sustenance from the guild tables. And pastors can get a large following if you play that game. But overcomers receive sustenance from Christ himself. Hidden manna is the secret supply of the kingdom, one that you don't need this world. You know, for a contemporary Christian trying to navigate professional, academic, social pressure, the question becomes, do I trust Christ to take care of me, sustain me, if I refuse to partake in the world's table? That's really what it comes down to. And the hidden manna is hidden. The world doesn't see it. They can't quantify it. They can't control it. But if you've read Pilgrim's Progress, there's a beautiful picture of this. When Christian goes into the home of the interpreter, and he goes into this room, and there's this fire against the wall. And this man is frantically throwing water in it, trying to put it out. But it's getting bigger. And he goes, what's the meaning of this? He says, let me show you. And he takes him around the other side of the wall, and secretly, someone's pouring oil on the fire from behind that can't be seen. And so no amount of the world's power can stop you because you have a secret supply of hidden manna. You can't be stopped. I really believe, I really think this is the key, the hidden source. We trust that. Dionysus, which is another worship center there in Pergamos, was all about getting drunk through this cult because you had an encounter with the spiritual realm when you got under the influence. And Dionysus claimed to have the power to turn water to wine. A lot of that was probably made up after Jesus did it. Because a lot of these cults, they say, well, we existed before Christianity and Jesus copied us. You hear this in the university. It's all baloney. Most of those traditions, even in Hinduism, even in Judaism, much of the traditions that they said, well, Jesus claimed this, but we had this before. No, they actually interjected. Jesus changed a lot of the traditions. But here's the thing. Jesus was the one that turned water to wine. Dionysus is a fake. Just as Ascalapius is a fake. And another popular god, Demeter, was a fake. And, you know, he was the grocery god. You know, he put groceries on the table if you honor him. But the world doesn't understand God's filling. It's a secret supply, the Holy Spirit. It's a powerful picture. And with that comes a white stone with a new name on the stone. And this to me is like, if this cuts to the very heart of it, we have a conference for youth called Vertical Identity. We had that even before everything was coming out about, you know, your identity and the identity, gender confusion. But we had this conference called Vertical Identity. Like, we get our identity too much horizontal, what people think of us. What we need to is, what does God say? What is his opinion? What is his supply? Because the world, this culture is seeking for meaning. We need to have the courage to identify the lie, speak the truth, whatever that might be, because our identity comes from him. And our name, he knows, is on that stone, which is stone of acceptance and a stone of identity. And it's exactly what the world is doing right now. They're trying to create their identity to be accepted by this culture that's raping the minds of young people. And you have the gospel message. You have it. It's another plug for radio. You know, a lot of people that find us weren't looking for us. They're flipping through the radio. They're not going to find your podcast that way. I podcast too. I get that. But I'm telling you, power of radio. God is using his word. And man, when it sneaks up on them, they're turning from their rock station to their stupid other station. And they find us. Ooh, baby, it's awesome.
0: This has been Bridging the Gap with Pastor Lloyd Pulley. 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
2: It's 55 degrees.
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4: Today's Wisdom for Women is Proverbs 14, verse 29. He who is slow to wrath has great understanding, but he who is impulsive exalts folly. Wrath. Wrath is a flare-up. In the Old West, they called this having a trigger finger. Shoot first, ask questions later. Do you understand what happens when that happens? Ladies, this happens when you have a loaded gun. So then, let's get to the bottom of the real issue, wrath in you. The real underlying cause, if we are really honest, is unresolved anger, unforgiven anger. If you have unresolved anger, it's like the molten lava of an inactive volcano. You might think because it's cooled down, it's contained, but

0: If we confess our sin, He is faithful to forgive and cleanse us from all unrighteousness. And this, my friend, is unloading your guns. This is Debbie Bryson praying that the practical wisdom of God's Word will make you wise.
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0: Welcome to the Sustaining Word, a listener-supported teaching ministry of Calvary Chapel, Manitowoc, Wisconsin. 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
1: Jesus says, "Come to me, all you who labor and are heavy laden, and I will give you rest. Come to me." The rest in Jesus. That's why they see a God who loves them, that was willing to die for them, to set them free from the bondage that they were in. That's the gospel we are willing to die for, because it is true. And what is the gospel? Well, Paul talked about it. Christ died for our sins according to the scriptures, was buried, and he rose again the third day according to the scriptures. There it is. That's what he delivered to the people, the good news. But here are these wolves coming in to devour the sheep with their false doctrine. And we as Christians need to rise up and stand up against these things. It's not time to say nothing. These wolves in sheep's clothing come into the church. They're allowed in to teach what? Perverse things. Think about that. The Greek word for that is to twist God's word, to twist God's truth for their own perverted ways, to get them to follow them or drag them away. That's just like Satan, isn't it? That's exactly what he does. Twist the word of God so he makes it say what he wants it to say, and to keep people out of heaven, make them ineffective in their walk with the Lord. Sometimes it's subtle, and there is a danger. People don't really catch it. For instance, the Bible Project, it's been on YouTube. Tim Mackey has a lot of sermons, but this is part of a video. These gods hate you and they're going to kill you or send plague on your flocks or something like that. And so what you need to do is kill this animal so that it can die instead of the gods killing you. And once the god has their pound of flesh, then they'll leave you alone and be happy with you. And what we do is read that story onto the story of what's happening here, and then we bring Jesus into it, and what we end up with is a story that says God's perfect, he's holy and he's perfect. You're not, so God has to kill you. He has to kill you. He needs his pound of flesh, too, in the name of his justice, and so he's going to kill you because he's angry at you. But instead, he's going to kill Jesus, and he takes out his anger on Jesus, and then he allows you, after you die, to go to the good place and not the bad place. You can sing forever the praises of God who didn't kill you. How are you guys doing? Now, some of you, I'm

creating a character. But for some of us, you might think like, yeah, isn't that the story of Christianity? Isn't that what Christians believe? And he then says, if you read the character of God in the Old Testament, you'd be able to spot what I just said to you as a total distortion and perversion of God's character and of the good news and of the meaning of atonement. What Mackey's doing, and again, people don't see it, is he's providing a social atonement, not a penal one. He describes that word atonement as being more related to how we as people hurt the world and we're not nice to each other. Is that biblical atonement? No. He doesn't talk about the blood atonement. Without the shedding of blood, there's no remission of sins. You know, a lot of his ideas come from N.T. Wright's books, and he's wrong. They actually changed the meaning of Jesus' cross as pagan. This is what the pagans believed. And it's centered around an angry God demanding the blood sacrifice of innocent human victims. Is that our God? No, that's not our God. God loves us. You know, think about it. When Adam and Eve sinned in the garden, right? God could have said, done with you guys, I'm going to start all over, right? But how much did he love them? Before the foundations of the world were even created, he was the lamb who was going to be slain. He knew what he was going to have to do. That tells me of his love. He didn't make Adam and Eve sin. He gave Adam and Eve a choice. All the trees in the garden are for you to partake of. All the fruit that's in here is for you. Except that one tree over there. Stay away from that one tree. Which tree is that again? Right? One thing is all they had to stay away from. And they didn't. Because they let Satan deceive them. The key again is without the shedding of blood, there's no remission of sins. And it's important because a bloodless gospel is an empty, worthless gospel. 1 John 1:7, but if we walk in the light as he is in the light, we have fellowship with one another, and the blood of Jesus Christ, his son, cleanses us from all sin. Continual cleansing of our sin. Yes, as Christians, our sin can hinder our relationship with God, but we are saved by the grace of God, not by our good works. In Colossians 1, verses 19 through 20, for it pleased the Father that in him all the fullness should dwell, and by him to reconcile all things to himself, by whether things on the earth or things in heaven, having made peace through the blood of the cross. There it is. But again, what we see happening a lot today is a discrediting of the Word of God, the Bible. You know, there are people that believe, you know, only the red letters in the Bible are the words of Jesus. Everything else, well, we don't really need because we only need to hear what Jesus said. All Scripture is given by inspiration of who? God. And it's profitable. We need to remember that. We need to remember that. You know I've mentioned him before, but Andy Stanley, son of Charles Stanley, has a huge church, huge following. And think about this. How do we know anything about Jesus apart from the Bible? How do we know? Experience? But our experiences could be off. What do we need? A plumb line. We need to be able to know what's straight. Otherwise, we're going to be off. It's going to be crooked. And again, we can trust it from Genesis to Revelation. This tweet was deleted, but it's from Andy Stanley. The Christian faith doesn't rise and fall on the accuracy of 66 ancient documents. It rises and falls on the identity of a single individual, Jesus of Nazareth. Isn't the totality of the scriptures about Jesus? So the 66 books are very important to us. They're vital to us. Ah.
Again, this is another tweet. When first reading the tweet on social media, I was saddened and sickened. This kind of statement was all too familiar to me, the writer of this article was saying. And his view of the Bible is like many today in the church. You know, we used to hear about the emergent church movement. And people thought that that would be the finality for the global religion. And I said, my feeling was, no, it's just another name. It'll continue on and it may morph into other names and different things. But it's all liberal theology, liberal thinking about God and his word. And so you don't hear emerging church too much today, but those teachings continue on. You know, in 2016, this is what he said. If you don't go to a large church, you are so stinking selfish and don't care about your kids. Are you kidding me? Really? So big churches, I think churches are churches, you know, big or small. But again, this is what people are listening to. His view on being tolerant and homosexuality, he's for all that. And even, I'll share this with you, you know, he described a couple in his church who divorced when the wife discovered that her husband was in a sexual relationship with another man. But he didn't discipline the man. He allowed the homosexual couple to move to another campus of North Point, his church, and work together as a host team. Think about that. So who's to determine now what's right and wrong? How much sin do we allow into the church? You see, you've opened the floodgates now. Now you're going by your feelings. Oh, we can't allow that. Well, why not? You allowed this. What is your plumb line for what's right and wrong? And it's got to be the Word of God. He minimizes the virgin birth. And he added, maybe the thought is, regarding the virgin birth, they had to come up with some kind of myth about the birth of Jesus to give him, this is the writers of the Bible, to give him creed later on. We got to help Jesus out here, make him sound really good. In his sermon, he minimized the importance of the reality of the virgin birth of Jesus Christ. A lot of people don't believe it, and I understand that, he said. Wow. He also noted that only two of the four Gospels mention the virgin birth, and Christianity doesn't hinge on the truth or even the stories around the birth of Jesus. It really hinges on the resurrection of Jesus. Well, not just his resurrection, but his death as well. But his virgin birth, why? Because he had to be sinless. Do you see what they've done? And again, he's a really good speaker. He's much better than me, 1,000 times better. He's very articulate and he knows how to put his words together, you might say. But without the virgin birth, if Jesus was just born through Mary, then he was born in sin. And he couldn't die for our sins. Do you see where this is taking us? We're only interested in his resurrection. Well, apart from him being sinless and then going to the cross and shedding his blood for my sins, the resurrection is meaningless. It doesn't help me at all because I'm still a sinner. You know, he also said that preaching through the Bible verse by verse isn't how you grow people. No one in the scripture modeled that. There's not one example of that. I don't know. I would go to Nehemiah. Nehemiah is a good book because they would read the Word of God. They would expound on what was happening during that day. And then they would put it into an application. How does it apply to my life? Oh, I think they were doing verse by verse. I think that was very powerful. But again, getting people to put the Bible down. And that's scary, guys. He feels that if the Bible is the foundation of our faith, it's all or nothing. Christianity becomes a fragile house of cards religion. Christianity becomes a fragile house of cards that comes tumbling down when we discover that perhaps the walls of Jericho didn't. What your students have discovered, and if you read broadly, you've discovered, it is next to impossible to defend the entire Bible. But if your Christianity hangs by the thread of proving that everything in the Bible is true,
You may be able to hang on to it, but your kids and your grandkids and the next generation will not. There you go. You don't really have to believe these stories. You really can't prove them. Then how could I prove that Jesus is real and that he is Almighty God and died for my sins? Where do I draw that line? What is real and what isn't? If I do not believe in the beginning God created the heavens and earth, then everything else I might as well toss out. And when you look at this earth, you see that God had to put this together. It can't come together by random chance happenings. It's impossible. I tried this with my bank. I had zero in my banking account, and I came in the next day and expected millions to be in my bank account, and there was absolutely nothing. So what evolution's telling me is that you have absolutely nothing. It exploded, and now you have everything, all life, from nothing. And when you look at life, the complexity. So if you don't believe in the beginning God created the heavens and earth, can you believe God became flesh, dwelt among us, went to the cross of Calvary to die for our sins? No. God's word is truth. In fact, in Psalm 138:2, a verse I shared with you before, David said, I will worship toward your holy temple and praise your name for your loving kindness and your truth, for you have magnified your word above all your name. That's an important statement. Because many today say, well, the word of God, you know, it's a little dry. We got to come up with new things to bring back revival. It's not enough, the word of God, for our complex lives. That's a lie. David said that God places his word above his name. All that he is, his character, the sum total of all that he is. And you can tell a person's character by how faithful they are to what? Their word. And God's word is as good as he is. You know, the old saying is that a man is as good as his word. God is as good as his word, guys. Charles Stanley says we worship the Bible as God. No, I read the Bible because it reveals God to me. And you start to water God's word down or ignore it because you don't like it. What ends up happening is the church embraces the worldly culture around it. It was interesting, you know, when the letter was in the Herald Times Reporter about a church in town with several different pastors who signed it, stating that homosexuality is okay and that we love people, we're not judgmental. And once my blood pressure came down after reading that, thank you, Tony, for sending me that article. And I wrote them a letter. And basically all I said was, if you love someone, you're going to tell them the truth. You don't accept everything. You are judgmental about things. I guarantee it. Everything out there, you don't agree and say, oh, that's great, that's wonderful. So you're making a judgment on that. My judgment is not by my feelings. Because you know what? I can change my mind on all kinds of ideas. It's based upon God's word. And that's the key. You know, people, I think, are tossed to and fro within the church today because they don't know what they believe. Paul talked about that there are the apostles and prophets, the pastors and teachers, the evangelists, who God has given to the church. I think the apostles and prophets have passed off the scene. But these men are there to equip the saints for the work of the ministry. They're there to teach them. Then as they grow, they use the gifts that God has given to them to bring glory to God and to minister the gospel of Jesus Christ. In Ephesians 2, verses 1 through 3, Paul said, and you he made alive who were dead in trespasses and sins, and once you once walked according to the course of this world, according to the prince of the power of the air, the spirit who now works in the sons of disobedience, among whom also we all once conducted ourselves in the lusts of the flesh, fulfilling the desires of the flesh and of the mind, and were by nature children of wrath just as the others. Paul's saying, look, apart from Christ, before you got saved, man, you were just meandering through life. You had no direction. It's kind of like my wife going yarn shopping. Oh my gosh. There is no direction. She is all alone. Look at this over here. I'm dying, okay? Just meandering. When I go shopping, and I don't go yarn shopping, but when I go shopping, boom, boom, boom, done deal, I'm out of there. I don't like to meander through stores. I know I'm in so much trouble. But that's what we see today. People just meander. Whatever looks good. Oh, that sounds good over here. This sounds good over here. And it's not from the Word of God.
In fact, the word desires implies they're seeking after things with great diligence. It's a willful act on their part. They're just going after these things. But now it's coming to the church because the church is not grounded in the Word of God. They're following the course of this world, whichever way the wind blows, right? The prince of the power of the air, Satan, is directing their lives. And what do? Lust after the flesh, fulfill the desires of the flesh, fulfill the desires of the mind, and they're children of wrath. And that's what the church has opened up its doors to. And they're being tossed to and fro. It's amazing what people believe in. You know, I've told you before, you know, Christian witches. I don't even get that one. Christian tarot cards. Come on, people. Stop it. The Pope said that there's no hell. Okay, Jesus spoke more about hell and judgment than anyone else in the Bible. Why? Because it's true that apart from him, that's where people will go. He's supposed to be Christ's representative on this earth. And let's face it, if we really think about it, we are too. We're ambassadors for Christ. And as an ambassador, you speak forth the words of God, not your own ideas, because you're an ambassador. An ambassador represents the president or whoever's in charge. When you go to another country, you're representing him. And that's what we're be about. We have to be careful because the church is becoming very liberal, and as it waters itself down, it's preparing to embrace this one world religion. And you probably have seen pictures. We've talked about it on our prophecy update on New Year's Eve several times. But Protestant leaders that have gathered together with the Pope saying that they're one, that he is the Holy Father. These are Protestant leaders within the church who agree with Catholicism. When Catholicism, I came out of it, so I know what it's about, is a mixture of law and grace. Because they'll tell you you need Jesus, even though they don't like talking about Jesus a whole lot. But you also have to keep the sacraments. You have to go to confession, be baptized, you have to have your confirmation, you have to do this, you have to do that. And even after you die, you don't make it into heaven, you go to purgatory, which I don't know if they even believe in that anymore, but I know the number of candles that were lit in the church, Catholic church that I went to, for all the relatives that had died that needed to get out of purgatory. So you put some money in, light the candle, and you're getting them out of purgatory sooner. There is no purgatory. There's heaven and hell. There's Jesus, and there's rejection of him. And we have to be careful because you start moving away a little by little from God's word, it's amazing how far you will go. In fact, Paul in Galatians said, I marvel that you are turning away so soon from him who called you in the grace of Christ to a different gospel, which is not another, but there are some who trouble you and want to pervert the gospel of Christ. But even if we or an angel from heaven preach any other gospel to you than what we have preached to you, let them be accursed. As we have said before, so now I say again, if anyone preaches any other gospel to you than what you have received, let them be accursed. Paul nails it. He's shocked that they've turned from the truth that he gave to them. And he didn't marvel about these false teachers that were teaching a false gospel. That's just what they do. He marveled that these people who had heard the truths of God were now being swayed by these false teachers. You know, he says, let them be accursed. Yeah. One writer put it like this. He said, the most destructive dangers to the church have never been atheism, pagan religions, or cults that openly deny scripture, but rather supposedly Christian movements that accept so much biblical truth that their unscriptural doctrines seem relatively insignificant and harmless. But a single drop of poison in a large container can make all the water lethal. And a single false idea that in any way undercuts God's grace poisons the whole system of belief. There's the danger. What I teach you, what other teachers are teaching, what Christian books you read, line them up with the Word of God. I'm human, just like you. Can I make mistakes? I tell my wife, no, but she doesn't believe that. Like I made this morning already, right? I'm not infallible. God is. He's infallible. He doesn't make mistakes. Even Paul with the Bereans, he said that they checked out what he taught to see if it was accurate, if it was according to the scriptures. That's what we need to do. We shouldn't be troubled by these things. We shouldn't be caught off guard by these things.
Why? Because we have a truth tester. You know, imagine if we didn't. What would we do? Or what if only parts of the Bible were true? Which parts? How do I know what's true and what's not? You see, I know from Genesis to Revelation is truth, and I could trust it. And so what I hear, I can compare with God's word. It's as simple as that. And I know it's a battle out there, but keep in mind there will always be the pretenders of the faith. And how do we stand against this onslaught that's coming against us? Listen to what Jude said in verse 20. He said, "But you, beloved, building yourself up on your most holy faith, praying in the Holy Spirit." The Amplified Bible says, "But you, beloved, build yourself up, founded on your most holy faith, make progress, rise like an edifice higher and higher, praying in the Holy Spirit." And the Living Bible, "But you, dear friends, must build up your lives ever more strongly upon the foundations of our holy faith, learning to pray in the power and strength of the Holy Spirit." There it is. It's real simple. What? Be in the Word of God. Believe what the Word of God is telling you and not what others are telling you if they go contrary to the Scriptures. Just apply it to your life. We need to live what we say we believe. And by the power of God's Spirit working in us, we can earnestly contend for the faith that's been entrusted to us. Let's pray. Father, again, it's a difficult subject, Lord. We don't like to deal with these things because they're hard. Seeing the conflict within the church, how the compromise is taking us away from the true gospel of Jesus Christ and giving us a false gospel, a false Jesus, and making people comfortable about their faith, which if it's not in Jesus and it's not in his shed blood, then they're not saved. Lord, help us to take a strong stance in love for what we believe in. As Jesus said when he was confronted with Satan, "It is written." 3 times he said that. Every time Satan tried to confront him, he even quoted Scripture. Well, Jesus said, "It is written," and he corrected him. And we must do the same, Lord. Help us to stand strong in the days we're living in, to contend earnestly for the faith that's been entrusted to us. In Jesus' name. Amen.

That's all the time we have for today's teaching. If you would like a personal copy of this message, mention today's date when you contact us. 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
2: 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And on today's edition of The Word for Today, Pastor Chuck continues his message, The Life of the Spirit, as we pick up in Hebrews chapter 12, verse 27. 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
3: Peter, in talking about this great cataclysm that is coming, talks about the heavens being on fire, melting with a fervent heat, the elements dissolving. Seeing then, he said, talking of the material universe, that all of these things are to be dissolved, what manner of persons ought we to be? All right, everything that can be shaken is going to be shaken. That is, the material world. Only those things which cannot be shaken will remain. That is, the spiritual things. You see, you have only one life, and it will soon be over. And only the things that you do for Christ are going to last. Everything else is going to be destroyed. The whole material universe is going to go up one day. It's going to be wiped out. Now, if you put all of your value in material things, when this material universe goes, or when you go, when death comes, you're going to be totally wiped out because your entire value system was based in the material world around you. If your value system is placed in the spiritual world, then that can't be shaken. That'll last forever. That cannot be dissolved when the elements are all dissolved with a fervent heat. What manner of persons ought we to be? Peter asked. We should be spiritual. We should put our value in spiritual things. We should be walking after the Spirit. We should be living after the Spirit. And that is essentially what the Bible encourages us all the way through, telling us that the life of the Spirit is superior to the life of the flesh. And that basically is the message that the world hates. They don't want to hear that. They're all caught up in their little material gods, their material possessions. Their whole value system is in that. And to say that that's all going to get wiped out, that's all going to be destroyed, that's a threat to them. They don't want to hear that. But it's true. So God said, I'm going to shake once again the earth and the heavens. And that signifies that anything that can be shaken is going to be removed, and only that which cannot be shaken shall remain. Wherefore, we receiving a kingdom which cannot be moved, all right, our heavenly kingdom, let us have grace whereby we may serve God acceptably with reverence and godly fear. For our God is a consuming fire. Very interesting. We are told in Isaiah that when God destroyed the large Assyrian army that had come against the southern kingdom of Judah, in one night an angel of the Lord went out to this Assyrian army and wiped out 185,000 troops. One night, destroyed the army, one angel. And in the morning, when the Israelites got up, looked out to see the enemy that had been camped around them, there was nothing but these dead corpses, 185,000. And it said, a fear gripped the hearts of the sinners in Zion. Those were in the city who were sinners. Man, they really got scared. They saw what the fire of God could do. They said, who among us can dwell in the midst of this devouring fire? I mean, they got panicked when they saw what God's fire can do. Our God is a consuming fire. Well, that all depends. Fire is an interesting phenomena of nature. One thing you can say about fire is that it is everywhere. There is what they call aromachesis, long word, but it means the slow-burning fire of nature. Take a piece of metal and just lay it outside here. And in just a short little while, that bare metal, you'll see little brown specks on it. What are those little brown specks? Oxidation. The slow-burning fire of nature, as nature starts to deteriorate that piece of metal, starts to eat it away. Slow-burning fire of nature, destroying, eating away. You know, no sooner did we drive the last nail into this building than the thing started slowly eroding. Aromachesis. We've got to keep this thing up. We've got to keep painting. We've got to keep, you know, we've got a process of continual renewal of this thing because of aromachesis, the slow-burning fire of nature that is gradually devouring everything. Now, fire, an interesting substance because it can consume. But fire is also used to transform into permanency. You put the alloy into the fire and you heat it, it becomes steel. Hardened, tempered by the fire. So fire is interesting. It can transmit some things into permanency while consuming others. You see, it all depends on the material that it's working with. The sinners in Zion said, who of us can escape the fire of God? The answer is, no one can escape the fire of God. It's everywhere. You can't escape it. The question is, what is it doing to you? And it all depends on what you are. If you are a child of God, the fire of God's transmitting you and transforming you into permanency. If you're not, it's a consuming fire that will one day totally consume you. Chapter 13, closing out the book, let brotherly love continue. And don't forget to entertain strangers, for some have entertained angels without knowing it. Interesting. I believe it. I don't think I've ever really entertained angels, to my knowledge. And I have never really, you know, thought, I wonder if that was an angel. I haven't really had that kind of an experience, but I would not challenge it. Now, there are stories about angels and all, but I guess in some ways I'm a skeptic to a lot of rumors that go around. And yet, I surely do not dismiss the possibility because it's here in the scripture. That it is possible that angels could come in disguise as people and we wouldn't even know it. That'd be sort of awesome, but remember them that are in bonds as bound with them. Now, this is one of the reasons why I think Paul was perhaps the author of Hebrews, because he was in jail so much, and when he was in jail, he was encouraging the people to remember him, pray for him and all, pray for him in his bonds. And here is encouraging those to remember those that are in prison as bound with them. And those which suffer adversity as being yourself also in the body. He taught in 1 Corinthians 12, we are all one body in Christ. And when one member suffers, they all suffer. So if one within the body of Christ is suffering adversity, be in prayer, remember them, because we're all one body. Now, I personally feel very guilty that I do not spend more time in prayer for the Christians in Russia. You see, I, like you, have been such a victim of propaganda. Everybody in Russia is a horrible atheist. But that is not so. In Russia, there are many beautiful, godly people who have really suffered for their faith. In Siberia, multitudes of people, they're suffering for their faith in Jesus Christ. And you know, I rarely think about praying for them. Yet they're all one body with me in Christ. They're a part of the same family. They're really my brothers and sisters in Jesus. And yet I really don't pray for them very often. I don't think of praying for them, and that is wrong. They should be on our prayer list. And the thing that really convicts me is when I get letters smuggled out from a group there in Siberia who listen to translations of my tapes in their Bible studies. And they write and tell what a blessing it is and how that they pray for Calvary Chapel every day. I think, oh God, I forget to pray for them. And they're really going through it. And here I am, living in these conditions, so blessed of thee, and they're praying for me. And I forget to pray for them. And that's not right. Remember those that are in bonds, those that are in prison in China, in Siberia, for their faith in Jesus Christ. Remember them in your prayers. Hold them up, because we're all one body. And when one member suffers, they all suffer. Marriage is honorable in all, the bed undefiled. There is a proper place for close, intimate sexual relationship. Within the bonds of marriage, the bed is undefiled. God has purposed that it be a beautiful experience whereby two lives might be made one. But whoremongers and adulterers, God will judge. Let your manner of living be without covetousness, and be content with such things as you have. Paul the Apostle said, godliness with contentment is really being rich. I have learned whatever state I'm in to be content. Here again, be content with what things that you have. For he hath said, I will never leave you nor forsake you. I mean, I've got so much. I've got Jesus. Be content with what you have. If you've got the Lord, you've got everything. You know, he's everything. He's our resource, all that we need. For he said, I will never leave you or forsake you, so that we may boldly say, the Lord is my helper. I will not fear what man is going to do unto me. Oh, I love that. If God be for us, Paul said, who can be against us? The Lord is my helper. I will not fear what man might do. When Asa, the king of Judah, came to the throne, the Ethiopians invaded the land with a tremendous army. Hopelessly outnumbered, he prayed unto the Lord and said, oh God, it's nothing for you to help those who are strong or those who have no power. Help us, O Lord. For in your name we're going to go out against this huge army. Don't let man prevail against you. I like that. It's a lot of wisdom in that prayer. God, it doesn't make any difference to you whether or not we have a huge army or we have no army. We need your help. We don't have any power. We need your help. And it's in your name we're going to go out against them. I mean, and don't let, you know, your name get whipped. Don't let man, Lord, whip you. We're on your side. It's not, hey, God, please get on our side. Help our program. God, we're just getting on your side. And don't let man prevail against you. The Lord is on my side. I will not fear what man is going to do to me. The Lord is my helper, my strength. Remember them which have the rule over you. And this is spiritually, those who are spiritually responsible for your spiritual welfare. Remember them who have spoken unto you the word of God, whose faith follow, considering the end of their manner of life. I mean, the end of the godly life, the end of a life following Jesus Christ, considering the end of that kind of a life. So remember them which have the rule over you, have spoken to you the word of God, whose faith follow. And then this interesting verse, Jesus Christ is the same yesterday, today and forever. Be not carried about with diverse and strange doctrines, for it is a good thing that your heart be established with grace and not with meats which have not profited them that have been occupied therein. So that our faith be established in grace, not in works, doctrines that would stress the works of man, the works of righteousness that we might do, the things that I can eat and can't eat and so forth. Don't be carried about with diverse and strange doctrines. He's really referring here to men like Herbert W. Armstrong, who, tells you the types of meat you should eat and shouldn't eat and so forth, that your righteousness becomes a manner of keeping the law and the Sabbath law and so forth. It's a good thing that your heart be established with grace and not with outward ordinances, the meats, which have never profited anybody that got all involved in those things. We have an altar whereof they have no right to eat which serve the tabernacle. For the bodies of those beasts whose blood is brought into the sanctuary by the high priest for sin are burned without the camp. Now, when they would use a animal, the carcass of the animals that they used for the sin offerings, they always took them outside of the camp and cremated and burned them outside of the camp. Wherefore, Jesus also, that he might sanctify the people with his own blood, suffered without the gate. That is why in Jerusalem I do not feel that the church that the Catholics have built over the supposed site of the cross of Christ is legitimate. It's within the city. And Jesus was taken without the gate. That's why I think that the area of the Garden Tomb, across from Herod's gate, across a block or so away, is probably the more legitimate site of the crucifixion of Jesus, because it is outside of the Damascus gate. Wherefore Jesus also, that he might sanctify the people with his own blood, suffered without the gate. Let us go therefore unto him without the camp, that is without the camp of Judaism, without the law of Israel, and without that religious system. Let's go outside of it, that we might bear his reproach. For here we have no continuing city, but we do seek one to come. Now we are like Abraham, who was searching for the city which has foundation, whose maker and builder is God. We have no permanent residence here. We are pilgrims and strangers on the earth. We are just passing through. We do seek that permanent city, the city of God, where we shall dwell with him. By him, that is Jesus, therefore let us offer the sacrifice of praise to God continually. That is the fruit of our lips, giving thanks to his name. And so with these sacrifices, God is well pleased. God spoke of his displeasure with the sacrifices that they were bringing. He said, I'm sick of your offerings. Sacrifice and offering thou wouldst not, but a body thou hast prepared me, the prophecy concerning Jesus. Now, here is the sacrifice that is acceptable to God. Our praises, the fruit of our lips. Rather than taking a little goat to the priest to be slain or something, let's just give thanks to God. Let's just praise the Lord. Spend time in praising the Lord. That is the sacrifice that is well-pleasing unto him. But to do good and to communicate, don't forget. That is to help those that are in need. For with such sacrifices, and another thing by which we can sacrifice is in the giving to others. God is well pleased with that. Obey those that have the rule over you. Now here we were told earlier to remember those that have rule. And now obey them that have the rule over you and submit yourselves as they watch for your souls, as they that must give an account, that they may do it with joy and not with grief. For that is unprofitable for you. John wrote and said, I have no greater joy than to know that my children walk in truth. And I think that's the story of every pastor. No greater joy than to know that your children walk in truth. Pray for us, the author said, for we trust that we have a good conscience in all things, willing to live honestly. But I beseech you the rather to do this, that I may be restored to you the sooner. In other words, pray for me. And I really ask you to do this, that I might be restored sooner. Because remember, those that are in bonds, I'm in prison. And I want to come to you. And so I want your prayers, that I might be able to come sooner to you. Now the God of peace that brought again from the dead our Lord Jesus, that great shepherd of the sheep, through the blood of the everlasting covenant, make you perfect in every good work to do his will. This beautiful benediction, the God of peace, brought again from the dead our Lord Jesus, that great shepherd of the sheep. Jesus said, I am the good shepherd. I give my life for the sheep. He's the great shepherd of the sheep. May he make you fully matured. The word perfect in Greek literally is fully matured in every good work to do his will. Working in you that which is well-pleasing in his sight through Jesus Christ, to whom be glory forever and ever. Amen. Now I beg you, brothers, allow the word of exhortation, or receive the word of exhortation, for I have written a letter unto you in a few words. Know ye that our brother Timothy has been set free. He probably was in prison with the author, now has been set free. With whom, if he comes shortly, I will see you. Greet all of them that have the rule over you and all the saints, and they of Italy greet you. So this letter was written from Italy, probably from the prison in Rome, and probably one of Paul's Roman epistles. Grace be with you all. Amen. Fabulous book of Hebrews. So much, so rich.
2: We'll return with more of our verse-by-verse Bible study in the book of James on our next broadcast. 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
3: May the Lord be with you as you put your faith into practice. As you put into practice the things of the Word. As you begin to walk obediently to the injunctions of the Scriptures. May the Lord be with you, and may the Lord bless you, and may he guide you and keep you in his love. Fill you with his peace. Cause your heart and life to overflow in the richness of his goodness. As you walk in the consciousness of his presence day by day this week, may your life be deepened in the Lord and in the things of the Spirit, as we deny the flesh to take up our cross and follow him. In Jesus' name.

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1: It's 59 degrees.
2: Author Tom Clancy once joked by saying, "What do I know about sex? I'm a married man." While this is a lighthearted critique on marriage, its truth can lead to severe consequences. Here's Pastor Xavier Rees discussing the simple truths about the importance of sex in marriage.
3: Marriage is God's provision to attain sexual fulfillment. Paul first addresses the husband about his obligation to be attentive to meet the sexual needs of his wife. Let the husband render to the wife the affection due her. The husband is commanded to submit to his wife sexually. You think you wouldn't have to say that, but you do, because some people get married and they don't keep the garden blossoming. The phrase "due her" refers to what is owed by the husband as a contracted debt to the wife. Marriage without sex is unnatural. Marriage without sex is unbiblical. Marriage without sex is insanely destructive. But the marriage of intimacy is not to be some cold, mechanical duty. No, something's wrong. Now, I want to talk to you gentlemen first. You guys tell me how much you love God. If you're not living with your wife sexually the way you should, then you're a liar. Because if your relationship is right with God, it's going to be right with your wife. And this is the natural outflow. You understand me? And when your relationship sexually is not right with your wife, and we'll get to you ladies later, it's because your heart's not right. There's bitterness, there's resentment, there's unforgiveness, there's something wrong. So don't be telling me you love God. All right? Now, we understand medical problems. We understand difficulties of age. We're not talking about that. He's talking to people who are married and are willing and able. You understand me? The obligation was understood when he asked her to marry him. The participation was placed at the altar. The celebration was enjoyed at the honeymoon. And the cohabitation brought forth children. The obligation never ceases. Paul then addressed the wife about her obligation to be attentive to meet the sexual needs of her husband. And likewise also the wife to her husband. The imperative command again is to the wife, exactly the same as her husband, to render, deliver, discharge what is due to the other. The wife is commanded to submit to her husband sexually. The context again is conjugal duty. This is due him, again refers to what is owed by the wife as a contracted debt to the husband. Marriage without sex again is unnatural. Marriage without sex is unbiblical. Marriage without sex is insanely destructive. Again, ladies, if you constantly have a headache, take an aspirin. Men, when she has a headache, be sensitive. The obligation of the wife is to meet the intimate needs of her husband for life. This obligation was understood by her when she agreed to marry him. Ladies, notice sex is before you're married, not after. This celebration was enjoyed at the honeymoon. This cohabitation brought forth children. This obligation never ceases.
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he knew that a lot of the kids are going to give in. They like that indulgence. They say, hey, man, let me at it. Looks good. Yeah, I can handle it. Go for it. Man, it's legal. But he didn't allow all of his friends to pressure him into doing it. He loved the Lord too much. It proved that he loved the Lord more than anybody else, you see. That's the problem. There's the struggle sometimes, that because I do have a relationship with a person, Satan can use that person to pressure me into giving in. And Satan's clever. But you see, when you love God more than your friend, you don't defile yourself.

0: Can I ask you a question? How willing are you to be used of the Lord? You know, Jesus said if any man or woman would seek to follow him, they would need to deny their own personal desires, take up their cross daily, even moment by moment sometimes, and follow him. Daniel the prophet was willing, and we'll see how God used him then and still is using him today as a powerful example of what God can do with a life totally surrendered to the will of the Lord. This is Walk in the Light with pastor and teacher Bill Gallatin. If you can join us, we're in the book of Daniel, and we'll resume our study in the 9th verse of chapter 1. And again, ask yourself, how willing are you to be used of God?
1: When he sees a heart that's going to be faithful to him, no matter what the circumstances may be, God says, I will work on your behalf. I will supernaturally work on your behalf, that even though you're in a difficult situation. It's interesting. Doesn't it say in Proverbs 16:7 that when man's ways please the Lord, it maketh even his enemies to be at peace with him? There's the supernatural work of God behind the scenes because somebody's honoring him with faithfulness, and God says, I'm going to work on their behalf. You remember, didn't he do that with Joseph? When he was unjustly thrown into prison, what does God do? He uses prison, it says, to give Joseph iron in his soul. And it says he gave him favor for the prison master. And before you know it, he's running the prison. Why? Because of his attitude. Attitude is so important. Some Christians put on such a show of self-righteous indignation and anger. They get so militant thinking that, oh, they're going to defend God and righteousness. And you see the mistake of even the apostles until they matured and grew and understood the love of God and how Jesus operates. Oh, Peter, man, he's going to, you know, I don't care what you say. Well, off the ear goes. He's going to attack, man. I'm defending God. Did Jesus say, way to go, Pete? No. What did he do? He reproved the impulsive immaturity of his apostle. Took the side of the enemy and healed that man right before them all.

0: Attitude is very important. Because look, now God had brought Daniel into favor and tender love with the prince of the eunuchs. I mean, can you imagine? Now, the prince of the eunuchs is an adult, and he's going, he's probably, you know, when you see a teenager that's sold out for God, when all their friends are messing around, and you know it, and you watch them all, but you can see that one teenager stand up, and you go, wow, you can't help, but just, you're amazed, and you wonder, and you're blessed. You know, as parents, what does that do? See, when you see your own child faithful to Jesus Christ, you know, like that prince of the eunuchs, you go, oh, you can't help. You just want to shower them with love. You want to protect them. You want to encourage them. You want to bless them. You're so proud of them because of their love for God, their faithfulness to God. Nothing pleases a parent more. As John said, nothing pleases me more to see that my children are walking with God. And so God working again. And Daniel already is being a witness to a pagan. Not by what he says in his tirades and his righteous indignation and his attacking, but simply but what he doesn't do. When everyone else is doing it, he's the one that amazes everybody because he won't do it and he has a right attitude in not doing it. He still shows respect. And the prince of the eunuchs said unto Daniel, I fear my lord the king. You see, he knew what Nebuchadnezzar was like. When we get into this, you'll find out what Nebuchadnezzar is like. The prince of the eunuchs said, Daniel, I fear my lord the king who hath appointed your meat. And for why would he see your faces worse liking than the children which are of your sort? Then shall you make me endanger my head to the king. In other words, if you're not eating right and you don't, you know, get what you're supposed to out of this finishing school, my head's going to be lifted. Now, he knew what Nebuchadnezzar was like. Remember, Nebuchadnezzar, after Daniel interpreted his dream, you know, got all lifted up and built the, we're going to see it, the giant statue of himself in the plain of Dura, and got a symphony orchestra to play the national anthem. Everybody, when they heard the national anthem, didn't fall down on their knees and worship the image that represented Nebuchadnezzar. What did he say he'd do? They'd cut their heads off, destroy their house, and impale them on a dung heap in the middle of the city. So, you see, the eunuch said he knew what the king was like. Now, he'll bless you and give me my paycheck as long as I do what he wants, but, man, I don't want to get fired by that guy. Daniel, please. My life's on the line here. If you don't come out shining, looking better. So then Daniel said to Melzar, whom the prince of the eunuchs had set over Daniel, Hananiah, Mishael, and Azariah, prove thy servants, I beseech thee, 10 days. And let them give us pulse to eat and water to drink. Now, we would just desire, if you would, we beseech you, let us just eat vegetables and things like that, rather than the things that are offered up to your idols. And in complete respect, remember, we beseech thee. It says a soft tongue breaketh the bone. A soft answer turneth away wrath. A soft answer in beseeching accomplishes much more than I demand and you better and I'm, you know, thinking that glorifies God. Sometimes adults need to learn from the teenagers. I beseech you. Notice the effect that it had. Give us just pulse to eat. We'll just eat vegetables and drink water. We don't need a false stimulant to keep us happy or relax us. We don't want your wine. I've got a relationship with God. I don't need something artificial to give me peace. Water's fine. And isn't that a fact? Isn't it true how good water tastes when you really are set free with Jesus Christ? When you're thirsty, nothing's better than water. Some of the things that create more thirst or anything with a sweetener in it. It may taste a little good, but before you know it, you know, you're still thirsty. It does something to you, but water. Then let our countenances be looked upon before thee, and the countenance of the children that eat of the portion of the king's meat, as thou seest, deal with thy servants. So Daniel knew that a lot of the kids are going to give in. They like that indulgence. They say, hey, man, let me at it. Looks good. I can handle it. Go for it. Man, it's legal. Let me at it. And so Daniel knew that a lot of them were going to go for it. But he didn't allow all of his friends to pressure him into doing it. He loved the Lord too much. It proved that he loved the Lord more than anybody else, you see. That's the problem. There's the struggle sometimes, that because I do have a relationship with a person, Satan can use that person to pressure me into giving in. Because, oh, you don't love me. If you love me, you'd do it with me. If you were really my friend, you'd go with me. And Satan's clever. But you see, when you love God more than your friend, you don't defile yourself. Even if the friend threatens and says, well, I thought you liked me. The attitude of Daniel caused God to make his enemy to be at peace with him. And so he consented to them in this matter and proved them 10 days. He said, okay, you guys want to be different? And at the end of 10 days, their countenances appeared fairer and fatter in flesh than all the children which did eat of the portion of the king's meat. You mean you can just read the Bible and drink water? You don't have to read Harry Potter? And you don't have to smoke dope and drink a little wine and get a little inebriated at a slumber party when mom and dad don't know about it? And you can have a good time? Yes, you can. You'll be a lot healthier. Their countenances appeared, well, literally more beautiful. You know, I have watched very handsome, attractive people deteriorate rapidly simply because of what they expose themselves to. Beauty can disappear quickly when a body's being slowly destroyed by something. It's amazing what sin does to the countenance of a face or the health of a body. Thus, Melzer took away the portion of their meat and the wine that they should drink and gave them pulse. As for these four children, now notice, they're going to end up being prophets. Probably many of the people that they were with at that same age would never live the age of Daniel. He probably outlived them all. Who knows what happened to the rest of them that were just saying, hey, I'm going to take what's offered. You know, look what's happened to my parents and my country. You know, who cares about the God of the Jews? I know I'm a Jew, and I know that I profess to believe, but no, I think this religion's a lot better. You can do a lot more, man. But where are they today? Where are some of your friends today that thought that following Jesus Christ is a sham? Where are some of your friends' marriages today? And here you sit. And you better believe that Satan is working on you and reminding you continually, is it really worth it? The thoughts come when you least expect it. Do you really want to continue? Oh, slack off. Don't just exist on water. Jesus said to that woman at the well, hey, you're on your fifth guy. And you still look at you're all worn out. He didn't say that to her, but she was all worn out, haggard, lost all of her youthful beauty, and she's taking anybody to look at her now. And Jesus said, you know, you're trying to fill a thirst the wrong way. You need that living water, the Holy Spirit. You see, when I stay faithful to God, no matter what the situation, how difficult it may be where I'm placed, he promises, I'll give you that pure water, the Holy Spirit. I will keep you. And I will affect the people around you. Your ways please me, so I'll make your enemies to be at peace with you. Again, attitude is so important when I'm representing God. A lot of people may be saying the right things, doing the right things, but their attitudes are so terrible, they do nothing but create resentment and strife. And there is no peace, even from their friends, let alone enemies. And so here's that marvelous promise. Yes, you can exist in difficult situations with the living water that comes from Jesus Christ, the Spirit of God. Now, notice, Satan's trying to get them to compromise to give them a Harvard degree, maybe, but to renounce the creation, to say that the Bible's wrong about homosexuality and witchcraft, and taking a few drugs here and there. And to get such science and understanding as to say, well, it's not sin, it's genetic. You're born that way. But you see, they purpose not to defile themselves with the Babylonian education and finishing school and private school for the elite. And look it. As for these four children, God gave them knowledge. It's amazing how stupid brilliant people can be from great universities. But these four children, even at the age that they were, God gave them knowledge and skill in all learning and wisdom. And not only that, Daniel had understanding in all visions and dreams. Already God's preparing him, speaking to him as a teenager for his prophetic office and how God's going to use him for 60 to 70 years in the future while everyone else is perishing around him. Now, at the end of the days that the king had said he should bring them in, then the prince of the eunuchs brought them in before Nebuchadnezzar. And the king communed with them, and among them all was found none like Daniel, Hananiah, Mishael, and Azariah. Therefore stood they before the king. How in the world could they have a full, rich, really good life not being exposed to the Babylonian principles? Because God gave them all they needed. They didn't need the Babylonian educational system. They didn't need the Babylonian lifestyle, the indulgences. You see, they knew what they needed. They needed to be faithful to God, and God honored it, just as God will honor it in your life, your children's life. And in all matters of wisdom and understanding that the king inquired of them, he found them 10 times better than all the magicians and the astrologers that were in all his realm. Probably got his mind blown. You know, isn't that exactly what Jesus did with the scribes and the Pharisees? After Mary and Joseph went down to Jerusalem to keep the feast, the caravan headed back to Nazareth. Remember, they're on their way? And they're on their way, and all of a sudden they notice, our 12-year-old son isn't with us. He's been bar mitzvahs and he's not with us. Where's Jesus? And so they turn around, they go back to Jerusalem. He's in the temple blowing the minds of the Bible teachers, the scribes, the ones who wrote the Bible, interpreted the Bible, the priests, the Pharisees, the lawyers. He's blowing their minds. Why? Because of his knowledge in the Spirit. You see, many, many people have intellectual understanding and read the Bible and say they can quote this verse and say, I know this portion of Scripture, but they don't know it in the Spirit. They can quote it verbatim like a record. But you know that the Spirit isn't working. There isn't a depth in the Spirit. In their understanding, they just quote the verse. God can give such depth in the Spirit. And there isn't some specific age. What a lie that Satan perpetrates. And parents, he tells parents, don't start teaching the Bible too early. It'll go right over their heads. And Samuel's 5 years old. And Jesus is speaking to him, calling him by his audible name, calling him, speaking to him. Because a mother dedicated him and understood, Lord, I want this child to be used of you. And God honored it. And so the superiority of a child being given wisdom and knowledge far above and beyond the knowledge and the wisdom of the world, doesn't it say in the Bible that God takes the wise of this world, the wisdom of the world, in their own craftiness? And Paul says, the wisdom of this world is foolishness in the eyes of God. Paul, under the anointing of the Spirit, describes the scientific age of the end in Romans chapter 1. He says, thinking themselves to be wise, they've become fools. And they worship and serve the creature more than the Creator. They're more devoted to the environment than the one who made the environment. As we touched on this morning in Amos chapter 5, verse 8, the indictment against Israel of old, they began to go back to horoscopes and trying to see the future of their lives by looking at the stars. They worshiped the host of heaven, looking at, you know, the different positions of the stars, Orion and Pleiades. And God had Amos tell the people, you've got all these problems nationally and things aren't getting any better. Look to the one who made the stars, not the stars. Look to the one who just spoke Pleiades and Orion in existence. And so these teenagers, because they refused to defile themselves in the culture they were in, God gave them wisdom. It was 10 times better than the magicians and the astrologers that were in his realm that had satanic powers. And now, look it. And Daniel continued even under the first year of the king of Cyrus. Not only did he go beyond his teenage years, he lived into his late 80s, and he saw every leader to the very demise and destruction of this powerful Gentile nation, Babylon. Lived to see it all. So, God says, I'm going to use a teenager. If they'll just be faithful. I'll give them wisdom. I'm willing to give wisdom and understanding and power and protection far beyond an adult or the best educated man in Babylon. That you don't need a Harvard degree or anything from Princeton or Yale if you want to serve me. If you just won't defile yourself. That's a choice that you make. And with the right attitude, God says, I'll be all you need. I'll protect you. I'll empower you. And I'll even make your enemies to be at peace with you. You will be safe, even unto a ripe old age. And I'll use you mightily. What a privilege. What an honor to be used of God my whole life. That's available to anybody here. It's just by a purpose in the heart. Daniel said, I purpose in my heart, I'm not going to defile myself. No matter what my circumstances and how easy it would be to rationalize and say, well, after all, a man's got to live. No. Not that way, not when you love God. The rewards are too great. Father, we thank you that we can purpose in our hearts not to defile ourselves. And then you give favor. You give favor with people around us that have power and authority that will protect us and bless us, just as you gave Daniel. So, Lord, we're heading into a new week. We've had another week of your faithfulness, your blessings, your goodness in spite of us, your long-suffering, your forgiveness, your favor, and we're so grateful. So, Lord, keep us. And, Lord, with every challenge this coming week, may we make that decision not to defile ourselves with the meat of the king's table. We want to sit at your table, the true and the righteous King, the King of kings, the Lord of lords, Jesus Christ. In your name we pray, Lord. Amen.
1: 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Reach out and let us know how the Lord is using this ministry in your life. 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And until we gather together again for a time in God's Word, continue to walk in the light.

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1: In the first 11 chapters of Romans, Paul describes the mercies of God. He's given humanity so much, what can mankind give him in return? Romans chapter 12 reminds us, the only thing God lacks is you. The Jews sacrifice dead meat. My offering is a devoted me. Is your life totally abandoned to the will of God? Or are the pressures and stresses of this world melting your resistance and forging your character into an ungodly mold? Don't be conformed from the outside in. Be transformed from the inside out. All Christians are members of one body. There are no prima donnas in the family of God. Never get the big head. There's only one head, and that's Jesus Christ. We're all important to each other, and we've all been given spiritual gifts that God wants to use to build each other up. When we think of spiritual gifts, we usually think of tongues or healing, something that's auspiciously supernatural. But the Spirit also uses His supernatural finger to touch functions like teaching, giving, leading, and showing mercy. Let's not neglect or overlook any of the gifts the Holy Spirit might choose to give us. In the remainder of the chapter, Paul laces together a string of practical instructions. The book of Romans abounds with heavenly thoughts, but when the deep things of God are rightly understood, they produce an earthly form of godly living. The gospel not only makes a believer righteous, it also makes him real.
0: We hope you'll tune in weekdays for Chapter by Chapter, or check us out at sandyadams.org.
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3: It's 64 degrees.

Romans chapter 5, verses 18 through 21. Therefore, as through one man's offense judgment came to all men, resulting in condemnation, even so, through one man's righteous act, the free gift came to all men, resulting in justification of life. For as by one man's disobedience many were made sinners, so also by one man's obedience many will be made righteous. Moreover, the law entered that the offense might abound. But where sin abounded, grace abounded much more, so that as sin reigned in death, even so grace might reign through righteousness to eternal life through Jesus Christ our Lord. This has been your sustaining word of the day, brought to you by Calvary Chapel of Manitowoc.

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1: Good morning, everybody. Let's take our Bibles and open them to 2 Thessalonians chapter 3, verse 6. I just got a notification that Pastor Joe Wall, if you guys know him, yeah, you know him, he's gone to be with the Lord. And so he, if you don't know anything about him, he was sort of instrumental in planning all these Bible churches all over the Houston area, coming out of Baraka Church, I think. He played a role in planning the church that planted this church, and I think he played some kind of role in planning this church. So it's a man that was used greatly of the Lord, and so he just got his promotion into heaven. Absent from the body is to be what? Present with the Lord. Amen. So 2 Thessalonians chapter 3, verse 6. Paul the Apostle writes a three-chapter letter. I don't know if Paul could have anticipated that we would study his three-chapter letter for over a year, but here we are. Each chapter begins with the letter C. First, he commends the Thessalonians for their growth. Secondly, he corrects them for their bad eschatology, end times understanding, because they thought they were in the day of the Lord. And they thought that because of a forged letter, as we've talked about. And that's put them into turmoil, because if that was true, that contradicted what Paul had told them earlier, that they would escape the day of the Lord or the tribulation period. And then from there, he moves into the consequences, chapter 3, which is where we find ourselves. If you're in the day of the Lord, then it changes the way you live. There's no sense in holding down a job. There's no sense in paying down your credit card bills if Jesus is coming back in less than 7 years. So you're dealing with a bunch of people that really got very lackadaisical in terms of their lifestyle. So in chapter 3, verses 1 through 5, we spent some time there. He deals there with the subject of reciprocal prayer. Paul says, pray for me on these things, and I'm going to pray for you on these things, as he's speaking to the Thessalonians. Verses 1 and 2 is the Thessalonians' prayer for Paul, and verses 3 through 5 is Paul's prayer for the Thessalonians. And then after he gets through with that, then he gets right into his exhortation to discipline the idol, in this case, I-D-L-E, not I-D-O-L, idol, lazy brethren, because they were using, apparently, the doctrine of the second coming as sort of an excuse to opt out of responsibilities in life. So here is an outline that we are going to follow as we go through verses 6 through 15. I introduced this outline to you last week, and we got all the way halfway through verse 6 last time. So we're going to try to pick up the pace here. He says, now we command you, brethren, talking to Christians, that's very important, as we said, in the name of our Lord Jesus Christ, that you keep away from every brother, that would be a fellow Christian, every brother who leads an unruly life, not according to the tradition which you have received from us. So fellow Christians, brethren, were leading an unruly life. What were they doing to lead an unruly life? They weren't working to support themselves. They weren't acting responsibly. They weren't acting responsibly economically. And so Paul says, when you see these Christians acting this way and using the second coming as an excuse to be irresponsible, after giving them, you know, warnings, and if they won't repent, then you're just to stay away from them. Now, this is a doctrine that we introduced last time, entitled Ecclesiastical Separation. The church and the fallen world keeps itself pure, practically speaking, by doing two things: ecclesiastical separation, separating from brethren that have a different doctrine or lifestyle, and then exercising church discipline. And so we sort of made the point or the case last time that in this age of ecumenism, in this age of urge to merge, where everybody's merging together, sometimes to fight some common cause, The doctrine of ecclesiastical separation is something that hardly anybody even talks about anymore. And yet there it is right there in your New Testament, right there in verse 6, that you keep away from every brother who leads an unruly life. If you go down to verse 14, it says the same thing. If anyone does not obey our instruction in this letter, take special note of that person and do not associate with him so that you will put him to shame. So we, from this, kind of made a jumping off point into this doctrine of ecclesiastical separation. Since it receives so little airtime today, we want to give a full explanation of it. We started talking about why separate. And from there, we went through the biblical basis of separation. There are all the key verses that indicate that the Christian should separate from those that lead an unruly life. We noted Romans chapter 16, verse 17, which says, mark and avoid. Ephesians 5:11, which says, do not participate in the unfruitful deeds of darkness, but instead even expose them. Titus 3, verses 9 through 11, verse 10, reject a factious man. Factious man is a man that wants to cause a faction within the body of Christ by bringing in a different doctrine or a different style of living. So it says there, reject a factious man after a first and second warning. So these are all key verses that communicate this very neglected doctrine of ecclesiastical separation. 2 John verses 7 through 11 says of false teachers, do not even let them into your house. And we noted that the early church met in houses. It says, for the one who gives him a greeting participates in his evil deeds. So when you give to someone, you're not giving to them, you're giving through them. And if you're giving money to somebody that's promoting wrong stuff, the giver becomes sort of a co-conspirator, if I can use that expression, in the progress of evil. And from there, we got into the whole subject of what to separate from. The first thing you separate from is people that want to promote and teach false doctrine. And I gave you a list of 10 doctrines that are considered the fundamentals of the faith. And on that, well, that would be the bare minimum of what you separate from. In other words, you don't join yourself to institutions by way of membership, by way of financial partnership. You don't join yourself to ministries that promote or at least neglect those 10 doctrines, the basic doctrines. And I think that list probably needs to be expanded, but that's the bare minimum. So here are some of the doctrines that people promote that you would want to avoid. Creation, if they deny creation and fall, inspiration and inerrancy of the scripture, salvation by faith alone, the eternal existence of heaven and hell. If they deny the Trinity, if they deny the virgin birth, if they deny the deity of Christ, if they deny the atoning death of Christ, if they deny his bodily resurrection, if they deny he's coming back in a body. They may seem like very sweet, nice people. They may want to come in and teach at our church. They want to show up and give out their literature. And we would just politely say thank you, but no thank you, because the Bible tells us that we are to separate from such people. Yeah, but we're saved and we love Jesus. Well, we're not going to get into your heart. What we're going to get into is what's coming out of your mouth and what you're teaching. Ecclesiastical separation. Who else do you separate from? You separate from divisive persons. Now I urge you, brethren, to keep your eye on those who cause dissensions and hindrances contrary to the teaching which you have learned, and turn away from them. The King James translates that, mark and avoid. What does it mean, people who cause dissensions and hindrances? It means they're coming in trying to teach something that's not found in the New Testament or the Old Testament, and they're causing a dissension because of that. They're causing sort of a breakaway group, a breakaway movement because of that. Paul says you just take those people, and after giving them a warning, you just disassociate yourself from them. And if a church won't do that, then essentially what happens is they, over the course of time, because sin is like yeast that works its way through the lump of dough, what happens over the course of time is they're going to influence the church or you more than you're going to influence them. That, by the way, is the definition of a heretic. Back to Titus 3, verse 10. Reject a factious man. The word factious, you can see it there in Greek in parenthesis.
2: eretikos, where we get the word what? Heretic. Who is a heretic? A heretic is someone that wants to teach a splinter truth. It's actually not a truth at all, but a splinter understanding of something that doesn't line up with the body of truth that we have through the Apostle Paul and the other apostles. You also separate from the immoral. 1 Corinthians chapter 5, verses 9 through 11 talks about a man who had his father's wife. It's the type of incestuous sin, Paul says,
3: that doesn't even take place amongst the heathen.
2: Not even the heathen act like this. And yet here it was in the body of Christ in Corinth. Paul says, I wrote to you my letter not to associate with immoral people. Then he says this, I do not at all mean that immoral people of this world, or with the covetous and swindlers, or with idolaters, for then you would have to go out of the world. So if you're going to disassociate from immoral people, I mean, you can't even go fill up your car with gasoline. You can't have contact with anybody. He's not dealing with that. What he's talking about is putting yourself in an intimate relationship, a partnership, a marriage, financially sponsoring, promoting. You know, you don't do that with immoral people, because what will happen is their sin eventually will become your sin, because the book of Proverbs is filled with exhortations not to associate with the immoral. It'll say things like, don't associate with a man quickly given to anger, the book of Proverbs says, lest you become just like him. So you don't have a lot of control over who you interact with in the world, but you have a lot of control over who you allow into your life by way of intimacy, friendship, solidarity. You have to watch those relationships very carefully, because a little bit of yeast leavens the whole lump of dough, and it won't be long until you're acting just like they're acting. And if a church is going to promote people and bring people in like that, then that false doctrine will spread throughout an assembly very, very quickly. So he says, I wrote to you in my letter not to associate with immoral people. I do not at all mean with the immoral people of this world, or with the covetous and swindlers, or with idolaters, for then you would have to go out of the world. But actually, I wrote to you not to associate with any so-called brother if he is an immoral person, covetous, an idolater, a reviler, a drunkard, or a swindler. And then he says this, not even to eat with such a one. In biblical times, when you had a meal with someone, that was intimacy. We've kind of lost a lot of that in Western civilization through, you know, fast food and all that kind of stuff. But when you sat down and you ate with somebody in biblical times, that was intimacy. I mean, Jesus with his disciples had the Last Supper. So what he's talking about is, don't be intimate at any level with someone who, and it doesn't matter if they claim the name of Christ or not, because these are brothers. In this case, he calls them a so-called brother. What you look at is their doctrine. What you look at is your lifestyle, their lifestyle, and then you make a decision if you're going to associate with them. Understanding that if you associate with a doctrinally unsound person, and I'm not talking about someone that's open to truth. I'm not talking about inhibiting opportunities for evangelism. I'm talking about people that know the truth. I mean, they've been told over and over again, this belief is wrong, that belief is wrong, this practice is wrong, that practice is wrong, and they don't care, and they don't want to change. Those are the people that you sever yourselves from by way of intimacy. Ephesians 5 verse 11, which I had up a little earlier, says, do not participate, and notice the word participate there. It's koinonia, where we get the word fellowship. And then there's kind of a prefix added to it. Same, I think is what that means, transliterated S-Y-N. It means with, so it's a high level of fellowship. That's what it means when it says do not participate. Do not participate or have a high level of fellowship in the unfruitful deeds of darkness, but instead even expose them. So when you're around those that have these deeds of darkness
3: And you fellowship with them to the point where it seems they feel like, well, I guess what I'm doing is okay. It gives them a false sense of security, first of all. And secondly, you become unequally yoked. We know that about the unequally yoked passage, 2 Corinthians 6, the yoke is a harness that went over two animals. If the animals were unequally yoked, then the stronger would influence the weaker. This is the problem of getting intimate with those that are non-biblical in their practice, non-biblical in their action. In fact, what you should be doing as a child of light, because that's your identity, is not cooperating with those things, but exposing those things. So rather than participate with them, do what God called you to do, turn the searchlight of truth on those things. And so when we join in these kind of intimate relationships, we forfeit our calling as being not just the salt of the earth, but the what? The light of the world. Light doesn't do that. Light, by its very definition, exposes. There have been many, many people in the course of my life that I've had to leave behind because I could see that what they were doing, how they were acting, was going to act as an inhibitor, there we go, on the track that God had me on. And Satan will try to make you feel like, oh, well, you're very unloving for unfriending, let's say, this person, or not responding to that person's emails, or not responding to that text. Boy, you're sure unchristlike. But the truth of the matter is, that's what you're supposed to do as a Christian. When the opportunity for evangelism is over, when the opportunity to set someone on the right course through valid counseling is over, and it becomes very evident through the person's behavior that they have no interest in changing, that's where the practice of ecclesiastical separation comes in, which is a New Testament biblical practice. I remember when I started in seminary, in Dallas Seminary, around the year 2000. Dr. John Walvoord was alive at that time, and he was so old he could only speak for maybe 10 minutes at max. And they always had him as the first chapel speaker when the new semester started. So being a new student and being a big reader of Dr. John Walvoord, I was always sitting in the front row. I was sitting right there, actually, because I wanted to see what he would say at the end of his life. Because usually when people get to the end of their life, they really start to spill their guts. They really start to, it's like, I've got nothing else to lose. You talk about what's really in your heart. And I sat there and I thought, he's going to talk today about the rapture, which is what he was known for teaching. He was going to talk about Bible prophecy. He was going to talk about the millennial kingdom, you know, these things that are very evident in his writings. But as they kind of wheeled him out, and he was so weak he couldn't even stand up, he was in a wheelchair, they would kind of wheel him out. And he spent his 8 to 10 minutes talking about this issue, the apostasy of the church, and how, as Christians, we need to be on guard against apostates within our midst. And he was one of these guys who was a really great scholar. He was a real student of what we would call historical theology. And he had made a study, historical study, of why seminaries over the course of time start to drift leftward. I mean, today we would call it woke. And he said every seminary really has about 3 generations before it starts to move in an incorrect direction. And generally the pattern is, and he studied this at Princeton, he studied this at Harvard, he studied this at all of these schools that have left the Bible and Christianity behind a long time ago. He says there's always a pattern. And here's the pattern. You have a faculty member that comes on board that starts to sound a little weird. And usually the faculty member is pretty talented, the gift of gab, all of that kind of stuff. And they have all of the credentials, but they're saying a few things that are a bit off. And by the time you get to the third generation, you usually have a president that's weaker and doesn't really see his role as theological oversight. which is one of the great tragedies of seminaries today, the president is looked at as the fundraiser, when in reality, the president's main job is theological oversight over the faculty. You know, when Walvoord had retired by that point, but when he was in charge, he ruled that place with an iron fist. And if someone started teaching something that was a little off, he would have the faculty member submit a formal paper to him. So one of my favorite professors had moved into this view that the rapture is in Matthew 24, which, you know, you look at that and that's not a heaven or hell issue. I mean, a lot of Christians believe that. Well, Walvoord had this faculty member submit a paper defending his position and then told him, okay, if you teach that, you're going to have to also give credence to the other view that the rapture is not in Matthew 24. So by my estimation, that's how a president is supposed to act. And he says what happens is by the time you hit, and by the way, backing up for a minute, that's really, that kind of iron-fisted reign is really what kept Dallas Seminary on the right track for all of those years, you know, going back to the 1920s. It was people like John Walvoord. Well, then he said in this speech, flash forwarding to the year 2000, you know, typically what happens is by the time you get to a third president, the president doesn't really see his role as being that tight-fisted. You kind of get drawn into this idea that, you know, we need to have open-mindedness and dialogue and academic freedom and all of this kind of thing. And in that environment, here comes a new faculty person that sounds just a little off on certain things. And Walvoord said the pattern is that particular president, that weak president, never confronts that faculty member. And that faculty member's doctrine spreads to a second faculty member, and then a third, and then a fourth. And over the course of time, what you have is the whole faculty, you know, moving the wrong direction when the whole problem could have been avoided simply by rooting out the bad apple right at the beginning. See that? So as you look at the landscape of our seminaries today, it's just unbelievable how bad and woke and LGBTQU, etc., they've become, and how they're more interested in social justice than in the gospel of Jesus Christ. You know, we now have a group called, dare I even say this, Christians for Kamala, and I talked about them on my recent podcast. So you have Christians that have taken on the left-wing agenda and acted like it's Christian. And so you're saying, what has happened to our schools? What has happened to our seminaries? What has happened to our leaders? Well, this is the reason right here. Ecclesiastical separation is not practiced. And a little bit of leaven leavens the whole lump, and eventually you wind up with something, a school, a church, whatever, that really doesn't look anything like the founders of those particular institutions envisioned. So if you apply to teach something here at Sugarland Bible Church and the elders would enjoy the courtesy of looking over your content before we give you permission to teach something or hand out something, I would hope that you would look at that as not as a bunch of control freak elders. But it's out of this spirit that we do that stuff. Because if the church is not going to practice this, any church is subject to drifting away from what it was originally intended to be. Do not participate in the unfruitful deeds of darkness, but instead even expose them. What else do you separate from? In addition to false doctrine, divisive persons, immorality, you separate from those that are generally disobedient to the scripture, which is what's happening here in 2 Thessalonians 3. Verse 6 and verse 14, that's why I'm bringing all this stuff up. It fits with our verse-by-verse study. Where you've got a bunch of people who think they're in the tribulation period. They think Jesus is coming back in less than 7 years, so they're quitting their jobs. And they're becoming idle. They're becoming busybodies. They're becoming financially dependent on the church, financially dependent on other people, all unnecessarily. And so Paul says if they're going to act like this, in spite of repeated warnings, right there in verse 6, it says that you keep away from them. Verse 14 says, do not associate with them. Now, we're going to study that the reason you don't associate with them is to shame them into repentance. Because the first century world was very different than our world. If someone gets kicked out of First Baptist, they just go join Second Baptist, right? And if you get kicked out of Second Baptist, I'll go join Third Baptist. I mean, you have a church on every street and corner, basically, in the United States of America. So I'm not even sure how this all works out practically. I do believe that pastors should be on the phone with each other. I can't tell you how much I appreciate it when I get a call from a pastor that says, hey, so-and-so and so-and-so just came into our church from your church. Can you give me some backstory? And usually I say, boy, can I.

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1: 250 years may sound old, but the idea underneath this country is older still. That freedom matters. That our rights do not come from government first, but from God. The founders did not invent that truth. They recognized it, and generations have fought to protect it. So this summer, celebrate the country and honor the Creator who gives freedom meaning. WTSWLP, the sustaining word.
2: 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That's next on today's Creation Moment. And now, here's our Creation Moment's host, Ian Taylor.
3: The familiar little insect, known as the water boatman, is a marvel of engineering design. About an inch long, it swims on its back on the surface of the pond using two of its legs that are extra long and have little paddles on the end, just like the oars of a boat. Anyone who has tried swimming on his back knows how difficult it is to see where he is going, but not the water boatman. His eyes are especially placed for perfect sight while swimming on his back. As I mentioned, the boatman is an insect, so of course it does not have gills like a fish, yet he spends a lot of his time underwater. How does he do this? Well, his creator gave him the ability to breathe through his tail, that he sticks out of the water just like a snorkel tube. There are tiny hairs that keep the water out of this tube while he draws fresh air in to refill his air tanks for another dive. Those tiny hairs also tell the boatman

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0: Walking the Old Path, the radio ministry outreach of Old Path Ministries in Texas. Walking the Old Path is a chapter-by-chapter, verse-by-verse study of God's Word, from Genesis to the book of Revelation. Hello, everybody, and welcome back to the show. Today, we're going to be continuing on. So, if you have your Bible handy, as always, join us as we stay the course by walking the old path. Pastor Chris?
1: Welcome to Old Path in our study through the Old Testament book of Proverbs. We are currently at chapter 6, and we'll get through 6 and 7 today. And I want to make mention of a couple of things real quick before we start. I've been making the announcement over the last several weeks about our trips that we have planned, one that's going to the Grand Staircase, an expanded version of the Genesis view of what happened in the flood and how it pertains to not only the Grand Canyon, but a much larger bit of what happened during the flood that's known as the Grand Staircase. It encompasses, I believe, 4 days, and it's going to cover parts of not only Arizona, but Utah as well. And if you'd like some details on that, then contact us through the ministry's website, oldpaththeology.net. And send me an email, I can get you the details. Also, when it comes to the Israel trip we have planned, this one's different than any of the ones we've done to this point, because it's an additional day, and we're going to look at some of the more current historical matters that pertain to the nation since it came back into the land as its own sovereign nation again in 1948. And so we've added a day so we can look at some of the locations around Tel Aviv. So it's 11 days actual touring. In addition to that, there is travel time to get us there and back. So the whole thing, I believe, is 13 days with travel. But given the circumstances and the situations that have been happening over the last couple of weeks, and in the last week in particular in the north with a ceasefire that's taking place with Lebanon and with Hezbollah, there is the real possibility that our trip that we had planned departing on the 10th of March next year may very well be able to go. And so if you're interested in it, I've got all the details on it. Of course, it assumes a number of things. Of course, security, that the ceasefire is still in place, that there are no hostilities in the north. All of that is a given. I wouldn't want to be going up there any other way. I don't want to have to cut large portions of our trip out or do them under the concern that we may not be able to complete them. So we wouldn't want to go there unless we had confidence that that the trip could go as normal. So if you're interested in that, once again, it really is a life-changing kind of a trip. Both of the trips that I've mentioned, the one to the Grand Staircase and the one to Israel, are biblically focused. And so they're done with the intention of learning with your eyes what the scripture teaches in writing. And so as far as the Grand Staircase, that's put together by my friend Russ Miller, and it is definitely worth going. I've been on it once before, and it is really an eye-opening trip. Israel is its own separate thing. There's nothing quite like it. Even if you go to other biblical tours that go through Greece and the seven churches and places where Paul would have been, those types of things, they're fascinating. There's no question about it, but they are not Israel. That is its own category all by itself. So if you've never had a chance to be there, once again, since I'm going to be heading the trip up, it is our own itinerary. It wasn't put together for us. It's all the locations that we want to go to. And based on the number of times that I've been there, cutting out some things but adding in other things.

Thanks. So it's a unique trip, and hopefully, if you're interested in going, once again, I wouldn't go if I felt in any way unsafe. I don't have a death wish. I plan to go, and I plan to come home as well. So I wouldn't put myself in harm's way knowingly. So anyway, if that's something that you have interest in, we'd love to have you come along with us. And I have all the details on it, and we'd love to share that with you, the full itinerary of every place that we will be. And if time ever permits, we do add things in if time permits, but we keep a pretty busy schedule. So we are very much looking to go this time, and hopefully everything will work out as we had hoped, and we can get there for 2025, starting again March the 10th. So contact me if you, again, have any questions on that at oldpaththeology.net. And I'd love to get a chance to tell you about it and get you there if you're interested in going. So Proverbs chapter 6 and 7, you're going to find that there are some familiar things in this. As I've been saying all along, it's going to be that as we progress our way through the book of Proverbs, we're going to find a repetition in it that means that we'll probably spend a little bit less time on those topics than we did previously, because it again, I don't want to get stuck in the place of redundancy where people become, you know, just kind of tuning out of the book of Proverbs. So I want to highlight the things that are kind of unique to it, and we'll go through, we'll still mention the importance of it in case a person just watching this for the first time, but please go back and watch them as a whole. And it really is why we do Bible study the way that we do, and that is every chapter, every verse, every book until we're completed. Start at chapter 1, verse 1 of whatever book it is until we complete it. And that is so that we get an understanding of the entirety of the text and how it might relate to other books of the Bible. Topically, going through the Bible will not provide this for you. So it's important to me on a personal level. It's how I was taught, and it's the way that it's the only way I've ever known about conducting ourselves in our study of the Bible. We just go through it in its entirety. So we find ourselves in the books of Proverbs at Proverbs 6. Let's have a word of prayer, and we'll dive into the text. Father, we thank you so much once again for your word and for the privilege that we have put before us to study and to learn. We would ask, Lord, that you would give us the ability to comprehend the importance of what we see here, putting it into its proper historical concepts and understandings, and then making the proper application to our days as your church. So we ask, Lord, that you would lead us and guide us in the study of your word, and that it would become alive to our hearing. And we ask all these things in Jesus' name. Amen. Okay, in chapter 6, let me make sure I mention something here. You're going to find that Solomon, when it comes to the actual participants or first persons in this, we know who Solomon is. We don't know for sure who his direct audience is. He just refers to as my son. Other times it's to younger men. We would think it's kind of more that expanded audience, but we don't have names. So we can at least understand that he's not trying to write this to young women. He's writing it to younger men. Now, that doesn't mean, and I'll be repeating this all the way through, it doesn't mean that the principles that are taught here don't have relevance to women. You could actually change out the genders, and this could be taught from a woman to younger women. And we find that that is really in keeping with what Paul wanted to see taking place in the church. You have two books really that are very much dedicated to the conduct of how things ought to be done in a church. The book of Titus and the book of 1 Timothy really, they concern themselves very much with a pastor giving, an elder pastor giving younger pastors details about here's how you want to see conduct going in your churches. And here's how you find people for leadership. And he has all these qualifications that are there. In Titus in particular, but you also find it there in Timothy, there is the real desire that Paul wants to see in the church that the people with the greater amount of experience and wisdom and years and all the things that come along with that,
that the older people would pass that knowledge and information and the wisdom that's gained from it to the younger generation so that they could learn as well. And so, again, as far as learning is concerned, having firsthand knowledge of it because you've had to go through it is obviously a very good thing. But I am very thankful for those people that I've met over the years who've been through things before, and they can tell me the pitfalls and the things to avoid. I don't mind learning from someone who's been through it before if it will help me to avoid having to learn things the hard way as maybe some of them did. So there is a real a wisdom that is attached to this, and there's a reason why he says the things that he says. So just really good for us to have a good reckoning and a good understanding of that. And so when it comes to this person that he is talking about, let's remember something, especially when it pertains to Proverbs 6. There's nobody that he mentions as having in mind because it's said in a very general sense. Not necessarily to a specific young man that he has picked out, let's say, by name, but the specifics of this to each individual, whenever they read this, then it becomes very much personal. It's as though Solomon's speaking directly to them. And then the people that may be in their circle of friends or acquaintances or family or whatever else, this may have absolute direct application to them. And what you'll find in chapter 6 here, it starts in a very... kind of a narrowed sense, but then it begins to broaden out a bit. And so these are things that are kind of, I guess you could say, characteristic. And what Solomon is trying to say to the young man, be careful of the people by their characteristics. And so the sixth here, proverb, is very much focused on that, of sizing up and recognizing the people that are close to you and your interaction and your involvement with them. You'll notice this is very much consistent throughout the entirety of these proverbs. The people that are of a lesser character or that are of a compromised character, they are to be kept at arm's length. And the worse that they are, the more on guard you ought to be to make sure that you have no interaction with them on the personal level. And if we try to put it into a modern application, if we would say that, well, we've got to be able to evangelize the world. Of course we do. That doesn't mean that you have personal things going on with them. You don't back their loans, as it is here that he talks about in the first place. You don't interact and you don't partake in the things that they do. You can minister to them all day long, even if they're all the way up to your family and friends and people that are close to you. You can be a witness to them without participating in their sin and their rebellion. So those things are entirely different matters. We want to be able to reach the unsaved without question. Doesn't mean that we need to participate and interact with them in their sin. So there's a difference in those things, and we really need to make sure that we're very clear on the lines and the distinctions that are there. So going to family get-togethers and all the rest of it, of course you do. You just don't participate in the things that are not of a godly kind of a conduct. Things that the Bible would speak against, don't have any part of it. But be there with them. You have that common bond of them as family. Just be a witness to them. So those two things are related, but they are also disconnected in the idea of participation as opposed to being there and just a presence to them. And that goes for things in the world. The people that you know in business, or if you're just out and about and you're witnessing in the supermarket, you're not participating in anything. You're just out shopping just like they would be. So there's really not a problem with our interacting with the unsaved. Yes, someone needs to give them a reason why they can come to an understanding of Jesus, but we just don't participate in those things. That's what Proverbs is laying out here. You'll see it. It's very obvious. You just have nothing whatsoever to do with them. So that's carried through. In the New Testament, we find plenty of examples of that same kind of understanding there as well. So if we read, let's just read the first five verses, because it's kind of done in paragraphs and it expands into other things. But you'll find the common thread in this is about keeping yourself pure and free from the things that are being mentioned here. So in verse one, my son, if you become surety for your friend, and if you have shaken hands in a pledge for a stranger, you are snared by the words of your mouth, and you are taken by the words of your mouth.
So do this, my son, to deliver yourself, for you have come into the hand of your friend. Go and humble yourself. Plead with your friend. Give no sleep to your eyes, nor slumber to your eyelids. Deliver yourself like a gazelle from the hand of the hunter, and like a bird from the hand of the fowler. So this is, of course, he's speaking about this as though it's happened after the fact. Now, to be a surety means that your friend has obligated himself to something. And if we want to just try to make it the most easy to understand, they have indebted themselves in some manner. They owe something to someone else.

they, you know, we think of it in modern days as far as loans, things that we've taken and credit that's there. Now, a lot of times you're going to need something in the way of collateral. You can put up your own personal things, but in this case, this is like the co-signer, somebody who has said, I'll make sure and I'll guarantee what they've obligated themselves to. Well, it seems like a noble thing. We do it a lot of times with kids and our, you know, our children or whatnot will co-sign for their loans on various things. And of course, that's the things that we do with our kids. It's not really what's being dealt with here, though the principle of indebting yourself on behalf of another is, needless to say, not a great idea. Now, there are lots of people who will tell you you should never go into debt for anything who also own houses and have mortgages, probably own a car or two as well. Those are things that you kind of say if there's varying degrees of debt, those are things that you're just kind of, you know, in that place. Mortgages are really kind of at the top of that list because who can afford to buy a house for cash? But again, it's really not, you know, we're going way beyond what was mentioned here. So it's, you know, in case anybody's asking those kind of questions, how do we have modern application to this? There is personal debt that we may have, but this is the idea that you will put yourself in the place of surety or giving a security to the person, this third party that has offered something to this friend or this acquaintance of yours that's in mind here. So what Solomon is saying, look, your own personal debt is not even being discussed here. It's when you give yourself in pledge to say, I'll make good on whatever obligation they've made for yourself. You'll put yourself out there in case for some reason they default. You're going to be on the hook for it. That's really ultimately what's here. And Solomon is saying, horrible idea. Don't do it. So as we go through it, with that as the backdrop, if you become surety, now that means it didn't happen without your consent, you've consented to this. But if you become surety for your friend, and if you have shaken hands and pledged for a stranger, you are snared by the words of your mouth and you are taken by the words of your mouth. So they can default on it. You're going to be the person that they come to next. So again, I mentioned that thing with kids. I've watched it happen a number of times that parents will co-sign for a car or whatever else, and the kids just can't do it. Well, unfortunately, their parents are the ones who have collateral and cash and everything else. Now they're obligated to pay off that rest of that loan. This is kind of the same idea because you've actually, in this case, things were done more in the sense of a verbal, but for us, things are written out in contract form and we sign those things. So it's you're obligating yourself for whatever someone else has obligated themselves to, you become party to it. And he's saying, don't do it. Now, in fact, not only does he say not to do it, so he goes on to say this. So do this instead. If you've put yourself in that condition, my son, deliver yourself, for you have come into the hand of your friend. Now you've obligated to yourself to something that you had no business obligating yourself to it. So he's pretty much at this point saying, if it's already taken place, then here's your next step. You've got to do something to correct it for your own well-being. For you have come into the hand of your friend, so here's what you do. Go and humble yourself. Let's like, you know, kind of going before the person, kind of prostrate, and you're going to be groveling that, you know, let him trot over you is really kind of what the Hebrew is saying here. Give no sleep to your eyes. I'm sorry. For you have come into the hand of your friend. Go and humble yourself and plead with your friend. Give no sleep to your eyes, nor slumber to your eyelids. Deliver yourself like a gazelle from the hand of the hunter and like the bird from the hand of the fowler. So he puts himself in that. You are in that same kind of mortal danger. And I think it's a bit hyperbolic because not every single one of them is going to be, man, if they default on this, they're going to kill you. Instead, it's like if there's a genuine fear that you will see in animals, gazelles, and birds when somebody's trying to entrap them, they do everything. They will move heaven and earth to get themselves away from that. Out of just simple fear and self-preservation, they are going to try to get away. Kind of the same thing. Solomon is saying to son, whoever this is, if you find yourself in this situation, in your mind, think the gazelle, think the bird, for sake of self-preservation, they do everything that they can possibly do to get away from the potential of what could be coming next. So this is the way that that Proverbs 6 begins, by just saying never put yourself and never obligate yourself on behalf of someone else when it comes to a creditor becoming surety. And that's, you know, again, some people might read more into it than that. But as far as the surety that's mentioned here, the way the other places where it's mentioned, it's really kind of that.

thing. You've taken a pledge or an oath to do something. You will perform whatever it is that you've said you're going to do. If you've made that obligation and you've backed their play, as it were, then you've got to find a way to extricate yourself from it. Change whatever it is. Go back to your friend. Say either you get this thing paid off or you've got to go to the creditor, but you've got to get yourself out of this. And so that whole thing, then you don't have to worry about the potential. If your friend defaults, they're coming to you. Getting yourself out of those things is the counsel that Solomon gives here. Now, the people, that kind of the implication of this is the people that would put themselves in that position of getting loans and whatnot, and taking out, you know, obligating themselves to things, this becomes more of a character issue. And it seems, though they're not absolutely directly related, like he says, that friend of yours who tried to obligate you for their debt, they're also the people that he's referring to in verse 6. But you can see it might be people of the same kind of character. So the thought may just be kind of progressive. It goes from one stage to the next. A friend saying, hey, I want to buy this. I need to get this. Can I get you to you know, vouch for me that it'll be repaid? And even in the case that you'll make good on it if for some reason I default. Who would agree to that is kind of crazy. But if this is somebody like that, they probably have some other characteristic things going along with it. If that's what Solomon's thinking in mind, you can see the next step of this. Because look at what it says. And it runs through verse 11. I'll just read it all and then we'll go back. So go to the ant, you sluggard. Consider your ways and be wise, which, having no captain, overseer, or ruler, provides her supplies in the summer, gathers her food in the harvest. Now, how long will you slumber, O sluggard? Will you rise from your sleep? A little sleep, a little slumber, a little folding of the hands to sleep? So shall your poverty come on you like a prowler, and your need like an armed man. So again, this is when we see these things in Proverbs, again, we're going to get to plenty of them. And most people in our minds, and I've mentioned this probably every week, when we think of Proverbs, we think the wise person does this, but the fool does that. And then you move on to the next thing. That's the most of the time what we think of with Proverbs. We're in the earlier part of the Proverbs, and you can see there's a real train of thought that goes on, in this case, in paragraph way. It begins by saying, don't indebt yourself on behalf of someone else. Now, if you're going to be speaking directly to people of kind of, you know, sketchy character, people that these are people that are slothful, they're lazy. These are people who don't, you know, they don't do anything. They're not motivated. And that's the kind of people that we're referring to here that Solomon has in mind. Now, when you see this word sluggard in the Hebrew, it's used 14 times in the Old Testament, and every usage of it is found in Proverbs. It's not found anywhere else. So this particular term that Solomon's using here, it is unique to the book of Proverbs. And we can think of the person that it is. The sluggard that he's thinking about here is the person that's like, everything is tomorrow. I'll get to it. No big deal. There's no motivation to them. And he's using them as the ultimate extreme opposite of the ant in this case. And says, look, sluggard, if you want to kind of get a grip on what you should be doing, go take a look at how an ant functions the way that it functions, and you'll have a good understanding of how you should be conducting yourself. So he says, now go to the ant, you sluggard. Consider her ways and be wise. Now, considering the ways is to recognize what they're doing, and then wisdom is to, in like manner, go and do likewise. And so what do? So having no captain, no overseer or ruler, there's no one giving them direction, telling them you must do this, you must do that. They provides her own supplies in the summer and gathers her food in the harvest. So then the question comes, how long will you slumber, O sluggard? When will you rise from your sleep? A little sleep, a little slumber, a little folding of the hands to sleep. These are all things that people who are kind of slothful, sedentary, just lazy and not doing what they're supposed to do, never get around to it. And so Solomon asks, when are you going to snap out of it? So if you watch the ant, theirs is perpetual motion. So if, and when we were kids, people had ant farms. I don't think they sell those anymore. But kids used to have ant farms. You could watch the way that they would do things. If you've never seen it, go look it up. But you used to be able to get them. They're just little plexiglass things with sand and

0: whatnot. And you could see where the ants would burrow into it. You could see it from both sides. It's just kind of interesting to see how they conducted their own lives and their own things, their own effects. Basically, the same kind of a thing here. They're always doing something, and they're always storing up food and things for the times that they will need it. So again, there's just no slack in them. In this case, the total opposite is the person, unnamed by name, but by the way that they conduct themselves, we all know people like this. And so he's saying to those people, consider the ant and how they do the things that they do. And then he asks very simply, so how long are you going to sleep, sluggard? How long are you going to just put it off until tomorrow, when unlike the ant who never is caught by surprise, you're going to ultimately be caught by surprise. So shall your poverty come upon you like a prowler, and your need like an armed man. So nobody's ready for the prowler. Nobody's ready for the armed man. And when you have need, because you've not done anything to take care of it preemptively, it's going to come on you and you will be ill prepared. So again, when you hear that and when you read it and everything else, you go, this could not be more practical. It couldn't be more pragmatic, more, common sense. None of this stuff is stuff that you say, this is just so high-minded. It's, again, remember, he's using just real-world kinds of examples. Go and take a look at the ant. Consider what it is that they do and how you're different from that. They're never going to be caught off guard. Even an ant who has nobody controlling it to tell it what to do is preparing for that eventuality that will happen, but they will never be taken off guard. Here, this person, he's asking, when are you going to get it together? Because the day's coming, you're going to never be prepared for it. Now, in verse 12, we have another paragraph that runs through verse 15. A worthless person, a wicked man, walks.
1: 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Till next time.
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3: It's 64 degrees.
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1: All right, we're going to be in Matthew chapter 26. Jesus definitely has historical significance, obviously. And notice Caiaphas doesn't return to the false charges of destroying the temple. That was pretty much irrelevant at this point. This was the ultimate, most serious matter that needed to be settled, which is seen by the high priest putting Jesus under oath, invoking the name of God. It's a twofold question. Are you the Messiah? And are you claiming to be divine? Are you claiming to be God in human flesh? Jesus said to him, it is as you say. Nevertheless, I say to you, hereafter you'll see the Son of Man sitting at the right hand of power, coming on the clouds of heaven. Now, unfortunately, there's no audio recording of this exchange. There's indication in the different gospel accounts in the original language that the high priest is speaking in derogatory terms. He's not speaking respectfully. You're the Messiah, the Son of God? And Jesus' response is literally, you're the one saying it. That's how he responded. You're the one recognizing that to be so. It's like if Caiaphas and the others hadn't believed that these things could actually be true, Jesus wouldn't be standing there. There's some kook from Galilee, dude. They would have dismissed him as some self-deluded lunatic long ago. Jesus is forcing them to admit the truth. And that's how it's going to be with every person who stands before him. What do you say? He was indeed who they are proclaiming him to be. And in a statement designed to not just confirm, but to explain what that means, Jesus says, nevertheless, or beyond that truth of my being the Messiah, the Son of God, you have my word, he says. Or he said, nevertheless, I say to you, you have my word. Beyond that truth of my being the Messiah, the time is going to come hereafter when you will have all the proof that you need to know for certain that I, the Son of Man, sit at the right hand of God and that I am coming back in that glory on the clouds of heaven. The reason we take on a Friday night Bible study of prophecy, the reason we go to Israel, the reason we do these things is because we are living in a day when prophetic scripture is coming to pass before the world's eyes. Most Christians have no clue. I'm on a radio program twice a week. People call in, dude. They have no clue of what's going on in the world. Believers. They can tell you who is on tour as far as Christian artists. They can tell you the latest movie and the latest Christian shows. But you talk to them about eschatology, and it goes right over their head. They're going to be standing there going, what's going on, man? Jesus is coming soon. And people say, well, they've been saying that a long time. Yes, they have. They've been saying it from the beginning. But as a believer, I'm to be watching always. And the time is very ripe. You know, when you study that prophecy in Ezekiel, it's amazing. The nations that are involved in that prophecy that are gathering together, the whole world, if you haven't noticed, is swirling around that one little nation in the Middle East. Everything seems to just be focusing on them because God said it would. It's his land. They're not dividing Israel's land. Israel is just his chosen nation. God says several times, that's my land. I can take one little piece of property and it's going to be holy. The holy land. Jesus' statement here affirms his divinity by applying two messianic passages from the Old Testament.

Testament. Psalm 110 verse 1, for the Lord said to my Lord, sit at my right hand till I make your enemies your footstool. In Daniel chapter 7 verse 13, I was watching in the night, Daniel says, and had a vision, and behold, one like the Son of Man coming on the clouds of heaven. To him was given dominion, glory, and a kingdom over all people, nations, languages, that they should serve him. His dominion is an everlasting dominion that shall not pass away. It's a kingdom that shall not be destroyed. Both these references refer to this future day when the Messiah, who Jesus is claiming to be, is going to judge the world. When he will be the one that these people will stand before, is what he's proclaiming. That unmistakable declaration in is his answer that caused the high priest to have a meltdown. As you see here, as this impatience and anger boils over, verse 65, he tort. And were it anyone else declaring this, it would be blasphemous. Jesus was either who he said he was, or this whole book is a fabrication and a fiction. And our existence here on this earth is ultimately meaningless. I get out of bed, I might as well just get out of bed to make tons of money. I have no reason to live for anything else except self and selfish pleasure. In fact, I'd be stupid not to. Why live in a fantasy world, dude, and deprive myself of any carnal gratification? Why follow any rules? Who's to say what is wrong or right? Dude, everything in this world would be relative if it weren't for this. And there would be no evidence that he is who he says he was without the resurrection, which will substantiate without a doubt every claim Jesus ever made to be true. Here the council agreed with Caiaphas, verse 66 says, and when the meeting broke up, evidently Jesus is left alone with these brutal guards who spit in his face, beat him, strike him with the palms of their hands. This is what people who don't want to serve God would do if they had the opportunity, if God was standing before them. Prophesy to us, Christ, they're mocking him. Others struck him with the palms of their hand. Prophesy, who is the one who struck you? I was not rebellious, nor did I turn away. I gave my back to those who struck me and my cheeks to those who plucked out my beard. I did not hide my face from shame and spitting, says the words of the Messiah recorded 700 years before Jesus was born by the prophet Isaiah, Isaiah chapter 50, verse 6. Now Peter sat outside in the courtyard, and a servant girl came to him saying, you also were with Jesus in Galilee. But he denied it before them all, saying, I don't know what you're saying. Now, or meanwhile, literally, while Jesus was being falsely accused, violently treated for telling the truth, meanwhile, Peter, in response to a simple statement of truth, was lying. He denied it before them all, before all the servants of those inside, as it says. It's amazing how sin can arise from the most unsuspected place within a person. So often it comes from the area in my life that I'm the most confident in. I'll never fall in this. It's why I got to be extra careful there. Abraham, he's called the father of faith. He was justified by faith, the Bible says, commended for his faith by God. And yet through a major lapse of faith, went down to Egypt where he lied. He acquired a handmaiden named Hagar with ramifications still being felt in the Middle East to this day. Moses is called a meek man, a humble man. And through an outburst of uncontrolled anger, forfeited his ability to enter the promised land. Solomon is known for being the wisest man who ever lived and yet fell to the lowest places through folly, through foolishness. And now Peter, the strong, bold, uncompromising, I will never let you down, Jesus, disciple. Here he denies it. He even knows the Lord. Not before Roman soldiers have a knife to his throat, dude, in response to a servant girl's simple statement. You were with him.

showing me that I need to be the most on guard in those areas of my life where I think I'm the strongest. Oh yeah, my marriage is strong. Oh yeah, parenting's good. You better be strong because Satan wants to drop you right there in that place. Be on guard. And those places where I think I got everything shored up, I better be. That's where I am the strongest, is where Satan wants to attack me the most. Because it gives him the greatest glee. Peter was going to go on to become one of the main leaders of the early church, from where he could have easily misled the rest of the Lord's followers if these traits of his had not been rooted out at this point. If he had not been broken down, if he hadn't been severely humbled, you want to be humbled, then get ready to be humiliated. That's what's going to take place to do that. Experience, as they say, is a tough teacher because it gives the test before I learn the lesson. That's the hard thing about it. I got experience, but it's learned through a lot of failure and a lot of falling down and losing everything. Lessons learned through failure. It'd be nice if you could learn these spiritual lessons out of a book. That'd be great. But it doesn't work that way. You got to walk through it if you truly want to be that light and be the one who can minister. It goes on to say here, verse 71, when he had gone out to the gateway, another girl saw him and said to those who were there, this fellow also was with Jesus of Nazareth. But again, he denied with an oath, I do not know the man. So through this awkward interchange with this servant girl by the fire, Peter had been embarrassed. And so he seeks to slip away unnoticed. Is the idea in verse 71, back to the gateway where he had come in, only to be called out a second time by another girl who calls attention to those who were there. So more people are involved now. Peter's predicament is growing. Having stepped outside the Lord's will, it's amazing how my trials accelerate when I'm following at a distance. It's amazing how my trials just increase. And I don't know how to get out of them. It's, as it said, that Peter was doing here. He stepped out of the Lord's will, and now his trials are just growing and growing. The best thing to do at that point, just repent, dude, and turn back. If I confess my sins, he is faithful and just to forgive me of all my sins and cleanse me of all unrighteousness. Paul said, I forget what's behind, and I press forward to what is ahead. Yeah, I can carry my baggage around with me the rest of my life if I like to. And a lot of people do. They want to just carry their junk. Like, why are you carrying that? Didn't Jesus die for that on the cross? Or I can carry baggage I don't even own yet. What's going to happen in 2 weeks? What's going to happen in the midterms? What's going to happen at this time? I mean, it's like, who, God knows. I don't have to worry about it. I don't have to be irresponsible. But I do not have to carry a bunch of baggage around me that I can't do anything about. And yet it's amazing how many people do. And that's when I step out of the will of the Lord. When I'm focused on the Lord, when I'm in his word, when I'm in fellowship. You know, the book of Hebrews says, you know, do not neglect the gathering together of yourselves as is the manner of some, especially as you see the day approaching. They don't say that for no reason. And yet many people, I'll just do online, dude. I'll just do that. No, the fellowship is where I'm accountable. I'm accountable to other brothers and sisters. I make myself accountable. No one's keeping tabs. No one's writing a chart. It's my free will if I want to or not. It's just wisdom. This is the hospital. This isn't a place where I put on the white robe and tell everyone I'm this great guy, because I'm not. I hate to burst your bubble. Okay. But this is where I come to get around believers so I can build up to go out where I have to be a light to the world around me. They need to see a Christian witness. One person reads the Bible, they say 100 people read that person. This is where we build one another up. We get strengthened. Peter here, his predicament's growing all by himself. Dude, he's with the enemy. He's outside of the Lord's will. All he had to do is turn back.

Otherwise, the pressure of the trial grows. So will my sinful response. Peter, knowing that he is living a lie, feels compelled to back up his words with an oath. No one's asking him. I tell you to swear an oath on that. Notice. But fearful that his simple word, it won't be taken as truth because it's not. May God punish me, he's saying, if I know the man. No, I mean, as a Jesus we walked with for 3 years, a denial of any personal acquaintance. Just as his boasting had been stronger and stronger, so too his denials become more and more emphatic until finally, a little while later, he's confronted. Verse 73, those who stood by came up and said to Peter, surely you also are one of them, for your speech betrays you. Then he began to curse and swear, saying, I do not know the man. Immediately a rooster crowed. The way that Matthew presents this, that he had gone out to the gateway, verse 71. This is a picture of Peter at that point toying with the idea, just getting out of here. I go back to the place I came in, which would have been the wisest thing to do. Just leave, dude. He goes to the gateway. You know, it's like, I'll get out. But things seem to chill out. Things seem to just, okay, everything a while later, it says. So, well, I guess it's not that bad. His denial with an oath being bad enough, but then some time passed, a little while later, verse 73 says, and the pressure of this compromise situation seemed to let up. Maybe I'll just hang around. It's the aggressive accusation. Here comes all the people, man, and they all come to him. In this most aggressive accusation, a group from among those in the courtyard that night confidently called Peter out for being a follower of Jesus because of his Galilean accent, a remark that was meant to embarrass him. Some way it'd be like somebody who, you know, they're from an area where, you know, people are, you know, hillbillies kind of thing. That's what the Galileans were. They were talked down about. And B, they would have an accent. And it was meant to embarrass him as much as it was to identify him as a follower of Jesus. The sequence of events shows that the people in the courtyard that night, they're just trying to tease Peter. Now they got him there, dude, and they're just mocking him. They're trying to get a rise out of Peter, which they did. He begins cursing and swearing, man. His denial reaches his most intense point with this third confrontation, using language befitting, you know, a fisherman or a sailor, okay? And Peter loses it, calling curses upon himself if he indeed did not know Jesus. And immediately the rooster crowed. The words had no sooner left his mouth than the prediction of the Lord, Peter, you're going to deny me three times before the rooster crows. No sooner did the third denial come out than the rooster crows. And Peter remembered the word of Jesus, who had said to him before the rooster crows, you're going to deny me three times, and went out and wept bitterly. Here he is now alone with his conscience. I'm sure Satan's was right there beating him up, man. The conviction of God, Peter, in broken agony, is brought to repentance. Next time I think, oh, dude, I've let the Lord down with my carnality, all I got to do is remember this poor man, okay? Philip Schaff, he's a church historian. He records that according to early church tradition, the enemies of first century Christians, those who hated Christians, when they would see Peter, they would mockingly crow at him when they would see him, just to get or continue to beat the guy up in his spirit. Talk about painful, dude. So Jesus triumphs through willing submission, through truth. Peter fails through his boastful self-reliance and lies. But see, this kind of failure, this is the thing, man. None of us are going to be like Jesus, obviously. He's my example. More of us are more like Peter. But see, this type of failure, it bears unique, useful spiritual

fruit. It's very helpful in that it equips me to understand, minister to others more than any book I could read. I can have empathy and I can have compassion for those who have failed so much, who have hit rock bottom, who are broken, who have some kind of affliction. You know, dealing with epilepsy for 18 years, dude, I know what it's like to wake up on the floor to have a seizure and not be able to talk for a couple days. I get it, man. I know what it is to lose everything and come to those places. The best lessons I ever learned, the greatest lessons I ever learned, man, because they equipped me. I've been doing prison ministry 14 years, dude, and it's very fruitful. It's a great ministry. You're talking to people who, they run out of hope. But you tell them, dude, that's tongue, you're the one Jesus came to this earth to die for, man. All of a sudden, there's a whole new perspective on life. I met with a brother on Wednesday. Cameron, how's it doing? I know he listens. But dude, he's going to be in there probably for a long time. But just to have people come alongside and remember, you know, he's like, dude, I keep thinking I lose my salvation. You can't lose something that was given to you as a gift. And just to build people up, being able to do that, failure, brokenness, they give me that ability. Peter, years later, writes, beloved, don't think it strange concerning the fiery trial, which is sent to try you as though some strange thing happened to you. Don't think it's strange, dude. Welcome to Christianity. Rejoice to the extent that you partake of Christ's sufferings, that when his glory is revealed, you may also be glad with exceeding joy. And Lord, we thank you for putting us through these times. Thank you that Peter had to go through them. And Lord, here he is written for all of church history to read and learn from. Thank you, God. It's going to be a blessing to meet this brother someday. And Lord, thank you for what you put us through in the different types of afflictions and hardships, whatever it may be, Lord. This world is not my home. It's not where I'm building my whole castle here. I don't want one. My home is in heaven. Why do I want to store up treasures here that are just going to burn the day I fall over dead? Store up my treasures in heaven, Jesus said, where moth and rust do not corrupt. Thieves can't break in and steal. You come to my house, break on in, dude. There's nothing to take. Okay? You can take my debts if you want. Thank you, Lord, for your grace, the greatest gift ever. Thank you, Jesus, for going through what you went through for us. Lord, and there it is laid out in the pages of Scripture, Lord, so that we can see, Lord, you're not looking for some kind of pity. You're just showing how much you love us. That you would do this for us and you'd do it all again if need be. That's how much you love us. You created all of this so that we could be born in time and space and have our Creator enter in and redeem us unto eternal glory. And it says in Revelation, when your work of redemption is done, heaven and earth pass away. It's gone. All that's left are redeemed souls. With you, Jesus, until that day, hold us up and keep us strong in our walk with you, Lord, by your power and by your strength. We love you, Lord. We praise you, give you all the glory. May our lives reflect that. In Jesus' name, amen.

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Until next time, press toward the goal for the prize of the upward call of God in Christ Jesus.

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2: Jesus, the eternal God. This is Ken Ham, heading up the ministry that built a full-size Noah's Ark. Many people believe Jesus came into being as the babe in a manger. But Scripture tells us that Jesus is the eternal God and our Creator. He's always existed from eternity past and will always exist into eternity future. When we teach the Old Testament, we need to show that the whole Bible is about God's plan of redemption. It's all about Jesus. The gospel and the person of Jesus are found all through the Bible, from Genesis to Revelation. Jesus isn't just the babe in the manger we celebrate at Christmas. Jesus is the eternal God who stepped into history as the God-man to die on the cross and be raised again.
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2: This is Ministerial Minute from Mike. Today's verse is Matthew 5:8. "Blessed are the pure in heart, for they shall see God." This next promise is often a misunderstood one. Do I really have to be pure in heart, sinless, perfect, innocent, to be able to see God? According to Scripture, we are already seated in the heavenlies with Christ, Ephesians 2:6. The blood of Christ cleanses us from all sin, 1 John 1:9. We also have the promise that if we've seen Jesus, we've seen the Father, John 14:9. Will we see God the Father? Yes, I believe we will. Revelation 5, 1-7 tells us that when he who sits on the throne holds a scroll, only the Lamb's worthy to open it. The Lamb, Christ, takes the scroll out of the hand of he who sits there, God. It's done in the presence of the 24 elders, four creatures, and John the Apostle. Man has not seen God, but when we get to heaven, we will cease to be man or woman. No sin nature, only holiness and purity of heart. This has been Ministerial Minute from Mike.

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1: Then one of the criminals who was hanged blasphemed him, saying, "If you are the Christ, save yourself and us." 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
3: It's 64 degrees.

0: Romans chapter 5, verses 18 through 21. Therefore, as through one man's offense judgment came to all men, resulting in condemnation, even so, through one man's righteous act, the free gift came to all men, resulting in justification of life. For as by one man's disobedience many were made sinners, so also by one man's obedience many will be made righteous. Moreover, the law entered that the offense might abound. But where sin abounded, grace abounded much more, so that as sin reigned in death, even so grace might reign through righteousness to eternal life through Jesus Christ our Lord. This has been your sustaining word of the day, brought to you by Calvary Chapel of Manitowoc.
1: There is no evidence in the Bible that Christians worshiped regularly on the Sabbath day. None whatsoever. Plenty of evidence that Jews did. It's interesting to me how many Christians want to believe that this is the day we're supposed to worship the Lord.

0: What a blessing it is to have you with us for this, the Friday broadcast of Hope for Today. You know, when most people hear the word Sabbath, they immediately think of worship. But have you ever asked yourself why the earliest Christians didn't follow the same pattern of worship as observant Jews? What was the purpose of the Sabbath in the first place, and what does the seventh day in Genesis have to do with it? Well, today we're continuing our series In the Beginning by completing David's look at the seventh day. And we'll be back in Genesis chapter 2, verses 1 through 3 in just a moment. Before we join David, we'd appreciate your prayers for this ministry. Day after day, the Word of God goes out through these broadcasts to people who are hungry for biblical truth. Some are new believers. Some have walked with the Lord for many years. Others still searching for answers. And as we approach the end of the month, we'd like to ask you to prayerfully consider a financial gift. Summer is here, and people travel, families take vacations, and for many ministries, this is a tough time of year when giving slows down. So before you head to the beach, the mountains, or maybe just a backyard barbecue, would you consider helping Hope for Today to finish the month strong? Whatever the Lord leads you to do. And thank you for standing with us in this work. Call 1-800-75-BIBLE in the U.S., 888-75-BIBLE in Canada. Donate online at David Hocking, that's David, H-O-C-K-I-N-G, .org, and we'll have our mailing addresses later in the program. Right now, though, here's David to finish up our look at the seventh day rest in Genesis chapter 2, verses 1 through 3.
1: Genesis chapter 2, on the seventh day of creation. Thus the heavens and the earth were finished, and all the host of them. And on the seventh day, God ended his work, which he had made. And he rested on the seventh day from all his work, which he had made. And God blessed the seventh day and sanctified it, because that in it he had rested from all his work, which God created and made. The seventh day is declared by God to be the day he ended his work of creation. Secondly, it's designed by God to be a unique and blessed day, different from all other days. And third, it was developed by God for man's benefit, for rest, no work to be done. Number four, the seventh day was demanded by God as a sign of his covenant with the children of Israel. Now, number five, the fifth thing I'd like to share with you about that seventh day is that it's designated in the New Testament as the day of synagogue worship for the Jews. Now, many people read what they read in the Gospels. Jesus went into the synagogue on the Sabbath day, or Paul went on the Sabbath day to reason with them. They read that and they say, then that's the day of worship for Christians. No, that isn't the day of worship for Christians. The fact that they went in on the synagogue on the Sabbath day is the whole point of that is to reach Jews. Salvation is first to the Jew and then to the Gentiles. It is a day of worship for Jews, and that's why they went to the synagogue on the Sabbath day, because that's where the Jews were. The word synagogue is used 43 times in the English New Testament, and only two times does the word appear outside of the Gospels and Acts. And you'll find it in Revelation chapter 2, verse 9, and chapter 3, verse 9. It's talking about a metaphor, a synagogue of Satan. But the actual word synagogue that's used in the Gospels and Acts is simply referring to the fact that that's where they went in to reach Jews. It has nothing to do with the Christians meeting there for worship as a body of Christ. There's not one bit of evidence that proves that synagogue worship was done by Christians. They went to the synagogue, but they did not go there to have church.

0: Church as we know it. We're talking about Jewish worship. And that's where Paul would go. That's where Jesus went, because he's Jewish. And he'd go every Sabbath day. The plural word synagogues, plural, appears 24 times. And again, outside of one passage in the Psalm, all of them are in the Gospels and Acts. It's just talking about what Jews were doing normally. The seventh day is designated in the New Testament as the day of synagogue worship for the Jews. Now, it's interesting to me how many Christians want to believe that this is the day we're supposed to worship the Lord. There is no evidence in the Bible that Christians worshiped regularly on the Sabbath day. None whatsoever. Plenty of evidence that Jews did. Early church history confirms this, although there were great discussions and debates about it. I have a book called The Sabbath, The Lord's Day, which is a research project of about 1,000 pages, in which all the evidence in early church history, including Ignatius and Polycarp and Clement and others, prove that the Lord's Day was a term given to Sunday rather than the Sabbath day, and that early Christians did practice on the first day of the week in honor of the resurrection, that even Jewish Christians used Sunday to celebrate two feasts of Jehovah. One is Pentecost, because the church was born on that day, and that always comes on Sunday, never a Saturday. And the other day was the Feast of First Fruits. Christ is called our first fruits because he rose from the dead. It's a sign of the resurrection. And first fruits is always on Sunday. It is never on any other day of the week. So those two Jewish feasts celebrating the birthday of the church and the resurrection of Jesus Christ are the primary reasons why Christians fellowshiped on Sunday, not because of any pagan worship. That's a great mistake. Now, let me show you that in the New Testament, that is also indicated. Turn to 1 Corinthians chapter 16 and look at verse 1 and 2. Now concerning the collection for the saints, as I have given order to the churches of Galatia, even so do ye. Upon the first day of the week, let every one of you lay by him in store as God hath prospered him, that there be no gatherings with when I come. Now he's talking about taking an offering the first day of the week. There are many people that get out of this by saying, well, it's just admonishing them that the first day would mean they've gotten their pay. And so they should set off at the top the tithe and offering that belongs to God and just do that on the first day so they don't spend it the rest of the days before they get to church on the Sabbath. But that isn't what it says. It tells us to lay by him in store as God has prospered on the first day of the week. It doesn't say after the Sabbath services are completed, then do this. It doesn't say because you got paid and you need to set it aside lest you spend it. He's talking about gatherings, offerings, and he says it's on the first day of the week. Now let's go to Acts chapter 20. Acts 20, there are not many examples of the church meeting in Acts. Not many, but some. In Acts 20, we have a very interesting passage dealing with the church at Troas. Look at verse 6, Acts 20. And we sailed away from Philippi after the days of unleavened bread and came unto them to Troas in 5 days, where we abode 7 days. And upon the first day of the week, when the disciples came together to break bread, Paul preached unto them, ready to depart on the morrow, and continued his speech until midnight. That was quite a Sunday night service. There were many lights in the upper chamber where they were gathered together, and there sat in a window a certain young man named Eutychus, being fallen into a deep sleep. And as Paul was long preaching, he sank down with sleep and fell down from the third loft and was taken up dead. I say, if they sleep, let them die. But Paul went down and fell on him, and bracing him, said, trouble not yourselves, for his life is in him. When he therefore was come up again and had broken bread and eaten and talked a long while, even till break of day, so he departed. And they brought the young man alive, were not a little comforted. Now, not only do we have offerings indicated in the first day of the week, but we have communion indicated in the first day of the week, the breaking of bread. Notice the purpose of coming together as a body was to break bread. It was the purpose of that meeting that night. And there's plenty of evidence in the Bible and also outside of the Bible that Christians celebrated their worship on a day that was not the day of worship for the children of Israel to definitely make themselves distinct from the nation of Israel. And rightly so. Now, number six, turn to Colossians 2. We got to hurry. Number six, the seventh day is described in the Bible as a shadow of things to come. The seventh day is described in the Bible as a shadow of things to come. Colossians chapter 2, verse 16 and 17 says, "Let no man therefore judge you in meat or in drink or in respect of a holy day or of a new moon or of the Sabbath days, which are a shadow of things to come, but the body is of Christ." Folks, listen carefully. To attempt to transfer the signs and institutions of the old covenant to the new covenant is a definite mistake. But let me show you how churches do that. First, they transfer or equate circumcision with baptism. Next, they do Passover with communion. Next, they do priest with pastor. Next, temple with church. Tithing with giving. Sabbath with Sunday. And all of it is not scriptural. In fact, it's a violation of the clear teaching of the New Testament. Our Lord Jesus Christ is a fulfillment of all that the Sabbath day was picturing in terms of rest and God finishing his work. Which brings me to the seventh and final point, and you turn to Hebrews 4 for this one. And that is that the seventh day is dedicated by God to represent salvation by faith apart from works. Let me repeat that again. The seventh day is dedicated by God to represent salvation by faith apart from works. It's the whole point of it. I look at Hebrews chapter 4. This is a marvelous passage. It says, "Let us therefore fear, lest a promise being left of us of entering into his rest, any of you should seem to come short of it." Now, why is that an admonition? Well, because of chapter 3, they couldn't enter into Canaan, the land of rest, because of unbelief. So now he's saying, let us, talking about believers, verse 19, they could not enter in, the Jews of that first generation that died in the wilderness because of unbelief, but let us, believers, therefore fear, lest the promise being left of us of entering into his rest, any of you should seem to come short of it. For unto us was the gospel preached, as well as unto them, but the word priest did not profit them, not being mixed with faith in them that heard it, which is quite obvious from his discussion in chapter 3. For we who have believed do enter into rest, as he said, as I have sworn in my wrath that they shall enter into my rest, although the works were finished from the foundation of the world. For he spoke in a certain place of the seventh day on this wise, and God did rest the seventh day from all his works. And in this place again, if they shall enter into my rest. Seeing therefore it remaineth that some must enter into it, and they to whom it was first preached, the children in the wilderness, entered not in because of unbelief. Again, he limiteth a certain day, saying in David, Psalm 95, today after so long a time, as it is said, today if you'll hear his voice, harden not your hearts. For if Jesus, same root letters of Joshua, probably preferred to be Joshua, for if Joshua had given them rest when he took them in the land of Canaan, then would he not afterward have spoken of another day? How can there be another day if the only rest he was talking about was the land of Canaan? Verse 9, there remaineth therefore a rest to the people of God. What's he talking about? For he that has entered into his rest, he also has ceased from his own works as God did from his. On the seventh day, God stopped his work of creation, and that is a reminder to us to cease from works. Works will not save you. Let us labor, verse 11, therefore, to enter into that rest, lest any man fall after the same example of unbelief. The Sabbath day is a day of rest, and it's a physical and a health issue, but it is also a spiritual issue. It becomes a metaphor or a lesson, an illustration to us. You see, a lot of us have never entered into the real rest the Lord wants to give us because we're still trying by our own efforts to earn our way into God's favor. We're trying to score points with God, and hopefully we can get into heaven or we can get the issue of our salvation cleared up by what we do or what we don't do. And no wonder we're still frustrated. No, we have to enter into rest by putting our faith in Jesus alone. Now, when Joshua took them into the land, and that was the children of the people who died because of unbelief, but the children, they went in with Joshua into the land of Canaan. Canaan represented rest, but the Bible says that they weren't just looking for that earthly place. They were looking for a heavenly city whose builder and maker is God. There was another rest that remained to the people of God. If going into Canaan was all the rest that God ever promised, then why would David, many, many years after that time, Moses, Joshua, 1400 BC, King David, 1000 BC, why would King David write 400 years later, don't harden your heart or you won't enter God's rest? Wait a minute, if the rest was only Canaan, then why did he say what he did? Because the lesson God gave at creation is going to continue all the way to even our day. And that is that just as God rested from his work, we also need to rest from ours. It's a beautiful illustration that we need to enter into rest. When you believe in the Lord Jesus Christ, you know you are saved not by works, but by faith alone in what he did. And his work at the cross is also finished, just like creation. He said on the cross, "It is finished." Now, by faith, you believe in Jesus Christ. You enter into a rest. You have peace with God through our Lord Jesus Christ. But listen to me, my Christian friends, and because of the shortness of these remarks, it in no way infringes upon the importance of these remarks. When you enter into the rest of salvation, understand that there is also a rest to be found in the Christian life as you cease from your own efforts and works and you learn to walk by faith and not by sight. There is a rest and there is a peace that is not the peace with God, but the peace of God that keeps your hearts and mind. And the number one reason why we don't possess that rest and that peace in the Lord is because we're still trying by our own efforts to achieve it. We're still working like crazy to somehow have the victory that we think is going to come to us. My friends, relax. God ceased from his work, Jesus ceased his work, and God wants you and I to cease our work and to trust him and to walk by faith and not by sight. Get rid of all the stress. Cast your burden on the Lord and leave it there. Not supposed to carry any burdens on the Sabbath day. We all need to rest. And I don't know about you, but I get really spiritually and emotionally tired. Do you? I need the rest that only Jesus can give. He said, "Come unto me, all ye that labor and are heavy laden, and I will give you" what? Rest. "Take my yoke upon you and learn of me, and you shall find rest unto your souls. For my yoke is easy and my burden is light." What he is talking about is so important to learn in the Christian life. Do you know that in the ancient carpentry world, they would design the yoke for an experienced ox? They would actually bring the ox in, they would fit the wood over him, and they'd keep carving it out till it was smooth and would fit the exact contour of his body. Then the other side of the yoke didn't make any difference. It was just sticking out there. But they tied that part of the yoke that they had designed perfectly, they tied it to the experienced ox. For a while, they will have the experienced ox plow with no other ox beside him, just so he learns to do it no matter what's on the other side. To train an inexperienced ox, they bring him into the other side of the yoke, but they don't tie it tight. They tie the straps loose. He's not bearing the load at all. All he's doing is learning how to walk with the experienced ox. The experienced ox is taking the whole load. Jesus said, "Take my yoke." It's on him. "And learn from me." You are the inexperienced ox. He is the experienced one. He's pulling the whole load. He said, "Learn from me. I am meek and lowly in heart, and you will find rest unto your soul." My yoke is easy, literally well-fitted. and my burden is light. You're not bearing it at all. He's carrying the whole load. So how silly and stupid for us to try to carry the load. Why are we not having rest? Because we're not learning from him, and we're not leaving the burden at his feet. We're keeping it ourselves and trying to handle everything and trying to cope with it, trying to understand it and try to reason with it, and we don't understand why there's no rest, why there's no peace. The peace comes when you learn from the Lord, you walk with him. He will give you rest. Amen.
1: Well, that's Bible teacher and author David Hocking, and this is Hope for Today. Thank you for spending time with us today. It's wonderful to have you along, and David will be back in just a few moments to close out today's study. First of all, Matt's here, and Matt, we have some powerful resources this month. Let's talk about one of them.
2: You ever wondered just how our world got into the mess it's in? What's at the core of today's sad state?
1: You know, Matt, what can we do to encourage our listening family in today's world?
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1: And we're offering you a personal copy of each message in the series, all 24 messages together, for the special price, Matt, of just
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1: Yeah, right now.
2: Jim, folks are telling us that they are learning so much here and finding insight and understanding. In the series, my dad leads us through the days of creation.
1: I love this faith-fortifying section. And your dad exposes the lies and the illogic of evolution.
2: Right. It's an excellent foundation for studying creationism. I mean, how the evidence we see today supports creationism and not evolutionary theory.
1: Yes, then we also study the temptation, the fall of mankind in the Garden of Eden. And there's powerful insight here, Matt, as you know, into the strategies of the devil and God's righteous judgment, his love, his redemption, and the hope for our lives today.
2: And then the first civilization. I mean, wow, a culture that looked much like ours today.
1: Oh,
2: right?
1: Yeah.
2: Yeah, the global deluge, the flood. And God's covenant with Noah.
1: So much here for you. So stay tuned as the series continues and get your own copy of the messages to hear again and to share.
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1: Well, thank you, Matt. And folks, we also want to tell you about David's book, The Beginning from Creation to the Flood. 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
0: Father, I thank you for your wonderful word, and thank you for the Sabbath. Thank you for the fact that it was made for us to learn to rest. And it becomes a great spiritual lesson. Help us not to fight over it as to what day we worship, but help us to learn the spiritual lesson that's involved, how we need the Shabbat of God, the rest of the Lord. Lord, we pray that we'll just lay our burdens at your feet and rest in you. God, I pray for those that may be in our meeting who have never entered into the rest of the people of God to start with. They've never put their faith in Jesus Christ and experienced peace with God. Thank you that when Jesus died on the cross, he paid for all of our sin and rose again from the dead that we might live forever with him. God, help them to turn to the Lord for real peace. He is our peace, who has broken down the wall of partition between Jew and Gentile, He's brought us both into one body in Christ, and we thank you. And, oh Lord, we pray for all the believers here, many, I'm sure, who are burdened, carrying a heavy, heavy load. Oh God, help them to cast all of their care upon you, for you care for us. We thank you in Jesus' name. Amen.
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And David not only found grace for his sin with Bathsheba, for his sin with having Uriah put to death by the enemies of Israel, he should have

he would be allowed to return and to be restored, at least to Israel and Jerusalem. There would not be restoration with his father for another couple of years.

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We invite you to stay with us as Pastor John Pinnell of Calvary Chapel Lake Villa takes us through a verse-by-verse study from God's Word. 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

Tonight we're going to be in 2 Samuel chapters 14 and 15. I titled this Stealing the Hearts of Israel. So looking at the account of David, and we discover in Scripture, David, that he was a mighty warrior. He was a skillful king, but his parenting skills seemed to be very wanting. And in chapter 13, we learned of the sword of judgment that came against David's house. It all happened then with an incestuous rape of Tamar by her half-brother Amnon, and David's firstborn son. In retribution to that, Absalom waited 2 full years to kill his half-brother. Afterwards, he fled to his grandfather, who was the king of Geshur, and he was there for 3 years. And so by the end of chapter 14, we will discover that it had been 5 years since David had seen the face of his son. And so here we're, overall, it's a 7-year period from the time that Tamar was raped and her brother waited 2 years, then he fled for 2 years, and then David wouldn't see his son for 2 years. So we have really a span of 7 years in these chapters. David's probably in his 60s by this point, or maybe he was in his late 50s and ended up in his 60s. He lives till he's 70 years old. He would reign overall for 40 years. So he's at the latter end of his reign. And I think this is important because Absalom plays in as what appears to be next in line for the throne of Israel. We know that God had different plans for that, but I think that not only Absalom, but Joab and others felt that Absalom was the guy, and he would steal the hearts of Israel from his dad. So I took verse 14 as a key verse. It's a little confusing, and when we get to it in the text, I'm going to read it from 2 different other translations, but 2 Samuel 14:14, New King James Bible, "For we will surely die and become like water spilled on the ground, which cannot be gathered up. Yet God does not take away a life, but devises means so that his banished ones are not expelled from him." It gets more confusing when you start reading other translations about that, but I've read it over several times. And this is coming from a hired actress who comes into the presence of King David to spin a yarn that ultimately gets David to allow Absalom to come back to Jerusalem and back to the Israel, the country of Israel itself. So we begin in verses 1 through 7 of 2 Samuel chapter 14, and let's say a quick prayer, and then we'll get into the teaching of God's word. Thank you, Lord, for your word that you've given us, and I pray, Lord, that you would help us to learn from the account of King David. Lord,

0: have placed it here in Scripture for our benefit, for our learning. And for some, it could be the learning of having decent parenting skills, because David seemed to greatly lack in this area. But also, Lord, in chapter 15, we see the love that David has for you, his concern for the nation of Israel. Though he may not do everything correctly, Lord, his love for you is evident. And so maybe not so much seen in chapter 14, but definitely in chapter 15. So watch over us, Lord, as we get into this teaching tonight. In Jesus' name, amen. So verses 1 through 7. So Joab, the son of Zeruiah, perceived that the king's heart was concerned about Absalom. And Joab sent to Tekoa and brought from there a wise woman and said to her, "Please pretend to be a mourner and put on mourning apparel. Do not anoint yourself with oil, but act like a woman who has been mourning for a long time for the dead. Go to the king and speak to him in this manner." So Joab put the words in her mouth. Verse 4, "And when the woman of Tekoa spoke to the king, she fell on her face to the ground and prostrated herself and said, 'Help, O king.' And David, the king, said to her, 'What troubles you?' And she answered, 'Indeed, I am a widow. My husband is dead. Now your maidservant had two sons. The two fought with each other in the field, and there was no one to part them, but the one struck the other and killed him. And now the whole family has risen up against your maidservant and said, "Delivered him who struck his brother, that we may execute him for the life of his brother whom he killed, and we will destroy the heir also." So they would extinguish my ember that is left and leave my husband neither with name or remnant on the earth. Understanding Joab, David's nephew, understanding that David's heart was actually longing for Absalom, he hired this very good actress to spin this tale of two brothers who fought in a field with no one to separate them until the one brother killed the other. Reminded me of two brothers out in the field of Cain and Abel, as I was reading this earlier today. But the relatives were calling for the avenger of blood to kill the remaining son that would not only take her second son's life away, but also leave her without opportunity for the family line to be continued without any heir. And so this is proper. This is what the law of Moses would have called for. Numbers 35:19, the avenger of blood himself shall put the murderer to death. When he meets him, he shall put him to death. So they were in the tale. Remember, this is just a story, a hired actress to spin this tale for David. But the law was definite in this situation that the murderer should be put to death. And I don't even know, I was thinking about even if he would have ran to a city of refuge, like Hebron being one of the city of refuge. We'll read in chapter 15 of Hebron in our text tonight. But he would have been judged and they would have turned him over to the avenger of blood. So this would have been legal, would have been law. He deserved death, just as Absalom deserved death. But we'll see as we continue in the story of the actress, as she presents her case to King David, that the son will receive grace. Absalom also deserved death. He would find grace, even if he would be prevented for another 2 years of seeing David's face. He would not be put to death for his crime. So 8 through 17, the king said to the woman, "Go to your house, and I will give orders concerning you." So we're going to see three layers here really rapidly as we go from verse 18 down to verse 11. The woman keeps pressing really quick. So the king said, as I've already read in verse 8, "Go to your house, I will give orders concerning you." Verse 9, the woman of Tekoa said to the king, "My lord, the king, let the iniquity be on me and my father's house, the king and his throne be guiltless. So the king said, whoever says anything to you, bring him to me, and he shall not touch you anymore. Then she said, please let the king remember the Lord your God, and do not permit the avenger of blood to destroy any more, lest they destroy my son. And the king said, as the Lord lives, not one hair of your son shall fall to the ground. So the three rapid replies of King David, she's kind of pushing and building to where he says, you know what, I'll give orders, we'll look into this. And then she goes a little deeper with the king, and then he comes back and says, anybody does anything to you, they're going to have to talk to me. And finally, she gets the word of the king, swearing to the Lord, as the Lord lives. So my hand on the Bible, I tell you, not one of your son's hair shall fall on the ground. And at this point, the woman had David where she wanted him. Verse 12, therefore the woman said, please let your maidservant speak another word to my lord, the king. He's being very patient. Say on. So the woman said, verse 13, why then have you schemed such a thing against the people of God? For the king speaks this thing as one who is guilty, in that the king does not bring his banished one home again. Now this takes quite a bit of boldness. It would be like a reporter interviewing President Trump and trying to correct him on live TV. We saw that last night. You might just wish you hadn't done this, but David is very gracious because the Lord is dealing with him. It's very similar to Nathan the prophet telling of the rich man and the poor man, the rich man having his flock of lambs versus the poor man had one single lamb, and comparing that to David with his harem and Uriah with his single bride, Bathsheba. David responds to stories like this, I mean, that pricked his heart. She really condemning the king for saying, you have not brought your banished one home. Speaking of Absalom, verse 14, for we surely die and become like water spilled on the ground. Here's that verse. We'll come back to this after I read through the verses. For we surely die and become like water spilled on the ground, which cannot be gathered up again. Yet God does not take away a life, but he devises means so that his banished ones are not expelled from him. Now, therefore, I have come to speak of this thing to the Lord, the king, because the people have made me afraid. And your maidservant said, I will now speak to the king. It may be that the king will perform the request of his maidservant, for the king will hear and deliver the maidservant from the hand of the man who would destroy me and my son together from the inheritance of God. In verse 17, your maidservant said, the word of my lord the king will now be comforting, for as the angel of God, so is my lord the king in discerning good and evil. May the Lord your God be with you. So she had that three-tiered response that she kind of helped to bring about. Initially, David saying, I'll give orders concerning you, verse 8. And then she dug a little deeper, and David responded saying, whoever says anything against you, bring him to me. He shall not touch you anymore, verse 10. And finally, as she draws David out in verse 11, he swears by the Lord. He swears by Yahweh, saying, as the Lord lives, not one hair of your son shall fall to the ground. So this triple layer of assurance, the woman then revealed her real reason to have this audience with the king, Absalom's restoration. Now, one commentator believes that the woman's words in verse 14 seems to mean, this is what the commentator said, I did not agree with him, but I'm giving you the option. You can agree that God had spared David's life long enough for him to bring Absalom back. So it was God who was sparing David that he could bring restoration between David and his son. Now, I'm reading from a couple of different versions. We've just read verse 14. I'll read it again from the New King James. For we will surely die and become like water spilled on the ground, which cannot be gathered up again. Yet God does not take away a life, but he devises means so that his banished ones are not expelled from him. The King James says, for we must needs die. That's another reason why I don't use the King James, but for we must needs die and are as water spilt on the ground, which cannot be gathered up again. Neither does God respect any person, yet doth he devise means that his banished be not expelled from him. And the Holman Christian Standard Bible says, for we will certainly die and be like water poured out on the ground, which cannot be recovered. But God would not take away a life. He would devise plans that one of the banished ones from him does not remain banished. I think that one gives kind of the clear idea of the text. And what the woman meant by these words is that by her saying that God devised means so that his banished ones are not expelled from him, it speaks of the opportunity that God gives to sinners for their restoration. What's the Bible tell us in Romans 6:23? For all have sinned and fall short of the... No, that's Romans 3:23. We'll finish that one. For all have sinned and fall short of the glory of God. Romans 6:23, for the wages of sin is death, but the gift of God is eternal life through Christ Jesus our Lord. So the wages of sin for all of us is death, but God has provided a means by which we might be restored to him through faith in Jesus Christ. And the gift of God is eternal life through Christ Jesus our Lord. And so I believe this woman is saying to David, not that David has lived long enough to bring about restoration, but the woman has reminded David that you have time now to restore your son, just as God restores us when we sin against him, and we don't always get the death penalty. The wages of sin is death. That's what is our due, but God is gracious. And David not only found grace for his sin with Bathsheba, for his sin with having Uriah put to death by the enemies of Israel, he should have received the death penalty. When David said to Nathan the prophet, I had sinned against the Lord, Nathan the prophet said, and the Lord has forgiven your sin, you shall not die. David should have received the death penalty according to the law, but God's grace brought him to that place where Nathan said, you shall not die. God's grace brings us to that same place to where we have eternal life through Christ Jesus our Lord. And by the grace of David to his son Absalom, he would be allowed to return and to be restored, at least to Israel and Jerusalem. There would not be restoration with his father for another couple of years. Well, by this point, David knew what was going on. And the king said to her, 18 through 24, the king said to the woman, please do not hide from me anything that I asked you. And the woman said, please let my lord the king speak. And so David the king said, is the hand of Joab with you in all this? Is this Joab's doing? And the woman answered and said, as you live, my lord the king, no one can turn to the right hand or to the left anything that my lord the king has spoken. For your servant Joab commanded me and put all these words in the mouth of your maidservant. To bring about this change of affairs, your servant Joab has done this thing, but my lord is wise according to the wisdom of the angel of God. She could butter up very well. To know everything that is in the earth. And the king said to Joab, all right, I've granted this thing. Go, therefore, bring back the young man Absalom. And Joab fell to the ground on his face, bowed himself, and thanked the king. And Joab said, today your servant knows that I've found favor in your sight. My lord, O king, in that the king has fulfilled the request of his servant. So Joab arose and went to Geshur and brought Absalom to Jerusalem. And the king said, let him return to his own house, but do not let him see my face. So Absalom returned to his own house, but did not see the king's face. So the woman's yarn worked. It cut David to the heart. He even knew that Joab was behind the whole thing. It's like, is this Joab's doing? Yes, it is. You know all things. And he gave Joab permission to bring Absalom back to Israel, back to the city of Jerusalem. But he put him under a type of house arrest. He wouldn't let him see his face. So David still didn't have restoration with his son, though he longed for him. After he was comforted following the death of his firstborn son and possibly his secondborn son. We're going to read a passage of his sons that were born to him in Hebron here in a moment. He still refused to see Absalom's face. And I think this only fueled the divide between them. David, possibly, as I said, in his 60s now, he dies at 70, so his time is really limited, though he doesn't know the day of his death. It seems that for Joab, though, he wasn't merely wanting to restore the relationship between a father and a son, but he was actually, I believe, after securing Prince Absalom's favor with Israel again, because he most likely was next in line to the throne. He was the heir to the throne. Amon, Absalom had killed his older brother Amon, the firstborn, because Amon had raped Tamar. He may have blown that whole heir to the throne thing, but he was the firstborn of David, and he was dead. Caleb, also known as Daniel in 2 Chronicles, only named twice in Scripture. Caleb, the second born of David, is not mentioned but twice by the two different names. That's it. So it's believed that he had died by this point. Third in line is Absalom. Fourth in line is Adonijah. Don't look at it, just say it. Adonijah, we'll read about him later on in Scripture. And he will try to seize the throne before Solomon. It won't work out well for him, but we're going in the order of the sons of the kings, and it doesn't go any further than this, though he had six sons who were born to him there in Hebron. So it seems that Joab is trying to prepare for the possibility of David's death and making sure he had the heir inherent ready to go to be declared king. So this makes sense. In a typical Jewish household, the firstborn son would receive the blessing and the double portion of his father's inheritance. And for the king, this would also include a kingdom. And we've already went through the list. Amon is dead. Caleb is also, Daniel, known also in 1 Chronicles 3:1. Most likely dead at this point. So Absalom being next in line for the throne, Joab makes intercession, and it may be more about thinking of Israel's future rather than restoring a broken relationship between a father and his son. We'll see later on with Adonijah that Joab chooses poorly when he sides with Adonijah in the future, so he doesn't always make wise decisions. Father, help us to not turn away from you for our help and our hope. Help us to look to you, even in difficult times. And help us, Lord, to strive to walk in your ways always. We pray in the name of Jesus. Amen.
1: Calvary Chapel is a fellowship of believers in the Lordship of Jesus Christ. Our greatest desire is to know Christ and to be conformed into his image by the power of his Holy Spirit. If you would like more information about Calvary Chapel, or if you would like a copy of today's message, please contact us at 847-265-0646. That's 847-265-0646. Thank you so much for joining us today, and may the Lord richly bless you as you worship Him today.
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1: There's a little window in the evening when the day softens before it gets dark,
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4: I mean, how would you respond if you got out of church right now? You went down the street and a building's on fire and people are in there and they're unaware of it. Would you stand across the street and go, "The building's on fire"? You'd be yelling. I've got to get their attention. I have to warn them. Do you think the gospel is any less urgent? It is not. It is of greater urgency.
3: Welcome to Simple Truths, the daily half-hour study of God's Word with Xavier Reese, Senior Pastor of Calvary Chapel of Pasadena, California. No matter what culture or region you study, religion is a significant part of the history of man. But why is it so hard for man to see the one true God? Today, as he goes back to the book of Isaiah, Pastor Xavier points to the only God who came to serve. It's time to join him for today's Bible study from the book of Isaiah. It's appropriately titled, The Servant of the Lord.
4: The prophet Isaiah provides for us a sneak preview of the Messiah to come through a threefold lens. The character of his person is given to us in verse 1 through 4. The character of his mission in verse 5 through 9. And the character of his praise in verse 10 through 12. He begins with the character of his person in the first four verses. Notice first in verse 1, he is the obedient Son of God. The Father identifies the obedient Son of God by the title, "My servant." Notice the command is to behold my servant, whom I uphold. The implication is an admiration of God, his coming servant, instead of the dead idols. He has just talked the previous chapter about idols. He says, don't look at idols, look at me. They cannot deliver you, I can deliver you. Don't trust in them, trust in me. The indication is the source of the Messiah's strength. I will uphold him. Here you see the oneness of the Father and the Son in the plan of redemption. The Son being obedient in submission, the Father being the one standing behind the plan. But notice secondly that he is the perfect man. Verse 2 and 3. He will not cry out, nor raise his voice, nor cause his voice to be heard in the street. He would not promote himself like men usually do. For often Jesus says, tell no one who healed you. He wanted to grab and make him king, he'd walk away. Notice a bruised reed he would not break, and a smoking flax he would not quench. He would be gentle and caring shepherd with the most frail person ready to be broken, typified by the bruised reed. A reed is a dried brush like that in the Nile that was very abundant. And, you know, like a leaf, you go by a tree and it's kind of the twigs kind of broken off. That's what it's talking about. Well, he would not just come by and say, oh, you wimp, break it. He's so tender and so caring as a shepherd that he would mend it. He would care for it. He could restore. He's compassionate. He will be a source of hope and strength for the person who has no hope, ready to give it up, typified by the smoking wick here, ready to be put out and snuffed out by a person. Rather, he would ignite it, to give it life. Now notice thirdly, when you get to the end of verse 3 and 4, that he is God incarnate. He is constantly referred to by Isaiah as the Holy One of Israel. The phrase appears 20 times in the first 41 chapters, 12 times after that chapter to the end. It is the key phrase, Isaiah. It's only found two or three other times in the rest of the scripture. Notice, till he has established justice on the earth. How? By dying the most horrible death on the cross, being a ransom for sin, and saying, it is finished. Why? Because Mark 10:45 says he came to serve and not to be served, and give his life a ransom for many. By resurrecting from the dead, that was the evidence that the Father accepted the payment. If Jesus would not have risen from the grave, then the death on the cross would have been in vain, worthless. The resurrection was the receipt and the guarantee that the Father accepted the payment for sin. Justice is settled. And then ultimately, justice is the white throne judgment when he judges all mankind. And all will be judged according to the book of life. Notice, secondly, the character of his mission in verse 5 through 9. First of all, in verse 5, the character of his mission is based on the credentials of God the Father. The declaration is by Elohim Jehovah, the creator and personal God of the Jews, who is the supreme authority. They asked Jesus, by what authority do you do this? We always want to find out, well, by what right? Who told you I can't do this? Who says that? God says, listen up. I am the source behind it. I am the authority. It's based on my authority. Who are you? I'm the creator. Oh, okay. You ever get caught somewhere, or maybe you're in a house or you're renting or something, you've never met the landlord, and all of a sudden you're painting, and then the guy just walks in and you go, yeah, can I help you? And the guy goes, yeah, I'm the owner. Oh, hi, how you doing? Once you find out who he is, the tone changes, right? The ability to do what he has declared is substantiated by his credentials. Credentials are very important. If you've done any kind of building or any construction, and if you haven't asked for credentials, I'm sure you've paid a price. You want to make sure people are able to do the job. Here's his credentials. He created the heavens and stretched them out. He spread forth the earth, that is, and all that comes from it. He gave breath to the people in it and the spirit to those who walk in it. How's that for an opening line at the interview? Oh, you'll do. That's great. But notice, secondly, verse 6 and 7 is based on a new covenant, the character of his mission. A new covenant. God the Father called the Son in righteousness, and he would hold his hand. Righteousness refers to the holiness regarding God and man. Righteousness was satisfied at the cross as the Father strengthened the Son to be the Lamb of God. He was making us right with him. Righteousness. You and I don't have it. It's imputed to us by grace and faith. And the Father looks upon us as he sees his Son. And then because we are his children, then righteousness can also be imparted through us as we depend on the Spirit of God to do it for us. But we stand on the righteousness of Jesus Christ. Very clear in the New Testament. Notice still in verse 6 that God would keep the Son and give him as a covenant to the people. The Father glorified the Son after the cross, as we said, through the resurrection. Oh my God, why hast thou forsaken me? For a time, in a way, in a manner that you and I cannot understand, God the Father turned his back on the Son, and the Son was separated from the Father for a set time. I don't know how that can be, but it's very, very clear that it happened. For you, for me. And he paid the price of all sin. And as the payment was made, he was one with the Father again. The new covenant was that of his body and blood. He told his disciples, this is my body broken for you. This is the blood of the New Testament shed for the remission of sins. No longer the IOUs of animals, bulls and goats. They can never make a person perfect, the author of the Hebrews says. Jesus said, this is the new covenant versus the old covenant, the Old Testament law. In fact, God the Father would give him as a light to the Gentiles. Here he says, very straightforward. And the Lord Jesus clearly proclaimed this in the synagogue of Nazareth in Luke 4, 18 through 19. And when we get to Isaiah 61, 1, he quotes that right there. And he spoke about how God was going to go to the Gentiles. And he spoke about how God had gone to the Gentiles in the Old Testament. And that's why they got upset. Not that he said he was the Messiah, the fulfillment. Read that passage. When he started saying, and you know, that God had to go outside of Israel to the widow and all that. because there was no faith in Israel. And they got upset. That's why they got upset. Not because they said that he was fulfilling scripture. Read the context. They didn't want anything to do with the Gentiles. See, God proclaimed it from the beginning, but they got so self-righteous, they got to a place where they said, God never intended the Gentiles. Well, we, the church, can become the same way. God saves us out of the world, you know, and we start thinking, well, it's just us. No. The next generation. We have to keep that in mind. The passage is referred to in the Acts of the Apostles, Acts 13:47 and 26:23 also. But notice that the mission had a specific goal. It's given to us in verse 7. First, to open blind eyes, both physically and ultimately spiritually. Jesus healed many, many blind people. He did it a different way, so nobody would try to build some pattern of healing. But he was ultimately wanting to take the scales off man's eyes. You may be here this morning and not know Jesus Christ. Maybe you believe in God, but devils believe, but at least they tremble. Maybe you're religious, that's good, but it's not enough to get you into heaven. You need to be born again. You need to have your eyes open that you're a sinner, that if you don't turn from your sin, then the wrath of God is upon you. And if you don't turn from it and you die in your sin. If you die in your sin, you're lost forever. If you're lost forever, you have no second chance. This is eternity. This is what we're talking about. And sometimes we can get to the place as Christians where we just kind of have like, well, you know, I mean, it's okay. They're perishing. I mean, how would you respond if you got out of church right now and you went down the street and the building's on fire and people are in there and they're unaware of it? Would you stand across the street and go, your building's on fire? You'd be yelling. I've got to get their attention. I have to warn them. Do you think the gospel is any less urgent? It is not. It is of greater urgency. As I told you one time, you know, I've been the chaplain of the fire department and police department for about 14 years, and I do sometimes some of those graduation things. They kind of, you know, you got to go do bless this, that. So I go, and you don't say a lot, but, you know, it's just a prayer and that. So I'm always going, Lord, what do I say? And one time they were going on and on. You know, if you're a fireman, you understand where I'm coming. You know, you're real together, and, you know, here we are. We're a family. And they're saying, you know, the fire prevention business, this and that, boom, boom. They're going on and on. I'm going, Lord, give me some. So I get up there, and I go, you know, you might find it hard to believe, but I'm also in the fire prevention business. And there's a fire coming that you want to know how to get out. And they're all like this. I said, let's pray. But the gospel is something serious. We can't play with it. You know, we can't continue to be as dumb as we were when we were teenagers or young. You know, stuff we used to say, well, you know, I'm going to go to hell because all my friends would be there. We're going to have a heavy party. Yeah, we're going to have a heavy party, all right. You know, those dumb things. Now, hopefully, you said that when you're 17, 18, or in your 20s, but if you're 49, you're saying the same thing, it's pathetic. Because you're going to perish. God doesn't want you to perish. Notice he says, my glory I will not give to another, nor my praise to carved images. You see, thirdly here is based on the uniqueness of God. The uniqueness of God. The uniqueness to be able to pull people out of the prison house. To bring them out of prison, from the prison. Those who sit in darkness of sin. Not only to open your blinds, but to pull you out. Why? Because we're in bondage of sin. Sin brings us into bondage. Sin grabs you. It hooks you. And people are in bondage to drugs, to sex, to alcohol, whatever it is. And then these habit-forming things. And you know, it's sin. And God's the only one that can break us of that bondage of sin. We are slaves to sin. So thirdly, it's based on the uniqueness of God. As verse 8 and 9 say, I am the Lord, that is my name. That's his uniqueness. He gives us his name. God's name is Jehovah. I am that I am, the becoming one that he told to Moses. It's a verb form. I will be anything and everything you allow me to be. If you trust me, if you call upon me, you want me to be your lawyer, you want me to be your healer, I will be your healer. You want me to be your strength, I'll be your strength. You want me to be your wisdom, I'll be your wisdom. But I cannot be what you do not want me to be. Do you understand what a gentleman God is? He says, I will never force myself upon you. Man, we are the ones who limit God. As the children of Israel limited God in the wilderness, Psalm 78:41 says. My glory I will not give to another, nor my praise to carved images. He alone is the one who gets the credit. Do you get it? If you examine the gospel, no one can boast. He alone gets the credit. He alone is God. No idol is to be praised or referred to in any sort of worship. He's contrasting himself through these chapters. He's saying things before they happen, so when they happen, they can know he's God. He's asking the idols to say things before they happen so he can mark them God. No one's saying anything. The unveiling of the plan guarantees it. In verse 9, the evidence is the past things. God has declared the things that have come to pass. And now he's telling new things before they come to pass. So when they come to pass, once again, you can know he's God. And that's the uniqueness of God. He knows the end from the beginning. He can foretell the future. He can tell you. He can see. He can hear. He can do all of that, whether it be past, present, or future. No one like him. The Encyclopedia Britannica uses 20,000 words to tell about Jesus and never hints that he did not exist. This is more words than the Britannica allows for Aristotle, Alexander the Great, Cicero, Julius Caesar, Napoleon Bonaparte. H.G. Wells blasphemed Jesus, yet he felt compelled to discuss Jesus on 10 pages of his outline of history and never questioned that a man named Jesus didn't live. The authority of the gospel is validated by the history of the church, as myriads of lives have been transformed. Not to speak of how many lives have been laid down through severe and horrible persecutions. We have a catalog of such men and women in Hebrews 11, the Hall of Faith. Men and women who this world was not worthy to have had. And they stopped the mouth of lions. They did many things as they trusted him who is invisible. Men and women of faith. Not of foolishness, but of faith. The word covenant, as you know in the Old Testament, means a cutting. And what would happen when two people would make a covenant is they would get a lamb and they would cut it in half, separate it, and they would both walk in the middle, or three, whoever was making the covenant, and as they walked between it, the blood would come together and join it. That meant that whoever walked between them was responsible to hold that covenant and to fulfill it. When God made the covenant with Abraham in Genesis 15, 13 through 18, and Abraham divided the animals, no one walked through the middle of them except for God, a small burning fire. In other words, this covenant is dependent on the faithfulness of God. Thank God. No man is involved in this. My part is, do I want to be saved? That's my only part. He does it all. This was to be the character of his mission. Notice lastly, verse 10 through 12, the character of his praise. The character of his praise, first of all, is a command to sing a new song. The song is to be sung unto the Lord. The word Lord is all capital letters, meaning the name Yahweh or Jehovah. This is his covenant name. The song is a new one. The old song was to exalt the Lord for the deliverance of Egypt. Remember Exodus 15 as they crossed the Red Sea? Then Moses' sister with her timbrel. This is the new song to exalt the Lord for his redemption of the world of lost humanity, both Jew and Gentile. The song of the Lamb, Revelation chapter 5. But notice, secondly, it's also a command, it's for all to sing. The latter portion of verse 10 and 11. The praises to be given to God from the ends of the earth. That implies that the provisions of redemption is available to all people. No one is excluded except the one that excludes him. The praises and recognition of the provisions by the sovereign love of God, not the goodness of man. If you believe that you come to God based on your goodness, you're going to be surprised. Because as you come to God, He's going to show you how bad you are. It's His goodness, His love. Notice the particular areas, our name, reinforcing the deserved praise to be given throughout the earth. You who go down to the sea, all that is in it, in the coastlands, and you inhabit them. Let the wilderness and the cities lift up their voice. The village of Kedar inhabit them, which is, Kedar is Kuwait. We're familiar with Desert Storm. Let the inhabitants of Sela sing, that's Petra on the Jordan side. Why are they supposed to sing? Why is it forever? Listen, the song is one of victory. Let them shout from the top of the mountain. The song of praise here is of the greatest importance that man is to run to the highest mountaintop and proclaim it. The song of praise is of the greatest importance for the salvation of man. You don't be quiet about that. I hope you as a Christian never get to the place where you kind of just very lackadaisical, very indifferent about the gospel. I hope that every person you see and you come across in your life when you are talking with them, is that you're praying that you be sensitive for God to open that door for you to bring it across somehow to find out if they know Jesus or not. Because they're perishing. I'm not talking about being forceful. I'm not talking about being arrogant. I'm not talking about being obnoxious. I'm talking about being sensitive to God opening those doors. The good news is not to be ashamed, but shouted from the very top of the mountains. Never ashamed of the gospel. Notice thirdly, verse 12. A command to give glory to the Lord. The character of His praise is a command to give glory to God. The imperative is to give glory to who? The Lord. The reason is obvious from the initial proclamation. God the Father was going to send His only Son to redeem the world. God was going to accept the substitution of His Son's death for all sinners. God was able to do it in such a way that He would never violate His own holiness. God would make Jew and Gentile one in Christ. Ephesians 2 says that. You who were once strangers from the covenant of promise, without Christ, without hope in the world, now you're one. He has broken down the middle wall of partition. Notice the imperative is to declare His praise also. Adoration and thanksgiving, public and private, corporate and individual. That we think and say, Lord, thank You. Do you ever sit around your house or just contemplate as you're driving and you say, Lord, You're so, thank You for saving me. Thank You for just being so good to me. For blessing, for just using, for just, I mean, just in awe of what God has done. Luther called John 3:16 the heart of the Bible, the gospel in miniature. It is so simple a child can understand it. It is condensed and deep and marvelous truths of redemption into these few pungent words. And listen to what he says. God, the greatest lover, so loved the greatest degree, the world, the greatest number, that He gave the greatest act, His only begotten Son, the greatest gift, that whosoever, the greatest invitation, believeth, the greatest simplicity, in Him, the greatest person, should not perish, the greatest deliverance, but the greatest difference, have the greatest certainty, everlasting life, the greatest possession. Now you think you have a shabby message for mankind? I don't think so. He deserves all worship, man. All worship. And so the prophet Isaiah has provided for us a sneak preview of the Messiah to come through a threefold lens. The character of His person, the character of His mission, and the character of His praise. We are looking back on it. They were looking forward for it. We see it clearly. They saw through a dark glassly. We have it all. We have the Messiah who's making intercession for us at the right hand of the Father.
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0: grows when we study God's Word, and Chapter by Chapter is an effort to help you do just that. 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
1: In Romans chapter 11, Paul returns to the plight of the Jews. Not all his brethren had rejected Jesus. As was the case throughout their history, there always remained a believing remnant. The Jews who were saved received their salvation by grace, not works. Grace is grace, works are work. They represent two distinct ways of approaching God. Grace unlocks the door, works slam it shut. But what will become of the majority of Jews and of the nation Israel? God made promises to Israel. Will those promises fail to be fulfilled? Paul says no. For the moment, the natural branches, the Jews, are clipped from the vine. In their place, the Gentiles, or the wild branches, have been grafted in. Israel will remain callous to Christ until the last Gentile gets saved. The church gets raptured, and God begins again to deal with the Jewish nation. In the end, all Israel will accept Jesus as their Messiah. God's promises to the nation will be completed. You can bet your bottom dollar God is not through with Israel. Finally, notice what it takes to remain on the vine. We must continue in our faith. Faith isn't a one-time statement. Faith must be nurtured. It must be protected like a graft on a vine. Persevering faith is saving faith. If the blessings of salvation come through faith, how can a man who stopped believing expect to receive those blessings?
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0: Welcome to Day by Day, the verse-by-verse Bible teaching ministry of Calvary Chapel in Elk Grove Village, Illinois, with Pastor Phil Ballmeyer. We're glad you've joined us, and we look forward to spending time again in the Word of God together. We also invite you to stay tuned at the end of today's broadcast for information about additional studies and resources. Thanks again for being with us.
1: Hi, everyone. This is Pastor Phil, and thanks for joining our broadcast. Today in our study in 3 John, we're going to be in verse 9, where John is talking about a particular person.

Christ. He's the head of the body, the church, who is the beginning, the firstborn from the dead, that in all things he may have the preeminence. He is the most important person in the whole church. It wouldn't exist without him. Okay? He is the most important of all of us. And we would all say amen to that, right? When applied to Jesus, perfectly acceptable, perfectly fine. When this word is applied to a man or a woman, it becomes sinful. It's an expression of pride. An expression of pride. We would use it with regard to someone who loves to be, listen, the focus, who loves to be the center of attention in the limelight, a person who loves and seeks to be first in the sense of getting ahead of everyone else no matter what it takes. In short, a person who has a lot of pride. Warren Worsby said, and I quote, Diotrephes was motivated by pride. Instead of giving the preeminence to Jesus Christ, Colossians 1:18, he claimed it for himself. He had the final say-so about everything in the church, and his decisions were determined by one thing. What will this do for Diotrephes? He was most unlike John the Baptist, who said, he, Jesus Christ, must increase, but I must decrease. The Greek verb indicates that it was the constant attitude of Diotrephes to promote himself, end quote. This is something he constantly did. He was always promoting himself, putting himself first. Diotrephes in the role of a pastor, I would name him Pastor Disaster, okay? But Diotrephes in the role of a pastor ran the church like a dictatorship. Putting himself first, demanding his own way, and throwing anyone out of the church that dared to oppose him in any way. He apparently didn't know, probably knew it, but didn't care, what Jesus had taught his disciples in Matthew chapters 18 and 20. Turn to Matthew 18. I mean, you know these, but let me just read them to you real quick. Matthew 18, I'll read to you verse 1 and verse 4. At that time, the disciples came to Jesus saying, who then is the greatest in the kingdom of heaven? Now you can read the whole passage. Verse 4, Jesus said, whoever humbles himself as this little child is the greatest in the kingdom of heaven. Whoever humbles themselves like a little child. That's somebody who builds themselves up above everybody else. Matthew 20, verses 25 to 28. But Jesus called them, his disciples, to himself and said, you know that the rulers of the Gentiles lord it over them, and those who are great exercise authority over them. Yet it shall not be so among you. But whoever desires to become great among you, great in the kingdom of God, great in the eyes of God, let him be your servant. And whoever desires to be first among you, let him be your slave. Just as the Son of Man did not come to be served, but to serve, and to give his life a ransom for many. It was a sad day when the church classified servanthood into a career. The minister, diakonos, the Greek word means servant, became the minister, capital T, capital M. When that happened, and it didn't happen immediately, but it has happened definitely in the last 20 years or so, the minister became the celebrity of the church. Instead of the servant of all, he became the one who expected to be served. And that's a great travesty and a great tragedy. So unlike who Jesus was, who washed the disciples' feet, the lowliest task of a servant was to wash their feet. The feet were considered the dirtiest part of the body. Why? Because that was the thing that came in contact with the world. And yet Jesus girded himself, because they were all arguing that night about who was going to be the greatest in the kingdom. He had already taught them this lesson, but apparently he had to demonstrate it now. And so he, you know, girds himself with a towel, takes some pitcher, pours water into a basin, stoops down, and begins to wash the disciples' dirty feet before they would eat the Passover. I would imagine that you had 12 of the most red-faced guys in the whole world at that time, because here is their king washing their feet. He said, you see what I've done? If you're going to be great in the kingdom, you can't lord it over people. You have to be the servant of all. And you have to be willing to do the most menial of tasks. That's how God judges greatness. The unbelievers, the world,
How many people do you

0: have under you. God's kingdom, greatness is measured by how many people have you got over you. It's a fight for the bottom. Humility. It's an important reminder to all pastors, we aren't celebrities. We are servants. One pastor of a giant mega church out in Florida fell several years ago. And when he was talking to another pastor friend that he knew, who asked him what happened, the pastor said, "I guess I let my celebrity go to my head." The other pastor said, "Who told you you were a celebrity? God never told you that." Verse 9, "I wrote to the church, but Diotrephes, who loves to have the preeminence among them, does not receive us." Again, I mentioned this earlier. Diotrephes' pride was so great that he wouldn't even let the apostle John or any of his associates into his church. One author put it this way. He said, "We can just hear him say, 'Who is John? I'm a better leader than him. My ministry is just as good, if not better than his. Why should all these big shot apostles get all the attention and honor?'" And on it would go, right? Sounds very much like the sin of Korah, Dathan, and Abiram in Numbers 16. You can read about that. Now, they came to Moses one day, and they wanted to offer incense to God. They said, "Hey, look, we're Levites. We've got just as much right as your brother. You're too much into the nepotism there, Moses. We have just as much right as Aaron does and his sons to offer incense to God." You remember the story before it was all over? They were gone, and God had vindicated Aaron, his priest, and his sons. I'll let you read the story, okay? Look, God appoints. When we lay hands on some man to be a pastor here, we always make sure we tell people we are not appointing a pastor. We are recognizing the anointing that God has placed upon this man. We don't appoint pastors. That's a God-given thing. Jesus gave to his church some to be apostles, prophets, pastors, teachers, and teachers. Jesus did that. My job is to recognize those that he has called and gifted. And we just keep an eye on people. And you know what? If they're a shepherd, they're going to act like a shepherd. And eventually we realize this person, they have a shepherd's heart. They're a man of character. They have a heart for people and so on. And eventually we recognize that in front of all of you, and you agree with us. Verse 10, "Therefore, if I come, I will call to mind his deeds," this Diotrephes, "which he does, prating against us with malicious words. And not content with that, he himself does not receive the brethren, and forbids those who wish to, putting them out of the church." Diotrephes not only failed to receive John and any believers that associated with John, who were loyal to John, he wouldn't even let them into his church, but he went on, as John says, prating against us with malicious words. The word prating in the Greek means incessantly blathering. Just keep running off the mouth incessantly, you know? Malicious words, the Greek is literally evil talk, gossip. Evil talk, though. Malicious, poneros. There were pornography from that Greek word. Vicious, malicious things, okay? Putting them out of the church, Diotrephes not only used his influence to forbid others in his church from showing hospitality to John or his associates, he even went so far as to excommunicate those in this church who tried to show them hospitality. This is always a red flag when it comes to a church. Is the pastor a humble man of God that is still teachable no matter how many years he's in the ministry? Or is he a dictator? Now, a strong leader is one thing. There are people that have accused me of being a dictator simply because I want to be the leader God's called me to be. There have been people over the years who, when they wanted to do something and I just didn't feel God wanted us to do it, they looked at me and said, "Well, you're a pope. You're a dictator." I said, "Look, I can't run this church based on your convictions. I have to run it based on my convictions. And I just don't feel God wants us to do what you're saying. You feel that's from God, start your own church." Okay? But one thing God taught me and Cindy because he's a leader over the women, almost immediately. It was amazing. We no sooner became officially a Calvary Chapel than we had five families move in like the same week. And they were our crash course in being strong leaders. Because God chooses people that have good hearts, not that we're perfect, of course, but good hearts who love him and want to serve him. And now he's got to toughen them up to be strong leaders. Because you can't have people walking all over you and, you know, doing what they want, and you're just kind of standing on the sideline being humble and letting them run the church. It doesn't work like that. So there's strong leadership, that's good. But then there's dictators, and that's bad, okay? This Diotrephes was such a dictator in his leadership that he needed to be publicly rebuked. Publicly, John said he was going to do it when he came in person to that area, to visit that area, right? John said he was going to publicly rebuke this guy. His was a public sin, and public sins need to be dealt with in public. But listen, there are those Christians that have a soft, sentimental view of God's love, who believe that, you know, publicly rebuking somebody, especially by name, who is involved in a public sin, is unloving and therefore unchristian. God love them. I've run into these people many times over the years. The handful of times we've had to disfellowship somebody from the church because they just wouldn't repent of sin. Invariably, people came to us and said, you know, was that really loving? How was that like Jesus to throw them out of the church? Well, first of all, I didn't physically throw anybody out of the church. Secondly, if they would have repented, they could have stayed in the church. But Paul said, a little leaven leavens the whole lump. All right? And the idea is, look, if we allow sin to remain in the church and don't deal with it through church discipline, it will spread and metastasize and the whole church is going to be corrupted. Because I love the sheep, I can't let one infect and bring down the whole flock if they won't repent. I mean, maybe these folks, God love them, but they have a very sentimental, mushy view of God's love. Maybe they should reread Matthew 23. Where Jesus publicly rebuked the scribes and the Pharisees 8 times for their hypocrisy and sin. Here's what Paul said, Romans 16, verse 17. Now I urge you, brethren, note those who cause divisions and offenses contrary to the doctrine which you have learned, and avoid them. There are people that have been in the church who are causing divisions and offenses, and they just wouldn't stop. What are we supposed to do? Eventually we said, you know what, you're unhappy here. It's obvious you're not happy here. The church, for whatever reason, you feel it's all wrong and messed up. It's best if you just find yourself another church. You're not a blessing here. We're not blessing you. So go to a church that you're going to be a blessing in and that you will be a blessing to you. I don't wish him any ill will. You're not happy here. Go find a church that you agree with and be a blessing there. Remember what Paul said in 2 Timothy 4, verses 14 and 15? He mentions this guy by name, okay? Alexander the coppersmith did me much harm. May the Lord repay him according to his works. You also must beware of him, for he has greatly resisted our words. So Paul didn't have a problem rebuking somebody by name. You know, the sad thing about it is too many Christians want to be kind and loving to rebels in the church, or even the wolves, when they should be more loving and protective of God's true sheep. One pastor said, instead of preaching the truth, these men spread their own religious propaganda using deceit and clever speeches. We have the same problem today, and Christians must be aware of false teachers. They come to your front door with magazines, books, and tapes trying to convince you that they are teaching the truth. Paul gives 2 instructions with regard to these people. Mark them, identify who they are, and avoid them, end quote. Number 3, he mentions the consistency of Demetrius's testimony. Verse 11, beloved, do not imitate what is evil, but what is good. He who does good is of God, but he who does evil has not seen God. Jesus said that just as a tree is known by its fruit, the same is true of a person who claims to be a Christian. You will know them if they're real or not by their fruit. And you can start with the fruit of the Spirit and work your way out from there, right? John made this claim also in his first epistle. I'll just read these to you. 1 John 2:29. If you know that he is righteous, Jesus is righteous, You know that everyone who practices righteousness is born of him. That's the fruit. Who practices righteousness, a lifestyle. Not perfect, but that is the general pattern of their life. 1 John 3:7-9, little children, let no one deceive you. He who practices righteousness is righteous, just as he, Jesus, is righteous. Verse 9, whoever has been born of God does not sin. Well, the Greek is does not live habitually in sin. For his, God's seed, remains in him, and he cannot live habitually in sin because he has been born of God. All right, verse 12. Demetrius has a good testimony from all and from the truth itself, and we also bear witness, and you know that our testimony is true. Hey, you know we're true. John says, you know me, I'm an apostle. And I'm telling you, Demetrius, he's a good guy. He is a solid man of God. That's quite an endorsement. In contrast to Diotrephes, who was this evil witness, John says Demetrius was a faithful and good witness. Demetrius, along with Gaius, were godly Christian men. Word of God, we had more of them in the church today. I'm convinced they would greatly impact young men who have grown up without a father by being an example. And that's what John said, that he praises them for their witness to the body of Christ and encouraged the church to follow their example. Paul said, follow me. Paul wasn't into celebrity pastors. Follow me as I follow the Lord. You don't follow anybody who's not following the Lord. After that pastor, it all came out, the hot tub thing. Of course, the church was, you know, pretty much was a nuclear bomb that blew the church apart. But I saw interviews with some of the people that went to the church. And, well, he's my pastor. I'm going to stick with him. Look, I don't know what his trip was. I don't know what his issues were. And I hope he's gotten them straightened out. I hope he really received Christ. Because I'm not even sure, looking back, the guy even knew the Lord. How do you know the Lord and do that? Okay? It's one thing to have a moment of weakness. It's another thing to put on display your sin as if you're proud of it. I just know this. You don't follow the man. You follow the man if he follows the Lord Jesus Christ. If he's not, then let him go his own way. What are you showing loyalty to somebody who has just dragged Jesus' name through the mud? Where are your loyalties at as a man or woman of God? All right, finally, the conclusion and closing benediction, verse 13. I had many things to write, but I do not wish to write to you with pen and ink, but I hope to see you shortly, and we shall speak face to face. Peace to you. Our friends greet you. Greet the friends by name. Now, this is interesting, and we're done, but this is interesting, a little close here, okay? Commentators point this out, too. It's the only place where John or any of the other apostles call other Christians friends. No. That's not because there weren't friends in the church, okay? But why does John word it like this? Our friends, those Christians who are with us, greet you. Greet the friends at your church by name. It's interesting that John chose to call his family in Christ friends. I believe he did that because John wanted to highlight the truth that Christians should be friends as well as family. Remember he said that in his first epistle? If we say we love God and hate the brethren, we're not really Christians. There are people that grow up in some of these churches. I'm not going to mention names, but some of these denominational churches especially, it's like a cultural thing. And they're like, you know, eighth generation. You know, they came over on the Mayflower, and the families did. And they've been in this church for, you know, a couple thousand years or whatever. It's really ridiculous, you know. And so it's a cultural thing now. And you know, and here they are in the church, and God forbid you should ever sit in their pew. I mean, you know, they'll rip you out of your... Years ago, I took a few classes at a Christian college in the area. Cindy will vouch for this. Everything I say is true, by the way, but she'll vouch for this. And they had like a banquet for donors and things. And because I was a pastor and student, they invited me to come, Cindy and I. So we sat at this round table with, I don't know, we were like maybe 10 people, five couples, okay? Christians who all supported this Christian college, okay? They were the most unfriendly people I have ever met. I'm not kidding you. You try to strike up a conversation, they wouldn't look at you. They say something, dismiss you real quick. It's like they were too good to even talk to you. You talk about the frozen chosen. You know, one thing I love about this church, we're too poor and stupid to be haughty. You know, we're too poor and stupid to be. We're not great intellectuals, and your pastor leads the list. I'm not, you know, we're not great intellectuals with all kinds of letters after our name, right? We're just simple folks, blue-collar people for the most part. And you know what? We're family in Christ, but we're friends. I enjoy hanging out with you more than some of my real family. God bless them. And I love them. But there are some believers who are not, if they're saved, I'm not saying they're not, but for some reason they're just not very warm, not very friendly. And I think John wanted to communicate, little children love one another. Well, how about you start by being friends, okay? Friends like each other. Philadelphos, city of brotherly love, Philadelphia, right? Brotherly love, friendship love, phileo, friendship love in the Greek, you know? I mean, we have agape love because that was given to us when we got saved, Romans 5:5. The Holy Spirit moved in, poured that into our hearts, right? We love each other in Christ. Now the trick is to like each other. Okay, you know, I think this church meets that, but I'm just saying. You know, I want our church to be warm. And when God challenges us by bringing people into the church, hopefully he will, that are completely different than us. They got purple hair or orange hair or body piercings all over their face or something, and they walk in, because, you know, we're all pretty much alike, right? Right now. The real test of our love is going to be if God begins to bring people into our church that are radically different than us, are we going to get out of our comfort zone? Are we going to... You know, when God started bringing the hippies into the churches back in the 60s, a lot of these people stopped going to church. Others said, unless you look like us, you can't come here. You got to cut your hair and change your clothes and put on a suit. And when you do that, you can come back. They never did. And the thing, the dynamic about Calvary Chapel, this little church, little country church on the edge of town, right? The song? Long hair, short hair, suit and tie. You know, people with suits sitting next to a young guy or gal with tie-dyed t-shirt, ripped jeans, sandals. See, that was the love of God. It's easy to love those who are like us. It's a lot harder to love those who are, people we wouldn't probably hang around with if we weren't saved. It's a lot harder to love people that are different from us. This is what God wants. This is his love. So, next week, when a person walks in with orange hair, I want you guys all to go up there, give them a big hug and say, we've been waiting for you. We've been praying for you to come. Blow their minds.
1: 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Thanks again for listening, and please join us again next time as we continue to study God's Word. Until then, may the Lord richly bless you and guide your steps as you walk with Him.

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1: Today's wisdom for women is Proverbs 17, verses 27 and 28. A truly wise person uses few words. A person with understanding is even-tempered. Even fools are thought to be wise when they keep silent. When they shut their mouths, they seem intelligent. Don't you just love how much we're learning in the book of Proverbs about words? Here we learn that sometimes silence is golden. Of course, there are many times when it's good to talk things out, when it's good to speak encouraging words, to be friendly, to instruct, to share your faith. But there are also times when actions speak louder than words. Many people say that when they're grieving, they don't need people to come and make conversation. They don't need people to give them lots of advice to try to cheer them up. They just need the comfort of companionship, a listening ear, someone to cry with them, or just to let them know they care. Our proverb today says, a truly wise person uses few words. So, let me give a final little list of times when less is more. Number one, complaining. If you have the urge to complain, truthfully, save your breath. No one really wants to hear about it. Number two, criticizing. That's a ditto. Number three, sarcasm. Somehow, we think sarcasm is clever. Actually, it's not. It often has a mean edge, and it's a really bad habit. And last but not least, gossip. If you can't stop, try duct tape. No, really. Whatever it takes, just knock it off. This is Debbie Bryson praying that the practical wisdom of God's Word will make you wise.
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0: Romans chapter 5, verses 18 through 21. Therefore, as through one man's offense judgment came to all men, resulting in condemnation, even so, through one man's righteous act, the free gift came to all men, resulting in justification of life. For as by one man's disobedience many were made sinners, so also by one man's obedience many will be made righteous. Moreover, the law entered that the offense might abound. But where sin abounded, grace abounded much more, so that as sin reigned in death, even so grace might reign through righteousness to eternal life through Jesus Christ our Lord. This has been your sustaining word of the day, brought to you by Calvary Chapel of Manitowoc.
1: We're all God's special creation, His beautiful workmanship, called by Him, as we hear in this comment from Mike McIntosh, to begin today's edition of Chapter and Verse.
2: Whoever you are, you've been called by God, not by a church or by religion. The one who put your chromosomes and your genes together, the one who thought you out before you were even a fetus. You're not a mistake, you're not a mishap, you're not a freak show. You're special. You're extremely special. And the devil knows that great power is lost from him and his minions that rule what happens on planet Earth every time a person wakes up and realizes, God created me. I'm alive. Whoa, there's things I can do that are good. I don't need to be addicted. I don't need to be in bondage. I don't need to have this chip on my shoulder. And once you wake up, your life from morning till your head hits the pillow represents him.

0: God being brought before the Roman leaders. That's the title of our study today as Mike McIntosh leads us through a very informative series in the book of Acts. Before Jesus was led to Pilate, the religious leaders asked him this question, "If you are the Christ, tell us." But he said to them, "If I tell you, you will by no means believe. And if I also ask you, you will by no means answer me or let me go." Christ knew that his accusers were set on a path regardless of his response to their questions. His own course was already mapped out. The Son of God was truth incarnate, and it was impossible for him to respond any other way except in truth, regardless of the outcome. Sometimes we too know the truth in our hearts about the origin of our struggle, or our course of action, or our true relationship with God. Our mind makes excuses for our flesh, but the heart knows the truth. Now let's join Mike for today's installment in our studies in the book of Acts as we begin in chapter 26 with part 3 of Mike's message, Paul Trusts God Being Brought Before the Roman Leaders.
1: From God the Father, God the Son, and God the Holy Spirit, Father, Son, and Spirit have ordained you, licensed you, transferred authority from their kingdom to you, that you are an ambassador for Jesus Christ. You're not a worldly person having a bumper sticker and living a different life. You have the authority of heaven in your life. You are representing God's kingdom here on earth. And if people swear at you or hate you, comes with the turf. So realize who you are in Christ Jesus. The hope of glory is Christ in you, we are told in the book of Colossians. And the preeminence of Jesus should be in our vocabulary. It should be in our relationships. And we know that we're not perfect, nor will we be perfect until we leave planet Earth. But at least now we know he expects something from us. We are his children, yes, but while here, we have a job. We're ambassadors for Jesus Christ. And this is a hard one. As if you've seen me, you've seen Jesus. Jesus said, if you've seen me, you've seen my Father in heaven. So this week we go realizing we are ordained, past tense. We are in gifted. We do have the sash and the big gold thing here on the sash with our fancy clothes on, and we're shaking hands with people at the big gala. Or maybe you have the big sash on and you do lube jobs and change oil all day long. Or maybe you're a flight attendant and you bump around in the clouds all day long and don't get paid very much and fly back across the country the same day just so you can get your flight the next morning going a different direction. Whatever you are doing, whoever you are, you've been called by God. Not by a church or by religion. The one who put your chromosomes and your genes together. The one who thought you out before you were even a fetus. You're not a mistake. You're not a mishap. You're not a freak show. You're special. You're extremely special. And the devil knows that great power is lost from him and his minions that rule what happens on planet Earth. Every time a person wakes up and realizes, God created me. I'm alive. Whoa, there's things I can do that are good. I don't need to be addicted. I don't need to be in bondage. I don't need to have this chip on my shoulder. And once you wake up, your life from morning till your head hits the pillow represents him. That's why I always like to leave a little extra tip. You've heard about these guys that are leaving $5,000, $15,000 tips in the name of Jesus. Well, I might leave $5 or $15, but I always like to tip more. And when I go to a country like we did St. Kitts, I tip people for the slightest thing. And they're shocked because I might have given them a $20 bill more than they would make in a day. And I just think, you know what? So many waitresses that we were at dinners, breakfasts and lunches, and I just strike up a conversation. Hey, do you have any kids? Yeah, two boys, two girls. How old are they? Oh, we're doing this thing down here at the stadium. It's all free. Your kids can have a great time. Oh, wow. And you give them a tip, or the lady that comes in and cleans your room, or man, and you tip them and it's more than they expect. You're not buying your way into them, but you are an ambassador of Jesus Christ, and his kingdom represents generosity. And so if you can be generous instead of an old tightwad, you'll know that you feel better, you look better. It's turned into a smile instead of a frown on your face. God will use you. Jesus was extremely generous. And think of this. What do you think he was the most generous of? His time and his life. His time wasn't his time, and his life wasn't his life. It was a sacrifice for you and me. And he gladly gave it, because he knew there was a day you'd wake up and say, there is a God. I love you, God. I always wanted to know you. But now I realize you're there. So here we go with the last couple of verses. When thus occupied, I went on midday, O King, along the road. I saw a light from heaven, brighter than the sun, shining around me and those who journeyed with me. And when we all had fallen to the ground, I heard a voice speaking to me and saying in the Hebrew language, Saul, Saul, why are you persecuting me? He's not persecuting Jesus. He's persecuting the church. Well, Jesus is the head of the church. You get it? So the devil messes with you. He's messing with the head, the creator of the universe. That's whose side you're on. The devil just has the Truman Show going on. Everybody else knows you're a sinner except for yourself. And you wake up and find great freedom. And one of the things I love the most, that bright and sunny March day in 1970 on a college campus, I loved it that I went on to my classes, first day ever, free of my sins. And it felt so good. My debate professor didn't like it, because my first debate was the first of the year for the class, and I was the last of the year. The first of the year, I told him about flying saucers I'd been on. And out in the desert, you can go out here to the desert, and there's a cyclotron. You can go backwards in time, and, oh, this is fantastic, and you should try it sometime, and I'll take you out there. And these aliens come down, and you smoke a little hashish, and you do whatever, and I'm telling you, you can really get on a trip out there in the desert. That was my first speech. The last speech was, Jesus Christ is the way, the truth, and the life, and you don't need to search anymore once you have found him. So I got an A on that. The teacher said, you are the pendulum. You are here, and you've come all the way here. You've convinced the class. This is the place to be. I said, well, thank you. He said, well, you're going to flunk because one paper. And I said, no, I'm not. You want me to endorse a philosopher, and I'm not. I was only a couple weeks old in the Lord. I said, sir, I appreciate it, but I'd rather get an F than to deny Jesus. He said, can't you just write down in one sentence, two sentences, just something about the name of the philosopher and what he stood for? Could you just do that? I'll at least give you a D for the effort, okay? So I said, all right. There is a psychologist that believes in reality, but he believes that when we go to sleep at night and we start dreaming, that dream is really us coming awake. Are you with me so far? And when I wake up in the morning, get out of bed and go brush my teeth, that's me asleep dreaming. He said, you got it. Put the guy's name down here, piece of paper. Just say what you said. You understood his deal. I said, no, I don't want to waste the effort. He said, what are you talking about? Let me just get this right. This man believes that when I go to bed tonight down in Huntington Beach, I put my head on that little pillow and fall asleep, I am in reality waking up to the real life. You got it. And when I wake up to the real life, like here standing with you, that's really a dream. You've got it. Okay, then here, mark an A in the paper, because since this is a dream, I believe I got an A in the dream. And I did get an F. And that's it. A witness. Saul! Saul! Why are you persecuting me? And so it's wherever you are, whoever you are. It makes no difference if you got $40 million or 40 cents. You can't take any of it with you. So the greatest thing you have is to love the one who made you and to love the people sitting around beside you and to give your life and your time that other people will find more comfort. Not that you're going to leave a business card with them and say, now, remember me. No, remember Jesus. That's the sweet fragrance that you want to leave behind. Jesus. Jesus. Why do you fight against me? You kick against the pricks or the goads, the cactus. And those. Why are you doing this? I am Jesus whom you are persecuting. So rise and stand on your feet, for I have appeared to you for this purpose. There's a purpose for your life. What is it? For him, it was to make him a minister and a witness. So he's going to live as a witness, both of the things which you had seen and the things which I will yet reveal to you. You have a future. You don't know it all today. I will deliver you from the Jewish people as well as from the Gentiles to whom I now send you. He's got the authority and to do a couple of things. And it's where we will pick up next Sunday. There is a purpose for you. A complete purpose of why you are alive. To open their eyes, number one. In order to turn them, number two. From darkness to light, number three. He had a purpose. A real purpose. And then from the power of darkness. Wow. He can deliver the power of Satan, rather, to turn you from that darkness, to turn you to God. And that was the fourth point, fifth point, unto God. One of the kings said, I'd like to hear this at a more convenient time. What a cop-out. Nothing can be more convenient than right now of knowing that there is more than how we lived last week. And we don't need to stay in our ruts. There is an assignment from God. Billy Graham told me one time, I asked him about this, and he said, like Paul, God puts him in places to reach the untouchables behind the scene. But there's a price that you pay to get to the place God wants you to be at the right time, with the right message, in front of the right people. I honestly believe there are no accidents in my life. That anybody I am near, at least I quietly, under my breath, I want to pray for them. Every person is as precious as Sherwood Quattro this morning. And every bad person and person that you don't like was one time held like little Quattro. We're all somebody's child. We've grown up and we've gained weight. We used to have hair on our head, and now many of the guys just have it on their chin. Life moves on. But through it all, there's a stable factor that God loves me. He loves me. He loves me. He just didn't make me to be a little mouse with catnip for the devil to pat me around and scoot around the living room with me to make my life miserable. We're on a rescue mission. Evacuation planet Earth. The Lord Jesus is coming back. And we must be about our Father's business to get every soul, little or big, black or white, every soul to this place of a pure conscience before God and man. Shall we stand and shall we pray? Our Father, we thank you for this story of this man that physically, emotionally, mentally, he went through a lot. And he uses the words cheerfully, gladly. I'm happy. So, Father, bless these men and women that stand before you. Strengthen their faith. Give them an opportunity to see you and understand that you love them. And you are working on their behalf. And let them see the joy of being an ambassador for Jesus Christ. If it's by one kind deed or one kind dollar or one kind thought or something of godliness that can't be quoted out loud, but we can pray, use us as your vessels as we see this man being used. So this is a great morning to repent of our sins. This is a great morning that time, we lost an hour. We'll get another one back in 6 months. But time is slipping away. And the church is being gassed and lethargic around our country. And we wonder, Lord, would you please give our country one more chance? We're just a few voices here. And we make a lot of impact. But Lord, we just don't want to have an empty impact, just a crater. We want your sweet fragrance to flow in our lives and through our lives. So would you forgive me, Lord, for my doubt? Would you forgive me for whining and complaining? Lord, would you forgive me just for anything that's hidden that I don't see? My biases, my prejudice. Would you forgive me, Lord, that I don't pray enough, and I don't read the Bible enough, and I don't do enough to bless other people? My flesh, my spirit's willing, but my flesh is weak. And I would pray, oh God, for these that are in front of you right now, that you would baptize them with the Holy Ghost. You would give them the gifts of the Spirit if they haven't received yet. Oh Lord, fall upon these people. For those that write every week and say, we're watching you on the internet, fall upon them. Those listening on a radio on a ship or out to sea or in the Middle East or wherever they're listening, may you fall upon them. May we all experience your love. And may these men and women find prosperity through Jesus Christ. Not necessarily the dollar kind, Lord, but the spiritual kind. And then if you want to bless with the dollar kind, that's fine. But our spirits need more of you. We're thirsty. And we pray that you'll give us more. So if today you would feel that you are a person that under an inquisition or, you know, a judgment hall with leaders from around the world listening to your side of the story, do you think that you would make it? And would your story be pure? Is your life pure? Just pray this prayer or something like it. Just let it be from your heart. Dear God, forgive me of my sins. I openly confess to you that I realize I am a sinful person. And I pray that you'll forgive me of my sins. Lord, that God, I don't know that I could be a Christian. But if it's that simple as to have a pure conscience towards God and man, and to believe in my heart that you raised Jesus from the dead, then I want Jesus to be my Lord and Savior. Come into my heart. As our heads are bowed and eyes are closed, would you look up at me and raise your hand if you just prayed that prayer? Yes, sir. God bless you. Is there anybody else? Yes, ma'am. Anybody over here on my side? Okay, I'm going to finish praying because I'm going to pray for those of you that feel secure. Lord, I just ask that you would move on the body of Christ right now and speak for those that are lukewarm, that you would ignite the fire and the water heater. For those that haven't picked up the Bible in days or weeks, haven't given anything to encourage or support, that aren't worshiping you on a daily basis or walking with you. Only you can convict us of those kind of things as believers. And so could we have hearts that would be like these secular kings? Hey, we want to hear what you have to say. Huh, you're all about faith. We're about reason, but they could reason out their faith. And so maybe you're one of those people that you're waiting for a more opportune time. Well, this may be the last time. So Lord, may you speak to these hearts before it's too late. Would you do that? Just baptize us with the love of the Holy Ghost with your power. Unleash your will through our hearts and our souls. Let us have ears to hear what the Spirit says. And let us have eyes to see where you are leading us. Forgive my backsliding, for my lukewarm attitude. And God, I do fear that my heart and conscience are being seared, and I don't want that. I want away from all these things that make me a hypocrite. And I want to be in love with you. And that you'd bless my life by being part of my life, but all of my life. Now, if anybody has prayed something along those lines, you realize there is a little bit of lukewarm water in the tub. Just look up at me and raise your hand. I want to remember to pray for you before we go home. God bless you. God bless you. God bless you. Yes, right in the middle back there. Yes, yes, ma'am. Right in the aisle seat. See ya. Anybody over here? Yes, sir. God bless you. Anybody else? Oh, Lord, hear the cry of your people. It's not us meaningfully walking away from you. It just happens. We don't want it to happen anymore. So shake Horizon Christian Fellowship up even more than you have in the past years, if you want to, Lord. But take this core group right here and make them the strongest in the Bible and in the spirit of any group in our county. Bless these dear men and women that just raise their hands and honor them in Jesus Christ's name, we pray. Amen. Thank you for being a patient audience, and I know the Lord's coming back really soon. Just go over Ezekiel 37, 8, and 9 again this week. The world is wacko, and you and I are the salt, but what good is the salt if it loses its flavor? It's good for nothing. To be cast down and trodden over by the feet of men. Good for nothing. Spend the rest of your life being a good for something, not a good for nothing. And let the joy of heaven rule in your hearts. God bless you, and thank you.
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5: 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And I pray that the participation in and sharing of your faith may produce and promote full recognition and appreciation and understanding and precise knowledge of every good thing that is ours in Christ Jesus. The implications are clear. If you and I want more full understanding of every good thing we have in Christ, we can get it by sharing our faith.
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0: 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Our teacher here on Straight from the Heart is Senior Pastor Joe Foch. We're currently in the New Testament, going verse by verse through the Gospel of Mark. On today's broadcast, we'll continue our study, beginning in chapter 14. Before we finish, I'll give you some additional information so you can contact us with any questions or comments. But first, open your Bible to Mark chapter 14, and let's join Pastor Joe as he continues.
1: Verily I say unto you, I will drink no more of the fruit of the vine until that day that I drink it anew in the kingdom of God. And that's when I'll drink it too. People always say, you know, when I say, oh, I don't drink, people say, well, Jesus drank wine. Well, great. When he drinks it, I'll drink it. When we're in his kingdom and he has a big glass of wine and says, everybody, I'll say, okay. Until then, I'll keep my testimony and play it safe. And when they had sung a hymn, they went out into the Mount of Olives. Now, just imagine this. When they had sung a hymn, we know from Josephus in this point in day, the Jews wouldn't allow, and they argued with the Romans about taking a census. Josephus says, in these days, 260,572 lambs were killed at the Passover. That's

Josephus says, in these days, 260,572 lambs were killed at the Passover. That's a minimum of 10 people per lamb. So you're looking at least 2,700,000 people in Jerusalem. The normal population, 500,000 to 600,000, it would swell with 2 million visitors. That's why they would be sleeping on people's roofs and around the city and so forth. And Kidron means black, because the altar on the Temple Mount had a drain at the base of it, because the blood was to be poured out under the altar, and that drain went out into the Kidron Valley, and there was so much blood that ran in the Kidron Valley, it turned the Kidron Valley black. If you go to Jerusalem today, down south of Bethlehem, towards Hebron, there's Solomon's Pools, three reservoirs, if you go there. Just incredible how huge they are. And it's slightly higher than Jerusalem. So there's a 35-mile pipeline that they built from those reservoirs to the Temple Mount, and they would use that water to wash things there and then to wash the blood down this drain into the Kidron Valley. And the whole valley would be turned black. And Jesus crosses over the Kidron Valley with the disciples. How many times had he done that? Black with the blood of several hundred thousand lambs, knowing that he would fulfill all of that. And before he crossed that river, he sung a hymn with them. Imagine that. These 12 guys Judas had left during the meal, Jesus and the 11 singing together, lifting their voices, singing a hymn together. And when they had sung a hymn, they went out into the Mount of Olives. And Jesus said unto them, all of you shall be offended because of me this night. Please listen, for it is written. And we're going to find that all the way through this chapter. Verse 21, as it is written, he's going to be betrayed, as it is written. Here it says, all of you will be offended. You're going to flee tonight. As it is written, I will smite the shepherd, and the sheep shall be scattered. In Zechariah, but after that I am risen, I will go before you into Galilee. Now, of course, Peter says unto him, hey, although all shall be offended, yet will not I. Lord, these other guys, I understand your concern. They may all split on you tonight. You can count on me. Now, he's arguing with Scripture. He's arguing with Zechariah. And he's arguing with Jesus. And he is completely sincere. And no doubt, probably most of us would have said the same thing. Lord, not me. I am with you. I will not run. I will stand with you, Lord. But we're going to find him fleeing. We're going to find him denying Christ, afraid of the priests and the guards. And we will see a vastly different man in the book of Acts. Peter, it says, standing up before the Sanhedrin and all the religious leaders, filled with the Holy Ghost, says, men and brethren, standing up in front of the same ones without a bit of fear, a changed man, worshiping a risen Christ, born again, filled with the Holy Spirit, empowered by God to stand in the face of those that he will flee from on this evening. You know, how desperately all of us need a fresh filling with the Holy Spirit. A spirit-filled Christian, again, not a title, it's a condition. It's not a label. You know, be ye being filled with the Holy Spirit, it tells us in the book of Ephesians. That's continually. And how desperately we need that. Well, I don't believe that. Well, then pray for me. I do, and I want it. You don't believe it, and you don't need it. I covet your prayers in my heresy that I'll be filled with the Holy Spirit afresh. All of you, he says, will be scattered. You're going to betray me. You're going to flee. And after that I'm risen, I'm going to go before you into Galilee. And Peter said unto them, although all shall be offended, yet will not I. And Jesus said unto him, verily I say unto thee,

that this day, even in this night, before the cock crows twice, you shall deny me three times. But he spake the more vehemently, if I should die with thee, I will not deny thee in any wise. Likewise, now notice, also said they all. So they've all jumped in now, and they're all agreeing. Jesus says to him, look, Satan hath desired to sift, and he looks at Peter, but he says it then in the plural, Satan hath desired to sift you all as wheat. But I prayed for you that your faith doesn't fail. Jesus knows ahead of time. And when you're restored, strengthen your brethren. Peter's going to deny Christ three times, but Jesus said that's not the failure of faith. Because Peter would repent, unlike Judas, and run out into the night and weep, and his faith would never fail. He would never change gods. He would never give up. He would deny. He would struggle. And they came to a place which was named Gethsemane, the place of the olive press. And he said to his disciples, sit ye here while I shall pray. And he taketh with him Peter and James and John. And he began to be sore amazed and to be very heavy. Now, that phrase there in verse 33, very heavy, is interesting. He began to feel away from home. He began to feel away from home, displaced, out of place. Because in Gethsemane, he's going to pray now to the Father about the cup that would come to him. This is the great exchanging of cups. He had given to them at the Last Supper the cup of forgiveness, the cup of covenant, of fellowship with the Father. And he would go into Gethsemane and there take the cup of God's wrath that you and I deserve. And the cups would be changed. And he begins to pray before the Father. And it says he begins to feel far from home, out of place, very far from what he had always known in eternity. Very unfamiliar terrain. And he said unto them, my soul is exceedingly sorrowful unto death. Tarry ye here and watch. He wanted them to pray with him, to watch. And he went forward a little, and he fell on the ground, and he prayed that if it were possible, the hour might pass from him, may not come to him. And he said, now evidently Peter heard this much before he fell asleep. He said, Abba, Father. The most endearing term, it almost seems sacrilegious to us. Abba is daddy. You go to Israel, I've been there many times, you'll hear the little children chasing their father down the street going, Abba, Abba. It's an endearing term of a little child to a parent. Jesus falls there. Dad. It's unimaginable. The depth. The personality that he had. We forget sometimes. It tells us in Hebrews, who in the days of his flesh, when he had offered up prayers and supplications with strong crying and tears unto him that was able to save him from death, and he was heard in that he feared. In that he feared. Imagine the Son of God in Gethsemane, exceedingly sorrowful, even unto death. Feeling very far from home, overwhelmed with emotion, human emotion as it were, and saying, Dad, Father, all things are possible unto thee. Take away this cup from me. Nevertheless, not what I will, but what thou wilt. Psalm 75 says this, and you don't have to turn. For in the hand

hand of the Lord there is a cup, and the wine is red, it is full of mixture, and he poureth out the same, but the dregs thereof all of the wicked of the earth shall wring them out and shall drink them. We're told this in Jeremiah. For thus saith the Lord, God of Israel, unto me, take the wine cup of this fury at my hand, and cause all the nations to whom I send thee to drink it. And they shall drink, and be moved, and be mad, because of the sword that I will send among them. Then took I the cup at the Lord's hand, and made all of the nations to drink unto whom the Lord had sent me. It shall be that if they refuse to take the cup at thy hand and drink, then shalt thou say unto them, thus saith the Lord of hosts, you shall certainly drink. And again, we have in the book of Revelation, it says, and the third angel followed them, saying with a loud voice, if any man worship the beast and his image, and receive his mark in his forehead or in his hand, the same shall drink of the wine of the wrath of God, which is poured out without mixture into the cup of his indignation. And he shall be tormented with fire and brimstone in the presence of the holy angels and in the presence of the Lamb, and the smoke of their torment ascended up forever and forever. And they have no rest, day nor night, who worship the beast and so forth. So he prays here, Father, if there's any way, let this cup pass. Abba, Father, all things are possible unto thee. Take away this cup from me, nevertheless, not what I will, but what thou wilt. If there's any way for man to be saved without me drinking this cup, then take it away, but not what I will. And how long did this take? Look, all things are possible to thee, colon. How long then did he sit there with that thought before the Father? All things are possible to you. Then how long did it go by before he said, take away this cup from me, nevertheless, not what I will, but what thou wilt. Take away this cup from me. There's another colon. How long then did he lay that before the Father and grind over that and agonize over it? We know he agonized, and it says that the angels came and strengthened him that he could continue to agonize. Take away this cup. Long pause. And then finally, nevertheless, he had settled in his heart, not what I will, but what thou wilt. And he cometh, and he findeth them sleeping, and saith unto Peter, Simon, by his old name now, sleepest thou? Couldest not thou watch 1 hour? Aren't you the guy that was going to die for me? I could trust everybody but you. Couldn't you watch 1 hour? Watch ye and pray, lest ye enter into temptation. The spirit truly is ready, but the flesh is weak. And again he went away and prayed. And he spake the same words, that's to the Father. Father, if there's any way, let this cup pass. But if not, not my will, thine be done. And when he returned, he found them asleep again, for their eyes were heavy. Neither wist they what to answer him. He wakes them up the second time and says they didn't know what to say to him. They didn't know what to answer him. And he cometh the third time. And the third time when he comes to them, it says, he says, sleep on now. Take your rest. Colon. No doubt he watched over them. The three of them, you know. Moe, Curly, and Larry, you know. He comes back and he says, sleep on now, and he just watches them. And he must have said, Father James, he'll be dead within a month, the first martyr. Give him strength, Father. So tender. Peter, so much potential. He'll deny me tomorrow.

going to be so broken, Father. Keep the enemy from him. John, 17 years old, the son of thunder. Father, be gracious to him. Patmos, decades from now, what plans you have for this boy, Father. Sleep on now. How often does he watch over us? It says he ever liveth and maketh intercession for the saints. How often when we go to bed with a troubled heart, tossing. Oh, lo, he that betrayeth me is at hand. And immediately, while he yet spake, came Judas, one of the 12, and with him a great multitude with swords and staves from the chief priests and the scribes and the elders. And he that betrayeth him had given them a token, saying, whomsoever I shall kiss, the same is he. Take him and lead him away. Because he looked like every other man in the dark. And the girl, he didn't say, get the one who glows. Emmanuel, God with us. Remember, John the Baptist said, I would not have known him, except he that sent me to baptize said, the one whom you see, the Spirit descending and abiding on, that is the one who baptized with the Holy Ghost and with fire. I would not have known him. Judas says, when we get there, I will go to him to identify him and kiss him. And as soon as he was come, he goeth straightway to him and saith, Master, Master, and he kissed him. And they laid their hands on him and took him. And one of them that stood by drew the sword and smote off the servant of the high priest and cut his ear off. Now, well, this is Peter. Peter's excited. He got a sword somewhere. It said at the Last Supper, Jesus had said to them, when I sent you out before, I sent you without staves, without a money bag, without shoes, without a cloak, without a sword. Now he says, when you go out, get yourself a sword, get yourself a pair of shoes. Get somewhere between the Last Supper and Gethsemane, Peter stopped at a sword shop and grabbed one on the way. John's gospel tells us that when the soldiers came, Jesus said, whom seek ye? And they said, we seek Jesus of Nazareth. And John's gospel said, he said unto them, I am he. If you look there, the he is in italics. He said to them, I am. And it said they all fell down. Imagine 600 guys on the ground with torches burning each other and jumping around and hooting and hollering. He just said, I am. And they all hit the ground. And Peter thought, this is it. And he grabbed his sword and he whacked off Malchus's ear. Mark doesn't give his name. We find out, I believe, in John's gospel who it was. Peter was probably gone by then. He must have said to Mark, no, don't mention my name. Peter's Mark's mentor. And he hacks this guy's ear off. It seems that he got the guy's right ear, which means the guy probably had turned to run away, and Peter was swinging at the back of his head. And Luke tells us, Dr. Luke, and a physician would be interested in these things, that Jesus picked the guy's ear up and stuck it back on his head. Doctors are amazed at those kinds of things. So we end up with a very importantly placed convert, because you got to be a believer after that. Bring that torch over here. Do you see it anywhere? Oh, there it is, you know, and pick it up and dust it off and stuck it back on his head again. This guy is no doubt a well-placed convert. He's lucky, of course, that Peter was sleeping. Because if Peter had been more awake, I don't think he was aiming. He didn't say, I'm going to take this guy's ear off. He said, I'm going to take this guy's head off. And if he'd have been wide awake, that's probably what he'd have done. Now, Dr. Luke would have been much more impressed if Jesus picked the guy's head up and put it back on again. But we have the story. We have the record. Jesus heals this man. He cut off the servant of the high priest. He cut off his ear. And Jesus answered and said unto them, are ye come out as against?

0: thief, with swords and with staves to take me. I bet when they all got up from the ground, they stood still and listened to what he said. I was daily with you in the temple, teaching. You took me not, but the scripture must be fulfilled. And then he said to them, we know from John, let these go. You're seeking me, let the disciples go. It says they all forsook him and fled. There followed him a certain young man. This seems to be autobiographical. Most scholars feel this might possibly be Mark, who wrote the gospel. There followed him a certain young man, having a linen cloth cast about his naked body, and the young men laid hold on him, and he left the linen cloth, and he fled away naked. Just Mark couldn't get that out of his mind as he wrote. That's something you tend to remember, showing up at home like that. So, interesting set of circumstances. Jesus would turn to Peter and say, put away your sword. Don't you think right now I could call 12 legions of angels if I wanted to? Over 60,000 angels. You know, one angel slaughtered 185,000 Assyrians in one night. One angel. Imagine the damage 60,000 angels could do. So Jesus puts this guy's ear back on. Everybody else is getting up off the ground. He says to Peter, put away your sword. Don't you think I can call 12 legions of angels right now if I want to? And the rest of these guys getting off the ground must be looking up in the sky then by now. And instead of just seizing him, he says these things to him. You come out against me. And I believe he said it with a broken heart. As a thief, I was with you daily in the temple, teaching, instructing you. You took me not, but the scripture must be fulfilled. Verse 53 says, and they led Jesus away.
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0: When you come to the end of your life and look back over the years, what do you hope will be said of you? Well, that day is coming for all of us, isn't it? And you know, it's worth thinking about now because it helps guide the steps that we take as we seek to live purposely for the Lord. Welcome to Through the Bible with our teacher, Dr. J. Vernon McGee. We're nearing the end of our study in Genesis. Just a few lessons remain. As we continue following Joseph's dramatic story in Egypt, our attention turns back to his father, Jacob. Remember Jacob? Earlier in Genesis, he was the man who manipulated to get what he wanted. And then he became the man on the run. And later he wrestled with God in his own strength. But at this point in our story, he's an old man. He's no longer running, and now he's walking by faith. And I'm grateful that we've been given the full picture of his life, aren't you? Because in the end, Jacob walked with God. I hope the same will be said of each of us when our days on earth are finished. We're in Genesis chapter 46, and as you turn there in your Bible, listen to this remarkable story from Dang, a listener in Thailand. He writes, "I used to be a shaman. I began this practice at 18, learning spirit worship and farming ceremonies. I traveled from village to village whenever people invited me to perform rituals. Every time, deep in my heart, I knew they were not real. The spirits could not truly help anyone. However, it was my occupation and people needed me, so I continued. Eventually, I became a high-level shaman and even able to perform burial rituals for the dead. The more I practiced, the more I realized that those who died could never go to heaven. Their rituals spoke of surrender and captivity, lives bound behind doors stronger than iron, guarded by spells. I often thought to myself that if I died, I too would be bound by these same chains. I didn't want that, so I began searching for a way out. One day I heard your program, That Jesus Saves. I didn't hesitate. I went to meet Christian brothers and sisters, accepted Jesus Christ, and destroyed all my idols by burning them. I began studying the Bible, praying, and worshiping God. God gave me his promises and true hope. I became his child, and by his grace, when I leave this world, I know I will go to heaven." Wow, what an incredible story. Would you like to join us in praying for God's word as it goes out in Thai and more than 250 other languages? Well, you can by joining our world prayer team from our app or at ttb.org. God is answering. And as we just heard, Dang is living proof of it. Let's pray together. Heavenly Father, use your word to touch hearts and stir minds wherever it's heard. Thank you for your unwavering presence with us. In Jesus' name, amen. Here's Dr. J. Vernon McGee with our study of Genesis 46 on Through the Bible.
1: Now today, friends, we come to the 46th chapter of the book of Genesis, and we're getting now toward the end of this book, and already folk are saying, where do we go from here? Well, we're going to the New Testament and begin with Matthew, and we urge you now, if you do not have notes on Matthew, that you write in and ask for yours, because we want you to have these, and you'll find them extremely helpful. Now, let me tie our strings together here. You'll recall that last time we saw that Joseph's brethren returned back to their father, Jacob, and gave a report that Joseph was still alive down in the land of Egypt, and that he wanted his father to come down. Now, his father apparently had a notion of just going down and visiting him. And yet there was some reluctance and hesitation, I'm sure. To begin with, God did need to appear to him, and he does here at the beginning of this 46th chapter. God needs to appear to him very definitely, because God had instructed Abraham to stay out of Egypt. And Abraham got in trouble down there. He said the same thing to Isaac. Now, the question is, should Jacob go down into the land of Egypt? Well, he needs a little more encouragement than just an invitation from his son Joseph, and even from Pharaoh. He needs something that is more than a printed invitation. He needs to have a green light from God, and God's going to give that to him, of course. And then there's another thing. The last time God had appeared to Jacob, he told him to go to Bethel, and that would be the place. Now, we find this man wanting to go down and visit his son, and I'm of the opinion he only went down there to spend the holidays and come back home after he'd visited him, but he never returned except for his own funeral. Now we read verse 1, "And Israel took his journey with all that he had, and came to Beersheba and offered sacrifices unto the God of his father Isaac. He took his journey with all that he had, and he came to Beersheba. And here's the amazing thing. He offered sacrifices unto the God of his father Isaac. You remember the first time he left that land, going down to the land of Haran, and he came to Bethel? Was he looking for God? No, he thought he'd run away from him. And he's not seeking the mind of God at all, nor is he asking for his leading. What a contrast between Jacob and the servant of Abraham. The servant of Abraham never took a step without looking to God. Jacob took many steps and did not look to God. He wasn't counting on him at all and didn't need him in his life. It took a long time for him to find out that wasn't the proper way to go through life, and it's not the proper motivation for living, especially if you're God's man. How many people today, Christians, they go through the entire week and God's pretty much out of their program. They make their own decisions, do what they want to do. Then they come to Sunday and all of a sudden they find themselves very religious and they're willing on Sunday to do God's will, and they think God's will is for them to go to church, maybe teach a Sunday school class, but they tell God goodbye Sunday night, especially when they turn on the TV and the rest of the week. Why, God's not in the picture. This man, Jacob, never looked to God, but now he is. He comes to Beersheba, that's on the way down, and he offered sacrifices unto the God of his father Isaac. Now I tell you, he's coming to God. Now notice, God is going to be gracious to this man and appear to him. Listen to this now. And God spake unto Israel in the visions of the night and said, Jacob, Jacob. And he said, Here am I. And he said, I'm God, the God of thy father. Fear not to go down into Egypt, for I will there make of thee a great nation. Now, God promised that he'd make of Jacob a great nation down in the land of Egypt.

Question now is, did God do that? Well, if you want to turn over a few pages, the book of Exodus, first chapter, verse 7, listen to this. And the children of Israel were fruitful and increased abundantly and multiplied and waxed exceeding mighty, and the land was filled with them. There was really a population explosion of Israelites in the land of Egypt. What's the explanation? God's making good. I'm the God of thy father. Fear not to go down into Egypt, for I will there make of thee a great nation. So God is making good that which he promised to him. Now I read on. I will go down with thee into Egypt, and I will also surely bring thee up again, and Joseph shall put his hand upon thine eyes. And Jacob rose up from Beersheba, and the sons of Israel carried Jacob, their father, their little ones, their wives, in the wagons which Pharaoh has sent to carry him. Remember now, Pharaoh had sent up these wagons. They just put Jacob in a wagon, and here they go. The thing is that Jacob had gone into that land with just a staff, leaning on his staff. He never got rid of that staff, but he's not walking anymore, nor is he running anymore. He went into that land walking. He came out running from his father-in-law Laban, and then was afraid to meet his own brother Esau. But now things are different. There's an improvement, definite improvement in this man, and I believe a man of faith. Now we're going to see that man of faith down in Egypt. As we said at the beginning of the study of Jacob, there are three periods in his life that are actually geographical locations. That was the land of Haran. That's the manifestation of the flesh. Then he's back in the land of Canaan. That's where he did all of his fighting. And now he goes down to the land of Egypt, and we see the man of faith down there. These three areas denote the three spiritual periods in the life of this man. That, I think, is true of a great many of us today. As believers, why we had that period, maybe we lived somewhere else, and then we moved and came in contact with the gospel and the word of God, and we turned to him. Then there was that period of that struggle, thought we could do it ourselves. And then there came the day when we did grow in grace and in the knowledge of Christ. Now, God's appeared to this man, and he's now encouraged him to go down into the land of Egypt. Now, friends, we have a whole section here, and I'm sure you have taken a look at it, and probably you thought about just cutting out the radio at this period, because there's nothing in the world in here but a bunch of names. Here's another one of those long genealogies. Now, I'm of the opinion it would be profitable, really, to go through it. But don't get frightened. I'm not. I'm not going through it. Even when we have 5 years to go through the Bible, we can't get bogged down even in genealogies, and they're very important. But I want you to notice something now as I move on here. I'll read, beginning at verse 5. And Jacob rose up from Beersheba, and the sons of Israel carried Jacob their father. Now, verse 6. They took their cattle, their goods, which they had gotten in the land of Canaan, and came into Egypt, Jacob and all his seed with him. Now, he went down there for a visit. But he had to take everything. Why? There's a famine in the land. They couldn't survive if they'd stayed back in the land of Canaan. Now they go down into this land. Now notice, his sons and his sons' sons with him, his daughters and his sons' daughters, and all his seed brought he with him into Egypt. Actually, he had his children, his grandchildren, and I'm of the opinion some great-grandchildren along. And now we have here this list. His sons, his sons' sons, with him his daughters and his sons' daughters, and all his seed brought he with him into Egypt. This is very important. This is a genealogy that's leading to Jesus Christ to begin with, and it'll be followed through the Scripture. These are the names of the children of Israel which came into Egypt: Jacob and his sons, Reuben, Jacob's firstborn, the sons of Reuben. And I'm not going through that, friends. Then you have the sons of Simeon, the sons of Levi, the sons of Issachar. And you just keep going on down through there.

And I'm coming down now to verse 26. You can see how I'm going through this genealogy. But I want to call attention to some very important things. Let me read verse 26 of the 46th chapter of Genesis. All the souls that came with Jacob into Egypt, which came out of his loins, besides Jacob's sons, wives, all the souls were 66. That's 66. And the sons of Joseph, which were born him in Egypt, were 2 souls. All the souls of the house of Jacob, which came into Egypt, were 70. Now, from Jacob, there were 70 that actually went down into Egypt. Of course, Joseph and his family were already down there in the land of Egypt. 70 souls. Now, verse 5 of the first chapter of Exodus says, and all the souls which came out of the loins of Jacob were 70 souls, for Joseph was in Egypt already. Now, we've already read verse 7, where it says, the children of Israel, they increased, they were fruitful, and the land was filled with them, a regular population explosion. Now, I go back over this section, and you say to me, well, I'm glad you passed over all those names, because I personally find them very uninteresting. Well, I do too. I have to confess that. But here are 70 people mentioned by name. Each one listed, the sons of Jacob and then their offspring. Why is all of that given in the Word of God? Couldn't he have given something to us more important? Fact of the matter is, there's nothing more important than that. To begin with, this is the line that's leading down to the coming of Christ into the world. And part of this is in that genealogy that opens the book of Matthew. And then you move on over to the 3rd chapter of Luke, and there's another genealogy. Some of these names appear there. This is important for that reason and that reason alone. But there's another side to this, and it's very personal. Have you ever heard of the Lamb's Book of Life? And the question is your name written there? You get there by faith in Christ. Just as you got into the line of Adam, and we're all in that line, why, you get in the line of Christ by the same way, a birth. Only now it's a new birth. And that comes about by receiving him as your personal Savior. Now, when you do that, you become a child of God. How important are you? Well, the thing that interests me a great deal is that I don't know you, and probably most of you do not know me personally, but God knows you. And in fact, the hairs of your head are numbered. He knows you better than anyone else. He knows you and loves you more than your mother ever did. Your mother never counted the hairs of your head, I don't imagine. God did. God knows you personally. Here are these names. They mean nothing to me. I was looking at the news on TV when they had these great big rock festivals that they've been having across the country, and some of them 100,000, what, 200,000 people. And you look at that mob of dirty, filthy folk, and that's what they are, the ones I saw. It had rained, and they, I understand, they didn't take a bath anyway, and believe me, the rain didn't wash them off, it just put more mud on them. And as you looked at all of those young people, God knows each one of them, and God loves each one of them. Christ died for each one of them. And when you look at a great stadium today filled with football fans, with no thought of God whatsoever, but that quarterback down there is very important to them. They know a great deal about him, but they don't know anything about God. And yet God knows each one of them, and each one is precious in the sight of the Lord. I don't know who you are, but in this day of this great population explosion, with literally millions of people around us today, you are an individual to God. You run through these names here and you say, well, I'm not interested. And candidly, I'm not. I don't know them. God does, and God delighted in putting their names down here because they are his. And that again causes me to ask the question, is your name written in the Lamb's Book of Life? Now we come in verse 28 here, and notice this. Joseph goes up to Goshen to meet his father Jacob. Now notice, and he sent Judah before

for him unto Joseph to direct his face unto Goshen, and they came unto the land of Goshen. You see, Judah had been down there before. Verse 29, now Joseph made ready his chariot, and he went up to meet Israel, his father, to Goshen, and presented himself unto him, and he fell on his neck and wept on his neck a good while. What a picture we have here. We have the picture of the prodigal son coming home. Well, he's not a prodigal son. Joseph is not. Actually, it's almost the other way around. His dad was an old prodigal, but Joseph wasn't quite like that. But here, oh, what a marvelous meeting this is. He fell on the neck of his father, embraced him, and he wept there. And the Word of God says it was a good while. I don't know how long a good while is, but I mean it just wasn't a brisk handshake that may be meaningless. This is quite real. Verse 30, and Israel said unto Joseph, now let me die, since I have seen thy face, because thou art yet alive. What a joy this was to old Jacob. And frankly, friends, I think that the old man was about ready to die. And you're going to notice that he lasts a few more years down in the land of Egypt. He barely made this trip, but he made it and got down to the land of Egypt. And now we find that Israel and Joseph brought together. And you notice he's called Israel here. Israel said unto Joseph, now let me die, since I've seen thy face, because thou art yet alive. And Joseph said unto his brethren and unto his father's house, I will go up and show Pharaoh, and say unto him, my brethren and my father's house, which were in the land of Canaan, have come unto me. And the men are shepherds, for their trade hath been to feed cattle, and they have brought their flocks and their herds and all that they have. And it shall come to pass, when Pharaoh shall call you and shall say, what your occupation, that ye shall say, thy servant's trade hath been about cattle from our youth even until now, both we and also our fathers, that ye may dwell in the land of Goshen. For every shepherd is an abomination unto the Egyptians. Now, they had the same problem in that day that they had in the West in the early days. I remember when I was just a boy in West Texas, I tell you, that man that tried to raise sheep in that area, he was in trouble, and I mean real trouble. He found out he didn't have any neighbors at all, and the Egyptians just didn't care for shepherds. It's interesting that the Word of God has had so much to say, because these people were shepherds. They raised sheep. They still do it in that land. And this is the figure of speech that is taken to speak of our Lord. He's known as the Good Shepherd. The Good Shepherd gives his life for the sheep. He's the Great Shepherd of the sheep today. He watches over them, and he's the Chief Shepherd. He's yet to appear. He is the Shepherd. He calls himself that. And the shepherds are still an abomination to the world. He's not received today, of course. I mean the Lord Jesus as he is, not the one that liberalism has concocted. They've made an idol that doesn't even look like the Lord Jesus of the Bible. The one they talk about is not virgin born. He never performed miracles, and he never died for the sins of the world, and he wasn't raised bodily. Now, may I say, that's the Jesus of the liberal. Now, he never lived. Never lived. There's no record of a Jesus like that. The only one we have record of, he died for the sins of the world. He was virgin born. He performed miracles, and he rose bodily from the grave. That's the shepherd that the world doesn't like. The one they've made, they like him very much. But this is now the shepherd that is not accepted. But here, the shepherds were an abomination unto the Egyptians. Now, Joseph's just a nice little word of caution. He says, when you come in before Pharaoh, tell him you raise cattle. Well, is that accurate? Yes, they were cattle raisers. They had cattle and sheep. And you're going to find out, though, later on, that after they give them the land of Goshen, that they also turn over their sheep, because they didn't want to take care of sheep. The children of Israel were the shepherds for the sheep in the land of Egypt. And we are going to see next time
something quite wonderful.

0: wonderful, and I'd like to prepare you for that, because we find that the family of Jacob is now dwelling in the land of Goshen, and that's going to be their home, and it's going to be their home for a long time. And we find that Joseph is going to introduce his family now to Pharaoh, and we're going to find out that they are going to stay down in the land of Goshen, which actually is the richest land down there, and that they will eventually, of course, after the death of Joseph, will become slaves in the land of Egypt. But all that time, God is with them. They become a great nation down there. And then it's Moses who's going to lead them out. Now, God has not appeared to Joseph at all up to this point. And I just might add, he's not going to appear to him. It's the providence of God that you see in the life of Joseph now. And we can see that he has come ahead to prepare the way for these people to come down into the land of Egypt. All right, next time we'll have the introduction of Jacob and his family to Pharaoh. Until then, may God richly bless you, my beloved.
1: We believe in the providence of God at work throughout Scripture and throughout our lives. No matter the twists and turns, the Lord will accomplish his plan and purpose, especially in and for his own people. And we believe God is working out his plan as we endeavor to take his whole word to the whole world. Will you stand with us in prayer so that people we may not meet until heaven will hear his word and respond in faith? Somehow, in the ministry of prayer, God is using us in that marvelous process. I may not fully understand it myself, but I truly believe he honors the prayers of his people. Here are three specific ways that you can join us. 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I'm Steve Schwetz, asking God to bless you now as you walk with him in his word.

0: Through the Bible is a 5-year study of God's entire Word, and together we discover God's purposes in history and our lives, found only when we believe in Jesus Christ. Do you know Him yet?
1: It's 126.
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3: Being around truth is not the same thing as being changed by it. A person can know the language, recognize the verses, sit through the message, and still keep God at arm's length. Familiarity can look a lot like faith, even when the heart is still resisting what God is saying. Jesus saw that up close. People listened to Him, watched Him, and still walked away unchanged. Not because He was hard to understand, because surrender asks for more than interest. It asks for trust. It is possible to admire Jesus without following Him, to agree with what is right and still hold back the part of life He is trying to reach. But God does not call people closer just to leave them the same. He calls you to trust Him, to let grace do more than visit the surface. So do not confuse being around the things of God with actually walking with Him. Those are not the same thing. 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

0: Jesus, the eternal God. This is Ken Ham, heading up the ministry that built a full-size Noah's Ark. Many people believe Jesus came into being as the babe in a manger, but Scripture tells us that Jesus is the eternal God and our Creator. He's always existed from eternity past and will always exist into eternity future. When we teach the Old Testament, we need to show that the whole Bible is about God's plan of redemption. It's all about Jesus. The gospel and the person of Jesus are found all through the Bible, from Genesis to Revelation. Jesus isn't just the babe in the manger we celebrate at Christmas. Jesus is the eternal God who stepped into history as the God-man to die on the cross and be raised again.
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0: Your word is a lamp unto my feet and a light unto my path. 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
2: It's 62 degrees.

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Romans chapter 5, verses 18 through 21. Therefore, as through one man's offense judgment came to all men, resulting in condemnation, even so, through one man's righteous act, the free gift came to all men, resulting in justification of life. For as by one man's disobedience many were made sinners, so also by one man's obedience many will be made righteous. Moreover, the law entered that the offense might abound. But where sin abounded, grace abounded much more, so that as sin reigned in death, even so grace might reign through righteousness to eternal life through Jesus Christ our Lord. This has been your sustaining word of the day, brought to you by Calvary Chapel of Manitowoc.

0: Sometimes God will go to extreme measures to get our attention and lead us to a place of surrender. For King Nebuchadnezzar, it took living like an animal for several years. This once very proud and wicked ruler did experience God's work in his life, and thankfully, his amazing testimony is recorded for us in Daniel chapter 4. And that is where we're headed today on According to the Scriptures with Damian Kyle. Be encouraged as you hear how a man was brought low and then looked up to God.
1: And he said, I saw, here's the bad part, I saw in the visions of my head while on my bed, and there was a watcher, a holy one, and this is speaking of angelic being of some kind. They are watchers. The Bible says that angels are ministering spirits. We talk about a guardian angel that's been assigned to every Christian and all, and that's the idea. They are given as assistants to us, as heirs of salvation. They watch everything that is going on. They are God's servants to address the issues of mankind and the circumstances of the earth. And so there he sees this watcher, a holy one, and this watcher's coming down from heaven. And so an angel, angel means messenger. And so here he comes on an errand from God. And this watcher then cried aloud and said thus, chop down the tree and cut off its branches, strip off its leaves and scatter its fruit. Let the beasts get out from under it and the birds from its branches. Nevertheless, leave the stump. And so that's all that's going to be left is a stump. But leave the stump there and the roots in the earth, and then leave that stump bound with a band of iron and bronze, and the tender grass of the field, let it be wet with the dew of heaven. And then here the watcher moves from referring to the tree as an it, and he starts to refer to the tree as a him. And I don't doubt that Nebuchadnezzar recognize that. So whatever's happening to this tree, you don't want to be that tree, and you don't want to be the him that this tree represents. And let him graze with the beasts and on the grass of the earth, and let his heart be changed from that of a man, and let him be given the heart of a beast, and let seven times pass over him. In other words, whoever this is talking about will be in this condition, living a man created in the image of God, a man who has capacity for relationship with God, is now going to live on the level of a beast. Going to live on the level of an animal. And the capacity, whatever it is that makes a man distinctive from the rest of the animal kingdom by virtue of being created in the image of God, all that will become lost on this individual. And he will live, he will feel, he will think on the level of an animal. The duration of this event will be seven seasons. Some people look at the seven seasons and they declare that it could speak of seven seasons in terms of winter, spring, summer, and fall. And so it was a period of something slightly less than 2 years that he was in this condition. Most scholars look at it and say it was a period of 7 years that's being talked about here. One of the reasons that all of us can understand is that later on the description of Nebuchadnezzar, when all of this happened in his life, his hair growing down like a bird and becoming matted and his nails becoming like claws, it describes a condition that someone would be in longer than the 1 3/4 years. But it'll be a lengthy period of time. And this decision is by the decree of the watchers. And so the watcher declares that this is a decree of the angelic realm, and the sentence by the word of the holy ones in order that, and here is the whole reason for why this is going to happen in Nebuchadnezzar's life, in order that the living may know that the Most High rules in the kingdom of men and gives it to whoever he will, and sets over it the lowest of men. And again, we go back to something I repeat with some regularity, the two great rules of the universe: there is a God and you're not him. And Nebuchadnezzar really struggled with that. And everybody struggles with it more or less. When I was exposed to the Bible and somebody, you know, I heard about God's assessment of me as a sinner, it was like, okay. What's the next thing I need to know? You're not going to get an argument from me on that. But boy, shockaroo, when you know, you become a Christian, and then even when you become a pastor, and you realize that not everybody comes to God from that vantage point. I mean, it is a real affront to them to be called a sinner. They really struggle with that, even when they understand what the definition of a sinner is, and that is to be less than perfect. Well, who can fight with that? But people do, and people struggle with that more or less, that there is a God, and I am not him. But ultimately, God prevails, and he does, even in the most powerful, even in the most kind of dug in and resistant, and he'll do that with Nebuchadnezzar. And this dream, as Nebuchadnezzar delivers the dream to Daniel, now he said, here it is for the interpretation. This dream I, King Nebuchadnezzar, have seen. And now you, Belteshazzar, declare its interpretation, since all the wise men of my kingdom are not able to make known to me the interpretation. But you are able, for the Spirit of God is in you. And so he now gives, as he writes this record out, he delivers the dream to Daniel for the interpretation. And Daniel, whose name was Belteshazzar, he receives, apparently instantly, he receives the interpretation to the dream. And his reaction was physical. It tells us that he was astonished for a time, and the word astonished in the Hebrew, it means to, made to tremble. So he has a physical reaction, and he begins to shake and to tremble before the king, and his thoughts were so troubled by all of this. And the king, watching all of this and recognizing that somehow this was difficult for Daniel, he reassures him and he says, Belteshazzar, do not let the dream or its interpretation trouble you. You can feel free to tell me your life is not in danger by whatever you bring forth here. And Nebuchadnezzar wrongly understands Daniel's trembling to a fear for his life. And it isn't a fear for his life that he's trembling. And what the reason he was trembling, he gives there in the latter part of verse 19, Belteshazzar answered and said, my Lord, may the dream concern those who hate you, and its interpretation concern your enemies. Nebuchadnezzar, this is about you. And your enemies are going to rejoice in this interpretation. And I could wish that the interpretation of this dream was about your enemies, but it is about you. And Belshazzar said, and then he said, as he gives the interpretation, the tree that you saw, which grew and became strong, whose height reached to the heavens, and which could be seen by all the earth, whose leaves were lovely and its fruit abundant, in which was food for all, under which the beasts of the field dwelt, and in whose branches the birds of the heaven had their home. It is you, O King. Oh, man. You ever had God say something hard to you? I mean, it's just like everything goes slow-mo, doesn't it? I mean, it's like this had to hit him like a ton of bricks. This is about you who have grown and become strong. That's the reason for the greatness of the tree. Your greatness has grown and it reaches to the heavens, and your dominion to the end of the earth. And inasmuch as the king saw a watcher a holy one coming down from heaven, saying, chop down the tree and destroy it, but leave its stump and roots in the earth, bound with a band of iron and bronze, in the tender grass of the field. Let it be wet with the dew of heaven, and let him graze with the beasts of the field till seven times pass over him. This is the interpretation, O king, and this is the decree of the Most High, which has come upon my lord the king. In other words, Nebuchadnezzar, this is not merely the decree of the watchers or the angelic realm. They have been sent with this word to you as a decree from the Most High, from God Almighty himself. And they shall drive you, these watchers, from men. Your dwelling place will be with the beasts of the field, and they shall make you eat grass like oxen, and they shall wet you with the dew of heaven, and seven times shall pass over you. And then here is the whole gist of everything, the lesson that Nebuchadnezzar was supposed to learn, and he wants everybody to learn, till you know that the Most High rules in the kingdom of men and gives it to whomever he chooses. And so Daniel informs him of all of this, that he is going to be brought down to the level of an animal, that the king would be driven away from people, that his behavior would become so animal-like and so bizarre that he would be inappropriate in that environment. It'd be like throwing a big party and then, you know, bringing a cow into the house for Thanksgiving. And what do you do with a cow? I mean, it can't talk to you. You can't talk to it. I mean, it just would be completely inappropriate. And again, this is the level to which he has fallen now in his mental capacity.

and will happen to them there. It probably, when he goes into this period for the 7 years, they didn't like launch him out into public, out into the city of Babylon formally. He was probably kept by his guardians, the regents that were continuing to rule over the empire while he was in this state for a period of time. And so probably within walled gardens, he lived this kind of existence for 7 years. But that this was happening was kept a secret from the people. And that's why Nebuchadnezzar wants to write this letter to his entire kingdom, to let them know why he disappeared for 7 years, and why they didn't hear from him for 7 years, and what was coming down during that period. And so Nebuchadnezzar, he would here live on this level of an animal. He'd live with the wild animals, and then at night, as is described here, he wouldn't come inside like a man. He'd remain out into the field, out in the elements, and as anyone would see him in the morning, he would be drenched with the dew of heaven, just like an animal would be, and this behavior would continue for 7 years. Now, this gives us some insight into how deeply ingrained pride was in Nebuchadnezzar's life. 7 years in this condition before he looks up. Now, so here we are in some particular day. Put a little pause right here. And then think about what age you will be in 7 years. What will be the age of your children? What will be the age of your grandchildren? How many things are going to happen in your life in 7 years? It's an immense block of time that he's going to be in this condition. And it took him that long before he looked up to God in submission, as we'll see in just a moment, and for this pride in his life to be broken. I mean, you would think that anyone that would be in that condition for like 48 hours would cry uncle. 2 hours. Just say, all right, uncle, I give. You're in it. No, it took this long for this guy. And when we look at this judgment that God brings upon Nebuchadnezzar, it is important not to miss how much grace God shows this guy. He's already interpreted his dream, given his dream, interpreted his dream in chapter 2. He's already shown Nebuchadnezzar his power in preserving God's children there in the fiery furnace of Babylon. And ultimately, he's going to give Nebuchadnezzar a year to repent of his pride and his wrong behavior. And only after he blows through all of those stop signs, all of those things that he did in his life to try and bring him to God, was he then forced to judge him in that way. This is the interesting thing that, you know, you can look at this and say, nothing would be worth that for that God would do something like that to another person. His soul is. And to come running in a hand-wringing fashion and make God the bad guy of the scene rather than Nebuchadnezzar is to fail to understand the value of a soul. Whatever is required to happen in our life that we would be humbled in life and finally look up to God and be saved is worth going through in this life. Because the life to come is an eternal life. And so this was the condition that he was in. And that very hour, the word was fulfilled concerning Nebuchadnezzar. And then he declared there in verse 26, rather, and inasmuch as they gave the command to leave the stump and the roots of the tree, your kingdom shall be assigned to you after you come to know that the Lord rules. And so here's a word of hope. Nebuchadnezzar, the reason they didn't bring in the tree stump grinders is because after these 7 years, your kingdom will be held for you. Regents will come into place. They will rule for you. The Babylonian Empire will continue until you are restored back to your place. And of course, when Nebuchadnezzar ultimately loses his sanity, becomes an animal, so to speak, it would be Daniel who would be able to speak to the Nebuchadnezzar's counselors and declare to them the vision, the interpretation of the dream here, and that this is going to be for a period of 7 years,

0: and then he will be back. And there was enough respect for Nebuchadnezzar as a leader, pretty tough guy. But they respected him enough in the ancient world for any ruler to show any kind of weakness at all. I mean, the long knives would come out and the assassination attempts would occur, but none of that happened. They oversaw the Babylonian Empire until he was restored to his position, as the dream indicated would be the case. There's always an after in all of this. God doesn't do these things in anybody's life just to stay amused in heaven. There's always a reason for it, and there's always an after that he's aiming at. And therefore, O king, let my advice be acceptable to you. If you wouldn't mind me giving you just a little bit of advice, King Nebuchadnezzar, here it is. Break off your sins by being righteous. Stop your sinful behavior and your iniquities by showing mercy to the poor. And so stop your outrageous sinful behavior and start to show some concern for the poor. In the world today, anywhere you go around the world, you see these great temples that have been built. You see the pyramids. You see the Sphinx in Egypt. And all of it is very, very exciting to see firsthand. But then you realize how many hundreds of thousands of people died, poor people, in order to build these monuments to man's egos. And the city of Babylon was that. This was an extension of Nebuchadnezzar. And Daniel says, why don't you back off of the oppression of people to build these things that are just monuments to yourself? And perhaps then there may be a lengthening of your prosperity so that this doesn't come upon you. And all of this came upon King Nebuchadnezzar at the end of 12 months. He was a good boy for 12 months, and he was walking about the royal palace of Babylon. And as he's looking at the palace of Babylon, Babylon itself, he said, is not this great Babylon, with all of its high walls, like 30 stories high, and just magnificent beyond description. And he said, is not this great Babylon that I have built for a royal dwelling by my mighty power for the honor of my majesty? The old my thing. He clearly does not understand the lesson at this point, that the Most High rules in the kingdom of men, and he gives it to whomever he chooses, and he chooses to give it to the weak. He's full of himself here. And while the word was still in the king's mouth, a voice fell from heaven. King Nebuchadnezzar, to you it is spoken. The kingdom has departed from you, and they shall drive you from men, and your dwelling place shall be with the beasts of the field. They shall make you eat grass like oxen, and seven times shall pass over you until you know that the Most High rules in the kingdom of men and gives it to whomever he chooses. And those were the last coherent words that he heard and he understood. And now he becomes to live like a beast and to live like an animal. And for any human being to live below what makes us unique as human beings from the animal kingdom is to live a life of an animal, a beast. To live all of my life failing to realize that I have been created in the image of God and have been created for relationship with God is to live like an animal. A person can be a smart animal, they can be a talented animal, they can be all of those things, but they are no more than an animal. And you see what we're doing in our country and in much of the Western world here, teaching our children now from multiplied generations that there is no God. We are no different than the animal kingdom. Goofy what it is that is going on, but it is to live as an animal. And what a horrible thing we are doing to people today, and thinking ourselves brilliant for doing it. And that very hour the word was fulfilled concerning Nebuchadnezzar, He was driven from men. He ate grass like oxen. His body was wet with the dew of heaven till his hair had grown like eagle's feathers. So just matted in wet and oily down his body, and his nails were like bird's claws. I never can read this except that I think about Howard Hughes in his final days. I mean, all of the money that he had, all of the women that he had, all of the fame that he had, all of the things that everybody strives for. And listen, if you don't have your mind, you don't have anything. My mother, she didn't tell us much as kids in terms of instruction, but she had like three sayings, and one of them was, if you have your health, you have everything. And I think she learned it from a Jewish friend of hers, so maybe it's a common thing in the Jewish culture. But there's a lot of truth to it. And here he has all of these things, but no mind with a capacity. Because I wish I could be, you know, Howard Hughes. I wish I could know his life. You don't want to know his life and where he ended up. And so this was his condition. And at the end of the time, of the 7 years, I, Nebuchadnezzar, and then here it is, lifted my eyes to heaven. And everything changes with this. This is an act of submission on his part. And my understanding returned to me, and I blessed the Most High and praised and honored him who lives forever. And when he finally looks up now, that there is something greater than me, something higher than me in life and in existence. Now, suddenly his sanity returns to him. Nobody thinks clear in this world until they recognize the existence of the God of the Bible. Nothing makes sense in this world until there is that recognition.
1: 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Just goes to show you that even the most wicked person on earth can experience God's grace and change. 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That's 209-545-5530. You can also access our studies in Daniel at accordingtothescriptures.com. Again, that's accordingtothescriptures.com. 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
1: It's 227. It's 63 degrees.
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4: The secular worldview teaches that the moon is about 4 billion years old. 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This is yet more proof that the universe is not old, as secular textbooks have been teaching to the past 4 generations of Americans. 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

then you knew that a lot of the kids are going to give in. They like that indulgence. They say, hey, man, let me at it. Looks good. Yeah, I can handle it. Go for it. Man, it's legal. But he didn't allow all of his friends to pressure him into doing it. He loved the Lord too much. It proved that he loved the Lord more than anybody else, you see. That's the problem. There's the struggle sometimes, that because I do have a relationship with a person, Satan can use that person to pressure me into giving in. And Satan's clever. But you see, when you love God more than your friend, you don't defile yourself.

0: ask you a question. How willing are you to be used of the Lord? You know, Jesus said if any man or woman would seek to follow him, they would need to deny their own personal desires, take up their cross daily, even moment by moment sometimes, and follow him. Daniel the prophet was willing, and we'll see how God used him then and still is using him today as a powerful example of what God can do with a life totally surrendered to the will of the Lord. This is Walk in the Light with pastor and teacher Bill Gallatin. If you can join us, we're in the book of Daniel, and we'll resume our study in the 9th verse of chapter 1. And again, ask yourself, how willing are you to be used of God?
1: When he sees a heart that's going to be faithful to him, no matter what the circumstances may be, God says, I will work on your behalf. I will supernaturally work on your behalf, that even though you're in a difficult

You see the mistake of even the apostles until they matured and grew and understood the love of God and how Jesus operates. Oh, Peter, man, he's going to, you know, I don't care what you say. Well, off the ear goes. He's going to attack, man. I'm defending God. Did Jesus say, way to go, Pete? No. What did he do? He reproved the impulsive immaturity of his apostle and took the side of the enemy and healed that man right before them all. Attitude is very important. Because look, now God had brought Daniel into favor and tender love with the prince of the eunuchs. I mean, can you imagine? Now the prince of the eunuchs is an adult, and he's going, he's probably, you know, when you see a teenager that's sold out for God, when all their friends are messing around and you know it, and you watch them all, but you can see that one teenager stand out and you go, wow, you can't help but just, you're amazed and you wonder and you're blessed. You know, as parents, what does that do? See, when you see your own child faithful to Jesus Christ, you know, like that prince of the eunuchs, you go, oh, you can't help. You just want to shower them with love. You want to protect them. You want to encourage them. You want to bless them. You're so proud of them because of their love for God, their faithfulness to God. Nothing pleases a parent more. As John said, nothing pleases me more to see that my children are walking with God. And so God working again. And Daniel already is being a witness to a pagan. Not by what he says in his tirades and his righteous indignation and is attacking, but simply but what he doesn't do. When everyone else is doing it, he's the one that amazes everybody because he won't do it, and he has a right attitude in not doing it. He still shows respect. And the prince of the eunuchs said unto Daniel, I fear my lord the king. You see, he knew what Nebuchadnezzar was like. When we get into this, you'll find out what Nebuchadnezzar's like. The prince of the eunuchs said, Daniel, I fear my lord the king who hath appointed your meat and your drink. For why would he see your faces worse liking than the children which are of your sort? Then shall you make me endanger my head to the king. In other words, if you're not eating right and you don't, you know, get what you're supposed to out of this finishing school, my head's going to be lifted. Now, he knew what Nebuchadnezzar was like. Remember, Nebuchadnezzar, after Daniel interpreted his dream, you know, got all lifted up and built the, we're going to see it, the giant statue of himself in the plain of Dura, and got a symphony orchestra to play the national anthem. Everybody, when they heard the national anthem, didn't fall down their knees and worship the image that represented Nebuchadnezzar. What do you say he'd do? They'd cut their heads off, destroy their house, and impale them on a dung heap in the middle of the city. So, you see, the eunuch, he said he knew what the king was like. Now, he'll bless you and give me my paycheck as long as I do what he wants, but, man, I don't want to get fired by that guy. Daniel, please. My life's on the line here. If you don't come out shining, looking better. And so then Daniel said to Melzar, whom the prince of the eunuchs had set over Daniel, Hananiah, Mishael, and Azariah, prove thy servants, I beseech thee, 10 days. And let them give us pulse to eat and water to drink. Now, we would just desire, if you would, we beseech you, let us just eat vegetables and things like that, rather than the things that are offered up to your idols. And in complete respect, remember, we beseech thee. It says a soft tongue breaketh the bone. A soft answer turneth away wrath. A soft answer in beseeching accomplishes much more than I demand and you better and I'm, you know, thinking that glorifies God. Sometimes adults need to learn from the teenagers. I beseech you. Notice the effect that it had. Give us just pulse to eat. We'll just eat vegetables and drink water. We don't need a false stimulant to keep us happy or relax us. We don't want your wine. I've got a relationship with God. I don't need something artificial to give me peace. Water's fine. And isn't that a fact? Isn't it true how good water tastes when you really are set free with Jesus Christ? When you're thirsty, nothing's better than water.

0: Some of the things that create more thirst are anything with a sweetener in it. It may taste a little good, but before you know it, you know, you're still thirsty. It does something to you. But water. Then let our countenances be looked upon before thee, and the countenance of the children that eat of the portion of the king's meat, as thou seest, deal with thy servant. So Daniel knew that a lot of the kids are going to give in. They like that indulgence. They say, hey, man, let me at it. Looks good. I can handle it. Go for it. Man, it's legal. Let me at it. And so Daniel knew that a lot of them were going to go for it. But he didn't allow all of his friends to pressure him into doing it. He loved the Lord too much. It proved that he loved the Lord more than anybody else, you see. That's the problem. There's the struggle sometimes, that because I do have a relationship with a person, Satan can use that person to pressure me into giving in. Because, oh, you don't love me. If you love me, you'd do it with me. If you were really my friend, you'd go with me. And Satan's clever. But you see, when you love God more than your friend, you don't defile yourself. Even if the friend threatens and says, well, I thought you liked me. The attitude of Daniel caused God to make his enemy to be at peace with him. And so he consented to them in this matter and proved them 10 days. Said, okay, you guys want to be different? And at the end of 10 days, their countenances appeared fairer and fatter in flesh than all the children which did eat of the portion of the king's meat. You mean you can just read the Bible and drink water? You don't have to read Harry Potter? And you don't have to smoke dope and drink a little wine and get a little inebriated at a slumber party when mom and dad don't know about it? And you can have a good time? Yes, you can. And you'll be a lot healthier. Their countenances appeared, well, literally more beautiful. You know, I have watched very handsome, attractive people deteriorate rapidly simply because of what they expose themselves to. Beauty can disappear quickly when a body's being slowly destroyed by something. It's amazing what sin does to the countenance of a face or the health of a body. Thus, Melzer took away the portion of their meat and the wine that they should drink and gave them pulse. As for these four children, now notice, they're going to end up being prophets. Probably many of the people that they were with at that same age would never live the age of Daniel. He probably outlived them all. Who knows what happened to the rest of them that were just saying, hey, I'm going to take what's offered. You know, look what's happened to my parents and my country. You know, who cares about the God of the Jews? I know I'm a Jew, and I know that I profess to believe, but no, I think this religion's a lot better. You can do a lot more, man. But where are they today? Where are some of your friends today that thought that following Jesus Christ is a sham? Where are some of your friends' marriages today? And here you sit. And you better believe that Satan is working on you and reminding you continually, is it really worth it? The thoughts come when you least expect it. Do you really want to continue? Oh, slack off. Don't just exist on water. Jesus said to that woman at the well, hey, you're on your fifth guy, and you still look at you're all worn out. He didn't say that to her, but she was all worn out, haggard. Lost all of her youthful beauty, and she's taking anybody to look at her now. And Jesus said, you know, you're trying to fill a thirst the wrong way. You need that living water, the Holy Spirit. You see, when I stay faithful to God, no matter what the situation, how difficult it may be where I'm placed, he promises, I'll give you that pure water, the Holy Spirit. I will keep you. And I will affect the people around you. Your ways please me, so I'll make your enemies to be at peace with you. Again, attitude is so important when I'm representing God. A lot of people may be saying the right things, doing the right things, but their attitudes are so terrible, they do nothing but create resentment and strife. And there is no peace, even from their friends, let alone enemies. And so here's that marvelous promise. Yes, you can exist in difficult situations with the living water that comes from Jesus Christ, the Spirit of God. Now, notice, Satan's trying to get them to compromise to give them a Harvard degree, maybe. But to renounce the creation. To say that the Bible's wrong about homosexuality and witchcraft. And taking a few drugs here and there. And to get such science and understanding is to say, well, it's not sin, it's genetic. You're born that way. But you see, they purpose not to defile themselves with the Babylonian education and finishing school and private school for the elite. And look it. As for these four children, God gave them knowledge. It's amazing how stupid brilliant people can be from great universities. But these four children, even at the age that they were, God gave them knowledge and skill in all learning and wisdom. And not only that, Daniel had understanding and all visions and dreams. Already God's preparing him, speaking to him as a teenager for his prophetic office and how God's going to use him for 60 to 70 years in the future while everyone else is perishing around him. Now, at the end of the days that the king had said he should bring them in, then the prince of the eunuchs brought them in before Nebuchadnezzar. And the king communed with them, and among them all was found none like Daniel, Hananiah, Mishael, and Azariah. Therefore stood they before the king. How in the world could they have a full, rich, really good life not being exposed to the Babylonian principles? Because God gave them all they needed. They didn't need the Babylonian educational system. They didn't need the Babylonian lifestyle, the indulgences. You see, they knew what they needed. They needed to be faithful to God, and God honored it, just as God will honor it in your life, your children's life. And in all matters of wisdom and understanding that the king inquired of them, he found them 10 times better than all the magicians and the astrologers that were in all his realm. Right? He got his mind blown. You know, isn't that exactly what Jesus did with the scribes and the Pharisees? After Mary and Joseph went down to Jerusalem to keep the feast, the caravan headed back to Nazareth. Remember, they're on their way? And they're on their way, and all of a sudden they notice, our 12-year-old son isn't with us. He's been bar mitzvahs and he's not with us. Where's Jesus? And so they turn around and they go back to Jerusalem. He's in the temple blowing the minds of the Bible teachers, the scribes, the ones who wrote the Bible, interpreted the Bible, the priests, the Pharisees, the lawyers. He's blowing their minds. Why? Because of his knowledge in the Spirit. You see, many, many people have intellectual understanding and read the Bible and say they can quote this verse and say, I know this portion of the Scripture, but they don't know it in the Spirit. They can quote it verbatim like a record. But you know that the Spirit isn't working. There isn't a depth in the Spirit. In their understanding, they just quote the verse. God can give such depth in the Spirit. And there isn't some specific age. What a lie that Satan perpetrates. And parents, he tells her, don't start teaching the Bible too early. It'll go right over their heads. And Samuel's 5 years old. And Jesus is speaking to him, calling him by his audible name, calling him, speaking to him. Because a mother dedicated him and understood, Lord, I want this child to be used of you. And God honored it. And so the superiority of a child being given wisdom and knowledge far above and beyond the knowledge and the wisdom of the world. Doesn't it say in the Bible that God takes the wise of this world, the wisdom of the world, in their own craftiness? And Paul says, the wisdom of this world is foolishness in the eyes of God. Paul, under the anointing of the Spirit, describes the scientific age of the end in Romans chapter 1. He says, thinking themselves to be wise, they've become fools. And they worship and serve the creature more than the creator. They're more devoted to the environment than the one who made the environment. As we touched on this morning in Amos chapter 5, verse 8, the indictment against Israel of old, they began to go back to horoscopes and trying to see the future of their lives by looking at the stars. They worship the host of heaven, looking at, you know, the different positions of the stars, Orion and Pleiades. And God had Amos tell the people, you've got all these problems nationally and things aren't getting any better. Look to the one who made the stars, not the stars. Look to the one who just spoke Pleiades and Orion in existence. And so these teenagers, because they refused to defile themselves in the culture they were in, God gave them wisdom. It was 10 times better than the magicians and the astrologers that were in his realm that had satanic powers. And now, look at, and Daniel continued even unto the first year of the king of Cyrus. Not only did he go beyond his teenage years, he lived into his late 80s, and he saw every leader to the very demise and destruction of this powerful Gentile nation, Babylon. Lived to see it all. So, God says, I'm going to use a teenager if they'll just be faithful. I'll give them wisdom. I'm willing to give wisdom and understanding and power and protection far beyond an adult or the best educated man in Babylon. That you don't need a Harvard degree or anything from Princeton or Yale if you want to serve me. If you just won't defile yourself. That's the choice that you make. And with the right attitude, God says, I'll be all you need. I'll protect you. I'll empower you. And I'll even make your enemies to be at peace with you. You will be safe, even unto a ripe old age. And I'll use you mightily. What a privilege. What an honor to be used of God my whole life. That's available to anybody here. It's just by a purpose in the heart. Daniel said, I purpose in my heart, I'm not going to defile myself. No matter what my circumstances and how easy it would be to rationalize and say, well, after all, a man's got to live. No, not that way, not when you love God. The rewards are too great. Father, we thank you that we can purpose in our hearts not to defile ourselves. And then you give favor. You give favor with people around us that have power and authority that will protect us and bless us, just as you gave Daniel. So, Lord, we're heading into a new week. We've had another week of your faithfulness, your blessings, your goodness in spite of us, your long-suffering, your forgiveness, your favor, and we're so grateful. So, Lord, keep us. And Lord, with every challenge this coming week, May we make that decision not to defile ourselves with the meat of the King's table. We want to sit at your table, the true and the righteous King, the King of kings, the Lord of lords, Jesus Christ. In your name we pray, Lord.
1: 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Reach out and let us know how the Lord is using this ministry in your life. We look forward to hearing from you. And until we gather together again for a time in God's Word, continue to walk in the light.

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1: Now the gospel is translated into action. Paul could say later on, I've delivered unto you first of all that which I also received, how that Christ died for our sins according to the Scriptures, and that he was buried, and that he rose again the third day according to the Scriptures. You see, the gospel is what he did. It's not what God's asking you to do. It's his action, not your action or mine today, because you and I are in no position to do anything that would be acceptable to God. Your righteousness and my righteousness is not acceptable for salvation. God provides that righteousness in Christ.
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2: This is Ministerial Minute from Mike. Today's verse is Matthew 5:8. Blessed are the pure in heart, for they shall see God. This next promise is often a misunderstood one. Do I really have to be pure in heart, sinless, perfect, innocent, to be able to see God? According to Scripture, we are already seated in the heavenlies with Christ, Ephesians 2:6. The blood of Christ cleanses us from all sin, 1 John 1:9. We also have the promise that if we've seen Jesus, we've seen the Father, John 14:9. Will we see God the Father? Yes, I believe we will. Revelation 5:1-7 tells us that when he who sits on the throne holds a scroll, only the Lamb's worthy to open it. The Lamb, Christ, takes the scroll out of the hand of he who sits there, God. It's done in the presence of the 24 elders, four creatures, and John the Apostle. Man has not seen God, but when we get to heaven, we will cease to be man or woman. No sin nature, only holiness and purity of heart. This has been Ministerial Minute for Mike.
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4: It's 259. It's 66 degrees.

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3: Promises from God cast vision for our lives. They establish direction and course for our lives. They become anchors in the storms of life. They become reflectors down the dark road. They become guideposts at the fork in the road. They fan the fire when you start to run out of steam. Promises of God are powerful. And here's my question. What personal promises has God made to you? We need to do as Paul encourages Timothy. Don't shrink or shirk from these promises. Don't conveniently forget them. Recall them. Embrace them. Rise up in faith and use those old promises as new motivation to keep up the fight, to continue holding fast and following the orders that you've received. Well, Timothy, he needs to hold fast. Verse 19 says, "For having faith and a good conscience, which some having rejected concerning the faith have suffered shipwreck, of whom are Hymenaeus and Alexander, whom I delivered to Satan, that they may learn not to blaspheme." Now, all wars have casualties, including the spiritual battle. And here Paul mentions two men who suffered shipwreck. Hymenaeus and Alexander had denied the faith. And as a result, they had gotten the right foot of Christian disfellowship. They were booted from the body of Christ. You know, the fastest way to learn to appreciate what you've been given is to be forced to live without it. And that's why discipline has to occur in the church from time to time. In the 32 years that I've been a pastor, we've only had to remove a few people from our fellowship here on a very few occasions. But when it was done, it was necessary. And it was certainly done biblically. 1 Timothy is going to talk a lot about church membership. It's going to talk about its safeguards, its privileges, its obligations. And at times, like here, the safeguards and the privileges have to be removed in order to remind the person of the obligations. Church discipline is often necessary. Tough love has a place in church life. Well, now chapter 2 begins. "Therefore I exhort, first of all, that supplications, prayers, intercessions, and giving of thanks be made for all men." It's our job to pray. But for whom should we pray? Well, Paul tells us, all men. And this has some incredible implications. It means, first of all, that no human being on earth is outside the influence of our prayers. For God wouldn't have told us to pray for all men if there were some men for whom our prayers had no effect. This is why it's wrong to write anyone off. No one is beyond the reach of our prayers. And notice the four types of prayer mentioned in this verse. Supplication. Supplication is a felt need. It's an open wound. It's a spontaneous cry of the heart, you know, to bring healing, for the healer to come and bring healing to the person's life. The next word, translated prayers, speaks of reverence for God. This is more of a deliberate posturing before God. Part of prayer is humbling ourselves before Him. It's maintaining that humble heart, that dependent attitude. Intercession, of course, is the request on behalf of someone else. And then fourthly, the giving of thanks. I mean, should we ever approach God apart from a grateful heart? Our prayer should always consist of all four of these ingredients. Cries of the heart, needs that we take to God, praise for God and humility before God, help for others should always be a part of our prayers. And then, of course, we should always pray with a grateful heart, thankful for what God has done for us. Paul says, pray for all men, and especially kings and all who are in authority. Now realize, as Paul raises his pen to write these words, the most evil tyrant the world has ever seen sits on the throne in Rome. Who was the king? Emperor Nero. And Nero was kissing cousins with Adolf Hitler. He made Saddam Hussein look like a babysitter. Nero was a certifiable nut, but apparently a nut that couldn't be cracked, at least through prayer. If the church chose to pray, God could even change the heart of the emperor himself. You know, biblically speaking, you and I can disagree with President Obama, but not before we pray for him. And how should we pray for our authorities? Verse 2 outlines the church's political agenda. Do you know what the church needs to be concerned about politically? Here it is. Here's what we should expect from our government: that we may lead a quiet and peaceable life in all godliness and reverence. We just need to pray that they stay off our back and out of our way. That's what we should expect. Realize a government that allows you the right to vote and enacts moral laws, and even laws that reflect Christian values and affords tax breaks for you. I mean, this is all icing on the cake. Paul's expectations of government are far more modest. He says, just be thankful when the government stays off your back. If you can lead a quiet and peaceable life in all godliness and reverence, then be thankful for it. Be thankful if you can live and worship without government interference. This is what we're to pray for. I think it's always helpful to remind ourselves that the goal of the church and society isn't the Christianization of institutions, but the evangelization of individuals. We need to pray that government stays out of our way and lets us share our faith freely. Verse 3, for this is good and acceptable in the sight of God our Savior, who desires all men to be saved and to come to the knowledge of the truth. Notice this, he desires all men to be saved and to come to the knowledge of the truth. Some people think that God's salvation targets a select few. That idea is foreign to the New Testament. Don't get God and the Marines mixed up. It's the Marines who want a few good men. God desires for all men to be saved. And he's appointed a middleman to broker our salvation. For there is one God and one mediator between God and men, the man Christ Jesus. You remember in the midst of his suffering, Job felt the huge chasm that separated him from God. In fact, in Job chapter 9, verse 33, Job cried out, "Nor is there any mediator between us who may lay his hand on us both." Job needed help in reaching God. This is a universal realization. Everyone knows deep inside that they can't reach out to a holy God on their own. This is why people carry rabbit's foot in their pocket, and why they consult mediums, and why they wear crystals, and why they pray the rosary, and why they Hail Mary. They're just reiterating the cry of Job. They're looking for a mediator, some go-between, someone who can bridge the gap between God's love and their lostness. They know they can't do it themselves. They need help. It reminds me of Ernie. When the hospital attendant wheeled him back from the surgery, she inadvertently forgot to place the call button within his reach. As he started to shake off the anesthesia, Ernie's pain became excruciating, but he couldn't reach the call button. He couldn't walk over and get out of bed and walk over and get it. And so he found a mediator. He was a quick thinker. Ernie dug around and he found his cell phone and he called the hospital switchboard, and the operator connected him to the nurse's station on his floor, and immediately help arrived. Well, if you want God's forgiveness and God's healing, if you want some help, if you want to know how to communicate with God and receive help from God, then you need someone closer to God than you are. You need someone that you can go to and can solicit his help in obtaining God's help for you. And neither the Buddha, nor Muhammad, nor Moses, nor Mary, nor the saints, not even Oprah can help you. There is one mediator between God and man, and only one. And Paul says he is the man, Christ Jesus. And here's why Jesus Christ can broker salvation. Because, Paul tells us, he gave himself a ransom for all. He came as a man to die in the place of all men. You see, Jesus died not as a criminal or as a victim or as a political pawn, but as a ransom. His sinless blood was the price required for our sinful lives. The man Christ Jesus is the ransom that God paid for all the sins of all mankind so that we all could be bought back and come to know God. You know, one of the 5 points of Calvinism is the doctrine of limited atonement, that Jesus died for a select few. But Paul tells us here that he gave himself a ransom for all. Sadly, in the end, not everyone will be saved. But if you're not, you won't be able to blame God. Verse 4 tells us that God desires for all men to be saved. The blood of Jesus Christ was shed for all men in all times. And now Paul points to Jesus. Paul had been a Pharisee, in love with the rules of Judaism. But he gave up his religion when he came to know Jesus, when he realized that Jesus gave himself a ransom to be testified in due time, for which I was appointed a preacher and an apostle. I'm speaking the truth in Christ and not lying. It's amazing. Paul now preaches the faith that he once persecuted. And then he adds to his resume, a teacher of the Gentiles in faith and truth. You know, as a Jewish rabbi, Paul hated the Gentiles. But Jesus had won his heart so thoroughly, had won his heart with his love, that now Paul's whole life, his whole ministry, is directed toward the people that he once hated. That's just how God does things. When he turns you around, he completely turns you. It's 180 degrees. The people he hated, he now loves and has devoted his life to serve and see saved. Paul has been talking about all men, but did you know that all men come in two varieties? Male and female. And now in the last half of chapter 2, Paul is going to instruct both men and women regarding the specific roles that each should play in the life of the church. Our gender matters to God. He begins in verse 8. I desire, therefore, that the men pray everywhere. Now, I'm sure Paul wants women to pray as well. But here he makes special mention of the men. Men are called to lead. And good leaders are praying leaders. Men should pray. If you're going to lead your family, guys, if you want your wife to look to you as the leader of your family, she needs to know that you're on your knees seeking God for his leadership. Men should pray, lifting up holy hands without wrath and doubting. Now, if you stuck a gun in my face, what would be the reaction with my hands? Whoop, I'd throw them straight up. I would surrender. This is the attitude that men should possess. Total surrender to the will and to the direction of God. Trust me, guys, your wife will follow you if she knows that you are totally surrendered to the will and direction of God for your life and for your family. She'll surrender to you if you've surrendered to God. If men want to lead, they need to bow before God. Verse 9 is a word to the women now. In like manner also that the women adorn themselves in modest apparel, with propriety and moderation, not with braided hair or gold or pearls or costly clothing, but which is proper for women professing godliness with good works. Now, a woman can look cool without making the guys drool. She can. Once I saw this teenage girl, I forget where I was, some conference or something, and I saw this this teenage girl, and she had the best T-shirt. It read, "Modest is hottest." I agree. Hey, rather than dress to draw attention to your curves or your cleavage, a Christian woman should dress to highlight her inner beauty. She should dress in such a way that brings attention to the beauty of her spirit, to the love she has of God, to the graciousness and the kindness by which she treats others. You know, one of the early church fathers noticed a prostitute sashaying down the street one day. He looked at her heavy makeup and her gaudy apparel, and he was moved to tears. He confessed later, not once had he ever taken the pains to dress his soul in faith and godliness to please the Lord to the degree that that woman had adorned her body to please the world. Where's our focus? Is it on the spirit or is it on the flesh? Here's a theme for the next Project Runway. Mod but modest. Sounds great, doesn't it? Don't hold your breath. In verse 11, Paul says, let a woman learn in silence with all submission. And from here through chapter 2, Paul is going to deal with the qualifications for church leaders. And they fall into three categories. God cares about character. He cares about giftedness. And he cares about gender. Now, when God looks at leadership, he cares about all three. Character, giftedness, and gender. Sadly, today's church stresses giftedness almost exclusively. And yet the only giftedness Paul ever mentions here is apt to teach. We'll find that later. Paul's priority was on character and on gender. If there was some giftedness, then great. But he stressed the character of the person. Here Paul says that a woman should learn in silence with all submission. Now first, let me say about this. I don't believe that this verse is advocating a strict, absolute silence for women within the church. That a sister can't speak up or pray in the church. In fact, there are other places in the New Testament where women participate vocally in the worship of the church. In 1 Corinthians chapter 11, verse 5, ladies pray and prophesy in the church. Acts 21, verse 9, Philip is commended for having four virgin daughters who prophesy. In Titus chapter 2, verse 4, Paul tells us that older women should teach the younger women. Paul's intention here is not to forbid Christian women from ever speaking up in the church. Rather, this is the silence that flows out of an attitude of a submissive spirit, of a willingness to let the men lead, of a willingness to be supportive to their husbands and to the leaders of the church. Notice Paul adds in verse 12, and I do not permit a woman to teach or to have authority over a man, but to be in silence. Now here's what a lot of ladies don't realize. Women have to show restraint if they want their man to lead. Ladies, if you're always asserting yourself, if you're the one that's always doing the talking and always making the plans and always taking over, understand, your man is not going to fight for the leadership. He will let you lead and then go fishing. That's fine with him. You don't realize that men are taught early on never to fight with girls. And so if you want to fight for the leadership, your man will let you have it. If a woman is determined to lead, her man will let her. She has to back off. She has to let him step up if she wants him to be the leader. Here's the biblical mandate. In the church and in the home, the man is to lead and hold final authority while the woman is to support and to follow her husband. In the eyes of God, men and women are equal in terms of righteousness and worth and gifts, but they have different roles that they play in the church and in the home. Some of the best Bible teachers I know are women. Pastor Chuck's wife was probably a better Bible teacher than Pastor Chuck. But if you were a man, you weren't allowed into her Bible class. Men would try to attend. They'd sit on the back row, and Kay would run them out. She understood the biblical roles. This word in verse 11 translated submission, it means to rank under. Everyone who's ever served in the military has met someone of a higher rank who was just plain stupid, or who had lesser skills and smarts than they did. But because of military order, you did what? You submitted. You got in under rank. And this is what God is asking of the females in the Christian fellowship. Men are to lead, not because they're better or braver or brainier. There's only one reason for male headship: because God said so. Wives, when you submit to your husband, this makes a strong, radical statement in the eyes of your neighbors. They scratch their head. They wonder why. Why would you submit to a turkey like that? But you have an opportunity then to tell them how marriage portrays the gospel. That this is a bigger issue than just you and your husband. That you are portraying your relationship with Jesus Christ. You see, men are called on in the family and in the church to assume the role of Jesus and lovingly lead. The ladies are commanded to act like the church and willingly follow. And when we live this way in the church and in our homes, we portray the gospel in a very powerful and in a very vivid way. And when we don't order our lives this way, we contradict the gospel. And we can only confuse the world that's looking on. God wants both sexes to complement each other, not compete with each other. And please don't buy into the liberal dribble that you hear today, that these roles were only applicable to Oriental culture in the first century and they don't really apply to us today. That's just dribble. In fact, Paul anticipates that argument in verses 13 and 14. For the biblical roles of male and female transcend culture. And he shows us this because he traces them all the way back to creation. These are creation principles, not cultural principles. He traces them all the way back to the very first couple. He says, for Adam was formed first, then Eve. Adam was first formed. And like the Oriental title of firstborn, this carried with it special privileges and authority and responsibility. God made Adam the head of the human race. The man received headship. And yet how quickly both the man and the woman violated their roles. How quickly they bucked against God's will. We're told, and Adam was not deceived, but the woman, being deceived, fell into transgression. You see, Eve sinned when she usurped her husband's authority and negotiated with the devil. That's when she sinned. Adam, on the other hand, he didn't speak up for her. He sinned because he was weak and failed to lead. And because of their mutual rebellion, sin entered the world. And the whole human race has suffered ever since. Just think about it. We could all be sitting under a shade tree tonight eating fruit. And yet in the wake of Eve's disaster, women were consoled by God with a promise of a Savior. Paul explains in verse 15, nevertheless, she will be saved in childbearing if they continue in faith, love, and holiness with self-control. Now, a literal translation puts it, nevertheless, she will be saved in the childbearing. And here's God's promise. A woman got us into this mess, and thus a woman will help get us out. This is God's attempt to console the woman. Sin came into the world when Satan tempted Eve, but now salvation, the childbearing, the birth of the Messiah. Messiah will also enter the world through a woman, through a virgin named Mary. And it's through the childbearing, the miracle of Jesus' incarnation, that you and I can now be saved through faith. What's expected of us? It's not just a one-time pledge, mind you. But Paul tells us to continue in faith. Continue in faith. And in the fruits of living out that faith, in love and holiness with self-control.
2: 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Pastor Sandy is teaching through the book of 1 Timothy. Now, Timothy was a young man sent into a difficult situation where he had to confront false teachers who were beginning to divide the church in Ephesus. But the Apostle Paul reminds us in this letter that the Lord can use unusual people for his glory. 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
7: The familiar little insect, known as the water boatman, is a marvel of engineering design. About an inch long, it swims on its back on the surface of the pond using two of its legs that are extra long and have little paddles on the end, just like the oars of a boat. Anyone who has tried swimming on his back knows how difficult it is to see where he is going, but not the water boatman. His eyes are especially placed for perfect sight while swimming on his back. As I mentioned, the boatman is an insect, so of course it does not have gills like a fish, yet he spends a lot of his time underwater. How does he do this? Well, his creator gave him the ability to breathe through his tail, that he sticks out of the water just like a snorkel tube. There are tiny hairs that keep the water out of this tube while he draws fresh air in to refill his air tanks for another dive. Those tiny hairs also tell the boatman whether a nearby movement in the water is something that would threaten him or something that might be good for lunch. 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
1: Listen, the best thing that could ever happen to you is to realize just what a flake you are, how self-centered you are, how self-centered we all are. To me, instead of getting depressed, listen, if you get depressed when you find out you let somebody down or let your wife down or you let your family down or you let your church down and you did something wrong and you get all, oh, I can't believe I did this. Really? You should be shocked that you are shocked, because you shouldn't be shocked. You should realize that's me. And what it should do is inspire you with such a thanksgiving.

0: The more things change, the more they stay the same. Familiar saying, right? And it is certainly true as we look around us today. Welcome to Bridging the Gap with Pastor Lloyd Pulley. Today we're going to bring you the conclusion of our special message from Lloyd concerning the continued downfall of society that we see all around us. Opportunities for compromise are everywhere. And as believers, we must not only be aware of them, but we must also understand the consequences of succumbing to them. Here's Pastor Lloyd with our study in Revelation chapter 2 and a look at the compromising church at Pergamos.
1: Now, you guys are well-versed in Balaam, Numbers 22 through 24, some of the most profound, humorous passages in the Bible as, you know, Balaam's beating his donkey, you know, not aware that his donkey's speaking to him. That always cracked me up. Like, you know, he's so mad and so focused on that reward he's going to get, he doesn't realize his donkey is talking to him. And he's talking back to it. You know you've lost your mind when you go that far in your greed. And that's where he was. But, you know, everything he did didn't work because God didn't let him curse Israel. And he lost his reward, lost the big honorarium. Now it's a big honorarium, too. I mean, that would have set him up for the rest of his life. It's gone now. He's a little bit frustrated, but he's a clever fellow. So he decided, you know, I can't do anything, fight God's people, but you can get God to fight them. And this is Satan's strategy in our lives. From Smyrna, with all the blood that was spilled and all the martyrs, it only became seed for many, many more to follow Jesus. And Satan realized the harder he hit them, the more they grew. It's kind of like the proverbial challenge between the sun and the wind. The man's walking along the road with a coat, and they have a little bet. Who can get the man to take his coat off first? So the wind howls, just comes on strong to try to blow the coat off. And then all this does is the man clings onto his coat even more. And then the sun says, watch this, and just begins to shine. And the man willingly took his coat off. Well, you know, Satan's strategy is this. You know, all of the huff and puff and blow your

0: And now that emperor worship came in, all you needed to do was just offer up a little pinch of incense to Caesar and say a few words. You know, it's a big deal. Hey, go along to get along. Just go in, because, you know, it's much better that you give in a little here than because if you die, then you can't help anybody. And this way, at least you'll have a chance to come back and strike strong, you know, just a little pinch of incense. What's the big deal? And there is where I would say American Christianity has gone, hook, line, and sinker, for the most part. Not you people. You're holding fast the word of God. And I'll tell you, one of the most encouraging things to me this many years after Chuck is gone, that it's not about Chuck, which is exactly what he wanted. He wanted to lay a foundation that he trusted Jesus, modeled that, and there was no plan for some succession. There was no plan for keeping the empire going. There was no plan. He just asked some fellows to kind of watch over the churches through the regions, and I got to tell you the most amazing thing. I know we're still working on it, but it really is not. We don't have a central office. We don't have money. We're not collecting dues from you. Did you get any bill from Calvary Chapel Association? We're not trying to get money from you. We're not trying to do anything. We have one conference every other year that we kind of pick the speakers. That's the extent of our authority. Because most of it is in the local regions, and not even the regional leaders. They're looking to the guys that are there, that have been there, their examples to help the next ones come on. So what's happened since Chuck passed is silently, without a lot of fanfare, not a lot of fancy names and fancy titles for fancy ministries and all this stuff that markets well. Without all of that, we've silently grown 50% because of the word of God. So I'm not speaking to you when I'm speaking of where Pergamos is, but there's a little bit of Pergamos and a little bit of pinch of incense in all of us if we're honest. So, well, Lord, what can we do? No need to hammer them anymore when you can slither in like a snake and seduce them. And that's essentially what he does. It's true in war. A frontal assault is far less effective than a flanking maneuver. And that's what Satan has done. He's flanked around. He's captured the heart through, you know, the pictures of ministry, better ministry. To reach this generation, you've got to change. And older pastors, you're dinosaurs. You don't know what you're doing. Listen to the younger people. They'll tell you, you know, the younger people are stupid. Because I was one of them. And I can tell you how many times I tried to tell Rawl, you know, how it should be done.
1: What's the white boy telling me now? Go tell him to shut up, you know.
0: I'm thankful as I look back, and you know, listen, as long as I have breath and vision, if I start drooling, yeah, it's time, okay, maybe it's time's up. But here's the thing, I really didn't know a lot. I really thought I did when I was younger, and I thought I understood my generation. But you know, when you're immersed in your generation, you don't know it as well as you think, because you're part of it. And you think that's a benefit. It's not sometimes. It's sometimes the better to take a look back and see from a distance and say, wow. So I say this because it's an outflank maneuver the enemy is doing on us right now, thinking that if you're old and you know, you're out of touch. Now, granted, if you really are not keeping fresh in the pulpit and letting God speak to your heart and you're on retirement mode, then yeah, now it's time. But Pergamos, though they had the power of the sword, Satan discovered the whispers of the serpent was much more effective. And that's actually what happened in Ascalopolis. You would go to this medical center. You know, the picture of the medical thing with the serpent on the pole? That didn't come from Moses. That came from Ascalopolis because it's two serpents. And what they did was essentially you talk to a priest or this, you know, cult leader, and you tell them your problems. They wouldn't accept anyone with mental conditions or pregnant. So they had an issue with that for whatever reason. Satan has an issue with anybody pregnant. He doesn't like life in the womb, as we know. But you would go in and you'd go through this channel and you'd hear these whispers, because there'd be priests all over whispering you little things you think you're hearing from God. You'd get a little opium, whatever drug they were using, put you into this altered state of consciousness, and they would kind of go through this. But again, it was a very seductive thing. It was an alternative, essentially. And that was the problem. It was an alternative. So those who held fast his

0: name, didn't deny his name, held strong in this against all that pressure. Powerful. But the frontal onslaught of the devil wasn't the real powerful thing. Spurgeon even said it when he said, for every 100 persons that can endure adversity, there's scarcely one that can endure prosperity. It's a greater danger. I'm going through the book of Hosea now, and frankly, I planned on doing two or three chapters at a time and burn through this book. There's a few things I thought would be cool in it, and I realized it's another book that I have so many things I've memorized out of the book I didn't realize. And just finished chapter 10, and I literally was back and forth whether to just say, I'm going to just mention Pergamos, but we're going to chapter 10 of Hosea, because this is the autopsy of a nation. Seven things he gives in the first part of that chapter that tells you what the problem is. And then the simple answer is the Lord calling him to sow to himself in righteousness, reap in mercy. Break up your fallow ground, for it's time to seek the Lord. And you don't notice it until you really pay attention. That very thing he commands us in verse 10, we can't do. But Jesus, where Jacob failed, Jesus succeeds. He said, I will take away your stony heart in the new covenant. I will give you a new heart after me. That's the answer. Only the Lord can. Listen, the best thing that could ever happen to you is to realize just what a flake you are. How self-centered you are. How self-centered we all are. When we learn that, to me, instead of getting depressed, listen, if you get depressed when you find out you let somebody down or let your wife down or you let your family down or you let your church down and you did something wrong and you get all, oh, I can't believe I did this. Really? You should be shocked that you are shocked, because you shouldn't be shocked. You should realize that's me. And what it should do is inspire you with such a thanksgiving. To me, that's the way that men can overcome pornography, because it still wraps them. It's in ministry. You can't believe how many people are struggling with this. And largely because it's highly addictive, because it has this high and this low. That's what makes a drug addictive. Big high, big low. And if you have a big high and then you have a low, it's a highly addictive drug. And that's what happens when a Christian who knows it's wrong indulges in it. They feel that shame and that emptiness, and it just creates the addiction more. So instead, why don't you realize, wow, Lord, I'm amazed you love me, that you've forgiven me already for this.
1: 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Lloyd will be back with part two in just a moment. 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The address is P.O. Box 569, Old Bridge, New Jersey. The zip code is 08857. Well, here's Pastor Lloyd to bring us the conclusion of today's message in Revelation chapter 2 and the Lord's letter to the church at Pergamos.
0: And I want to say this, the most powerful victory that I've ever had over every temptation, whether it's money, women, pride, has been, thank you, Jesus. I am this, but you are you, and you rescued me. And I'm just so thankful that you forgive me. I want to please you. See, that's the difference between what happened in Ephesus. They were all about the works to please the Lord, but it was really the Lord wants your heart. And so same thing back here to this particular group. Balaam, the whole story is, you guys know it, so I don't want to go into it, but listen, it's the Christian businessman who never lies, but never challenges any unethical practice in his office. The Christian academic who maintains personal piety, but never questions the reigning philosophical assumptions. The Christian in entertainment who privately prays and believes in God, but publicly promotes values antithetical to the gospel. It's the Christian educator who's so kind and gracious, but capitulates to misuse pronouns to go along, to get along. See, this is the real challenge in our culture. We're ministering to people like this. We say things from the pulpit boldly. This is where they live. The pressure there. Now, we're not all called to be on the street corner confronting unbelievers. Some are, and they do great. We're not all called to go to school board meetings and speak up for these kids that can't speak for themselves. But I can tell you, when you have an opportunity to speak, you can't be silent. I discovered two of the most profoundly controversial things in ministry that I thought would probably hinder evangelism, but you know, they were so profound, I had to do them. One was rescuing babies in the pro-life ministry, and the other is having a team go to school boards. We've overturned a number of school boards in our region, and now they've got a majority because parents have been inspired to learn how to get elected, and that's nonpartisan. But let me say this, the children, they're at risk greatly, much more dangerous. Just like the most dangerous place in the world is inside a mother's womb, most dangerous place for a child is public education right now. And if you're in public education, you know I'm not offending you because you are fighting that battle. You're disgusted with what's going on. I mean, I got a call from a teacher on the radio just this last week who's dismayed that she's being pressured to use these pronouns and what should I do? Listen, I'm not one to beat around the bush with this. I said, well, you know, you've got an opportunity to be very faithful to the truth, and you can't lie to someone to make them feel better, because not only will it not make them feel better in the end, it will ruin them. And who's going to tell them the truth if you don't? So, you know, the reality is this is the world we live in, but it might cost you your guild. You might cost you your privilege. If you don't take that little pinch of incense and just you lose a little pronoun, what's the big deal? Say this, you know, I know this is what, you know, I'm supposed to say, and I'll just say it because I'm supposed to, but I don't really believe it. I really believe that we have let this happen under our watch. But here's the thing. I thought these two things would like really polarize people, and people would be angry and never be receptive to the gospel if you start interfering in school or in, well, here's the opposite's happened. Not only do we have 1/6 of the women who keep their babies, they come to faith. In the school board, you can't believe how many parents are there. Felt like they were alone. And now these church people come in and they're speaking graciously, not angry, not looking for a soundbite on social media, just caring for these kids. And they're like, what church do you guys go to? We've had so many people come to the church, get saved, and stir up others. So look, the point is, he looks at these people holding to this doctrine of Balaam, you know, just get them to compromise and then God will discipline them. And that's why the church is so weak, because God is spending half of his energy disciplining us rather than empowering us to go forward. Now, which do you want? You want to be Antipas or do you want to be Balaam? Antipas, you've already died. So what's death to your body going to mean? And then thus you hold the doctrine of the Nicolaitans, which I also say, I have no idea who they are. There's all these opinions. I don't care, because if it was important, we would know. Jesus says he hates it, so I hate him too. Verse 16 is where he gets to what faithful believers do in their life. And I've got to land the plane shortly, so I don't have time to mess with this, but you guys understand the word repent. You know, change your mind, or else I'm going to come quickly and we'll fight against them with the sword of my mouth. So essentially, you're going to face the Roman governor's sword, which can take your physical life, or you're going to face Christ's sword, which exposes your thoughts and intentions of your heart. What sword do you want to submit to? And that's really what it is. Jesus identifies as the one with the two-edged sword here. And it's not just merely about judgment, but about authority and truth. In an age of your truth, my truth, his claims to be absolutely true is very divisive to people in the world. It's like a sword cuts. But this is the battle between the two seeds, the seed of the woman and the seed of the serpent. And who are you going to follow, Antipas or Balaam? And then finally, in verse 17, faithful believers, they hear, they overcome, and they receive. And I love this last verse. He says, he who has an ear, let him hear what the Spirit says to the churches. To him who overcomes, I will give some of the hidden manna to eat. Now I want to stop there for a minute because, you know, there's a lot of talk about the hidden manna. Yeah, because manna was hidden in the ark and it's the very presence of God. It's his substance. He's the bread of life. But the idea here is compromisers have sought their sustenance from the guild tables. And pastors can get a large following if you play that game. But overcomers receive sustenance from Christ himself. Hidden manna is the secret supply of the kingdom, one that you don't need this world. You know, for a contemporary Christian trying to navigate professional, academic, social pressure, the question becomes, do I trust Christ to take care of me, sustain me, if I refuse to partake in the world's table? That's really what it comes down to. And the hidden manna is hidden. The world doesn't see it. They can't quantify it. They can't control it. But if you've read Pilgrim's Progress, there's a beautiful picture of this. When Christian goes into the home of the interpreter, and he goes into this room, and there's this fire against the wall, and this man is frantically throwing water in it, trying to put it out, but it's getting bigger. And he goes, what's the meaning of this? He says, let me show you. And he takes him around the other side of the wall, and secretly, someone's pouring oil on the fire from behind that can't be seen. And so no amount of the world's power can stop you because you have a secret supply of hidden manna. You can't be stopped. I really believe, I really think this is the key, the hidden source. We trust that. Dionysus, which is another worship center there in Pergamos, was all about getting drunk through this cult because you had an encounter with the spiritual realm when you got under the influence. And Dionysus claimed to have the power to turn water to wine. A lot of that was probably made up after Jesus did it, because a lot of these cults, they say, well, we existed before Christianity and Jesus copied us. You hear this in the university. It's all baloney. Most of those traditions, even in Hinduism, even in Judaism, much of the traditions that they said, well, Jesus claimed this, but we had this before. No, they actually interjected. Jesus changed a lot of the traditions. But here's the thing. Jesus was the one that turned water to wine. Dionysus is a fake, just as Aesculapius is a fake. And another popular god, Demeter, was a fake. And, you know, he was the grocery god. You know, he put groceries on the table if you honor him. But the world doesn't understand God's filling. It's a secret supply, the Holy Spirit. It's a powerful picture. And with that comes a white stone with a new name on the stone. And this to me is like, if this cuts to the very heart of it, we have a conference for youth called Vertical Identity. We had that even before everything was coming out about, you know, your identity and the identity gender confusion. But we had this conference called Vertical Identity. Like, we get our identity too much horizontal, what people think of us. What we need to is, what does God say? What is his opinion? What is his supply? Because the world, this culture seeking for meaning, we need to have the courage to identify the lie, speak the truth, whatever that might be, because our identity comes from him. And our name, he knows, is on that stone, which is stone of acceptance and a stone of identity. And it's exactly what the world is doing right now. They're trying to create their identity to be accepted by this culture that's raping the minds of young people. And you have the gospel message. You have it. It's another plug for radio. You know, a lot of people that find us weren't looking for us. They're flipping through the radio. They're not going to find your podcast that way. I podcast too. I get that. But I'm telling you, power of radio. God is using his word. And man, when it sneaks up on them, they're turning from their rock station to their stupid other station. And they find us. Ooh, baby, it's awesome.
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1: In the beginning, God created the heavens and the earth. 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Then He divided light from darkness. If you're a Christian, it's because the Spirit of God moved. He sought us out in the darkness and brought us into the light. For God, who commanded the light to shine out of darkness, has shined in our hearts to give the light of the knowledge of the glory of God in the face of Jesus Christ.
2: He gave us a new beginning and then divided the light from the darkness. 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For you were once darkness, but now you are light in the Lord. Walk as children of light. And we can best do that by preaching the light of the gospel of the glory of Christ.
1: There goes another minute. 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
6: It's 69 degrees.

1 John chapter 4, verses 1 through 3. Beloved, do not believe every spirit, but test the spirits, whether they are of God, because many false prophets have gone out into the world. By this you know the Spirit of God. Every spirit that confesses that Jesus Christ has come in the flesh is of God, and every spirit that does not confess that Jesus Christ has come in the flesh is not of God. And this is the spirit of the Antichrist, which you have heard was coming and is now already in the world. This has been your sustaining word of the day, brought to you by Calvary Chapel of Manitowoc.

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1: All right, we're going to be in Matthew chapter 26. Jesus definitely has historical significance. Obviously, all of history only centers around him. But he also existed before time began, the Bible says. And he continues to exist now. That's why the greatest, most important question that needs to be answered, and upon which our salvation is based, is the question Caiaphas, the high priest, asked of the man standing before him at that moment. Tell me, verse 63, are you the Christ? Are you the Son of God? And notice Caiaphas doesn't return to the false charges of destroying the temple. That was pretty much irrelevant at this point. This was the ultimate, most serious matter that needed to be settled, which is seen by the high priest putting Jesus under oath, invoking the name of God, the twofold question, are you the Messiah? And are you claiming to be divine? Are you claiming to be God in human flesh? And Jesus said to him, it is as you say. Nevertheless, I say to you, hereafter you'll see the Son of Man sitting at the right hand of power, coming on the clouds of heaven. Now, unfortunately, there's no audio recording of this exchange. There's indication in the different gospel accounts in the original language that the high priest is speaking in derogatory terms. He's not speaking respectfully. You're the Messiah, the Son of God? And Jesus' response is literally, you're the one saying it. That's how he responds. You're the one recognizing that to be so. It's like if Caiaphas and the others hadn't believed that these things could actually be true, Jesus wouldn't be standing there. There's some kook from Galilee, dude. They would have dismissed him as some self-deluded lunatic long ago. Jesus is forcing them to admit the truth. And that's how it's going to be with every person who stands before him. What do you say? He was indeed who they are proclaiming him to be. And in a statement designed to not just confirm, but to explain what that means, Jesus says, nevertheless, or beyond that truth of my being the Messiah, the Son of God, you have my word, he says. Or he said, nevertheless, I say to you, you have my word. Beyond that truth of my being the Messiah, the time is going to come hereafter when you will have all the proof that you need to know for certain that I, the Son of Man, sit at the right hand of God and that I am coming back in that glory on the clouds of heaven. The reason we take on a Friday night Bible study of prophecy, the reason we go to Israel, the reason we do these things is because we are living in a day when prophetic scripture is coming to pass before the world's eyes. Most Christians have no clue. I'm on a radio program twice a week. People call in, dude. They have no clue of what's going on in the world. Believers. They can tell you who is on tour as far as Christian artists. They can tell you the latest movie and the latest Christian shows. But you talk to them about eschatology, and it goes right over their head. They're going to be standing there going, what's going on, man? Jesus is coming soon. And people say, well, they've been saying that a long time. Yes, they have. They've been saying it from the beginning. But as a believer, I'm to be watching always. And the time is very ripe. You know, when you study that prophecy in Ezekiel, it's amazing. The nations that are involved in that prophecy that are gathering together, the whole world, if you haven't noticed, is swirling around that one little nation in the Middle East. Everything seems to just be focusing on them because God said it would. It's his land. They're not dividing Israel's land. Israel is just his chosen nation. God says several times, that's my land. I can take one little piece of property and it's going to be holy. The holy land. Jesus' statement here affirms his divinity by applying two messianic passages from the Old Testament. Psalm 110 verse 1, "For the Lord said to my Lord, sit at my right hand till I make your enemies your footstool." And Daniel chapter 7 verse 13, "I was watching in the night," Daniel says, "and had a vision, and behold, one like the Son of Man coming on the clouds of heaven. To him was given dominion, glory, and a kingdom over all people, nations, languages, that they should serve him. His dominion is an everlasting dominion that shall not pass away. It's a kingdom that shall not be destroyed." Both these references refer to this future day when the Messiah, who Jesus is claiming to be, is going to judge the world. When he will be the one that these people will stand before is what he's proclaiming. That unmistakable declaration in is his answer that's caused the high priest to have a meltdown. As you see here, as this impatience and anger boils over, verse 65, he tears his clothes. He spoke in blasphemy. What further need do we have of witnesses? Look, now you have heard his blasphemy. "What do you think?" they answered and said, "He is deserving of death." The fact that Jesus said that he was the Messiah and that he rules with divine authority from the right hand of power, that's a word used when speaking of God. The fact that Jesus claims this and that he said that he would return one day in divine glory to judge the earth, these words of Jesus are declared to be the height of blasphemy by these religious leaders, this council, this court. And were it anyone else declaring this, it would be blasphemous. Jesus was either who he said he was, or this whole book is a fabrication and a fiction. And our existence here on this earth is ultimately meaningless. I get out of bed. I might as well just get out of bed to make tons of money. I have no reason to live for anything else except self and selfish pleasure. In fact, I'd be stupid not to. Why live in a fantasy world, dude, and deprive myself of any carnal gratification? Why follow any rules? Who's to say what is wrong or right? Dude, everything in this world would be relative if it weren't for this. And there would be no evidence that he is who he says he was without the resurrection, which will substantiate without a doubt every claim Jesus ever made to be true. Here the council agreed with Caiaphas, verse 66 says, "And when the meeting broke up, evidently Jesus is left alone with these brutal guards, who spit in his face, beat him, strike him with the palms of their hands." This is what people who don't want to serve God would do if they had the opportunity, if God was standing before them. "Prophesy to us, Christ," they're mocking him. "Others struck him with the palms of their hands. Prophesy, who is the one who struck you?" "I was not rebellious, nor did I turn away. I gave my back to those who struck me and my cheeks to those who plucked out my beard. I did not hide my face from shame and spitting," says the words of the Messiah recorded 700 years before Jesus was born by the prophet Isaiah, Isaiah chapter 50, verse 6. Now Peter sat outside in the courtyard. And a servant girl came to him saying, "You also were with Jesus in Galilee." But he denied it before them all, saying, "I don't know what you're saying." Now, or meanwhile, literally, while Jesus was being falsely accused, violently treated for telling the truth, meanwhile, Peter, in response to a simple statement of truth, was lying. He denied it before them all, before all the servants of those inside, as it says. It's amazing how sin can arise from the most unsuspected place within a person. So often it comes from the area in my life that I'm the most confident in. I'll never fall in this. It's why I got to be extra careful there. Abraham, he's called the father of faith. He was justified by faith, the Bible says, commended for his faith by God. and yet through a major lapse of faith, went down to Egypt where he lied. He acquired a handmaiden named Hagar with ramifications still being felt in the Middle East to this day. Moses is called a meek man, a humble man, and through an outburst of uncontrolled anger, forfeited his ability to enter the promised land. Solomon is known for being the wisest man who ever lived and yet fell to the lowest places through folly, through foolishness. And now Peter, the strong, bold, uncompromising, "I will never let you down," Jesus disciple, here he denies that he even knows the Lord. Not before Roman soldiers have a knife to his throat, dude, in response to a servant girl's simple statement. You were with him. Showing me that I need to be the most on guard in those areas of my life where I think I'm the strongest. Oh yeah, my marriage is strong. Oh yeah, parenting's good. You better be strong because Satan wants to drop you right there in that place. Be on guard. And those places where I think I got everything shored up, I better be. That's where I am the strongest, is where Satan wants to attack me the most. Because it gives him the greatest glee. Peter was going to go on to become one of the main leaders of the early church, from where he could have easily misled the rest of the Lord's followers if these traits of his had not been rooted out at this point. If he had not been broken down, if he hadn't been severely humbled, you want to be humbled, then get ready to be humiliated. That's what's going to take place to do that. Experience, as they say, is a tough teacher because it gives the test before I learn the lesson. You know, that's the hard thing about it. I got experience, but it's learned through a lot of failure and a lot of falling down and losing everything. Lessons learned through failure. It'd be nice if you could learn these spiritual lessons out of a book. That'd be great. But it doesn't work that way. You got to walk through it if you truly want to be that light and be the one who can minister. It goes on to say here, verse 71, "And when he had gone out to the gateway, another girl saw him and said to those who were there, 'This fellow also was with Jesus of Nazareth.' But again, he denied with an oath, 'I do not know the man.'" So through this awkward interchange with this servant girl by the fire, Peter had been embarrassed. And so he seeks to slip away unnoticed. Is the idea in verse 71, back to the gateway where he had come in, only to be called out a second time by another girl who calls attention to those who were there. So more people are involved now. Peter's predicament is growing. Having stepped outside the Lord's will, it's amazing how my trials accelerate when I'm following at a distance. It's amazing how my trials just increase. And I don't know how to get out of them. It's, as it said, that Peter was doing here. He stepped out of the Lord's will, and now his trials are just growing and growing. The best thing to do at that point, just repent it and turn back. "If I confess my sins, he is faithful and just to forgive me of all my sins and cleanse me of all unrighteousness." Paul said, "I forget what's behind and I press forward to what is ahead." Yeah, I can carry my baggage around with me the rest of my life if I like to. And a lot of people do. They want to just carry their junk. Like, why are you carrying that? Didn't Jesus die for that on the cross? Or I can carry baggage I don't even own yet. What's going to happen in 2 weeks? What's going to happen in the midterms? What's going to happen at this time? I mean, it's like, who? God knows. I don't have to worry about it. I don't have to be irresponsible. But I do not have to carry a bunch of baggage around me that I can't do anything about. And yet it's amazing how many people do. And that's when I step out of the will of the Lord. When I'm focused on the Lord, when I'm in his word, when I'm in fellowship. You know, the book of Hebrews says, you know, "Do not neglect the gathering together of yourselves as is the manner of some, especially as you see the day approaching." They don't say that for no reason. And yet many people, "I'll just do online, dude. I'll just do that." No, the fellowship is where I'm accountable. I'm accountable to other brothers and sisters. I make myself accountable. No one's keeping tabs. No one's writing a chart. It's my free will if I want to or not. It's just wisdom. This is the hospital. This isn't a place where I put on the white robe and tell everyone I'm this great guy, because I'm not. I hate to burst your bubble. Okay. But this is where I come to get around believers so I can build up to go out where I have to be a light to the world around me. They need to see a Christian witness. One person reads the Bible, they say 100 people read that person. This is where we build one another up. We get strengthened. Peter here, his predicament's growing all by himself. Dude, he's with the enemy. He's outside of the Lord's will. All he had to do is turn back. Otherwise, the pressure of the trial grows. So will my sinful response. Peter, knowing that he is living a lie, feels compelled to back up his words with an oath. No one's asking him. I tell you to swear an oath on that. Notice. But fearful that his simple word, it won't be taken as truth because it's not. May God punish me, he's saying, if I know the man. No, I mean, as a Jesus we walked with for 3 years, a denial of any personal acquaintance. Just as his boasting had been stronger and stronger, so too his denials become more and more emphatic until finally, a little while later, he's confronted. Verse 73, those who stood by came up and said to Peter, surely you also are one of them, for your speech betrays you. Then he began to curse and swear, saying, I do not know the man. Immediately a rooster crowed. The way that Matthew presents this, that he had gone out to the gateway, verse 71. This is a picture of Peter at that point toying with the idea, just getting out of here. I go back to the place I came in, which would have been the wisest thing to do. Just leave, dude. He goes to the gateway. You know, it's like, I'll get out. But things seem to chill out. Things seem to just, okay, everything a while later, it says. So, well, I guess it's not that bad. His denial with an oath being bad enough, but then some time passed, a little while later, verse 73 says, and the pressure of this compromise situation seemed to let up. Maybe I'll just hang around after all, not go out the gate. It's not so bad. But the third most aggressive accusation, here comes all the people, man, and they all come to him. And this most aggressive accusation, a group from among those in the courtyard that night confidently called Peter out for being a follower of Jesus because of his Galilean accent, a remark that was meant to embarrass him. Some way it'd be like somebody who, you know, they're from an area where, you know, people are, you know, hillbillies kind of thing. That's what the Galileans were. They were talked down about. And B, they would have an accent. And it was meant to embarrass him as much as it was to identify him as a follower of Jesus. The sequence of events shows that the people in the courtyard that night, they're just trying to tease Peter. Now they got him there, dude, and they're just mocking him. They're trying to get a rise out of Peter, which they did. He begins cursing and swearing, man. His denial reaches his most intense point with this third confrontation, using language befitting, you know, a fisherman or a sailor, okay? And, Peter loses it, calling curses upon himself if he indeed did not know Jesus. And immediately the rooster crowed. The words had no sooner left his mouth than the prediction of the Lord, Peter, you're going to deny me 3 times before the rooster crows. No sooner did the third denial come out than the rooster crows. And Peter remembered the word of Jesus, who had said to him before the rooster crows, you're going to deny me 3 times, and went out and wept bitterly. Here he is now alone with his conscience. I'm sure Satan's was right there beating him up, man. The conviction of God, Peter, in broken agony, is brought to repentance. Next time I think, oh, dude, I let the Lord down with my carnality, all I got to do is remember this poor man, okay? Philip Schaff, he's a church historian. He records that according to early church tradition, the enemies of first century Christians, those who hated Christians, when they would see Peter, they would mockingly crow at him when they would see him, just to get or continue to beat the guy up in his spirit. Talk about painful, dude. So Jesus triumphs through willing submission, through truth. Peter fails through his boastful self-reliance and lies. But see, this kind of failure, this is the thing, man. None of us are going to be like Jesus, obviously. He's my example. More of us are more like Peter. But see, this type of failure, it bears unique, useful spiritual fruit. It's very helpful in that it equips me to understand, minister to others more than any book I could read. I can have empathy and I can have compassion for those who have failed so much, who have hit rock bottom, who are broken, who have some kind of affliction. You know, dealing with epilepsy for 18 years, dude, I know what it's like to wake up on the floor to have a seizure and not be able to talk for a couple days. I get it, man. I know what it is to lose everything and come to those places. The best lessons I ever learned, the greatest lessons I ever learned, man, because they equip me. I've been doing prison ministry 14 years, dude, and it's very fruitful. It's a great ministry. You're talking to people who they run out of hope. But you're telling me that's you're the one Jesus came to this earth to die for, man. All of a sudden, there's a whole new perspective on life. I met with a brother on Wednesday. Cameron, how's it doing? I know he listens. But he's going to be in there probably for a long time. But just to have people come alongside and remember, you know, he's like, dude, I keep thinking I lose my salvation. You can't lose something that was given to you as a gift. And just to build people up, being able to do that, failure, brokenness, they give me that ability. Peter, years later, writes, beloved, don't think it strange concerning the fiery trial, which is sent to try you as though some strange thing happened to you. Don't think it's strange, dude. Welcome to Christianity. Rejoice to the extent that you partake of Christ's sufferings, that when his glory is revealed, you may also be glad with exceeding joy. And Lord, we thank you for putting us through these times. Thank you that Peter had to go through them. And Lord, here he is written for all of church history to read and learn from. Thank you, God. It's going to be a blessing to meet this brother someday. And Lord, thank you for what you put us through in the different types of afflictions and hardships, whatever it may be, Lord. This world is not my home. It's not where I'm building my whole castle here. I don't want one. My home is in heaven. Why do I want to store up treasures here that are just going to burn the day I fall over dead? Store up my treasures in heaven, Jesus said, where moth and rust do not corrupt. Thieves can't break in and steal. They come to my house, break on in, dude. There's nothing to take. Okay? You can take my debts if you want. Thank you, Lord, for your grace, the greatest gift ever. Thank you, Jesus, for going through what you went through for us. Lord, and there it is laid out in the pages of Scripture, Lord, so that we can see, Lord, you're not looking for some kind of pity. You're just showing how much you love us, that you would do this for us, and you'd do it all again if need be. That's how much you love us. You created all of this so that we could be born in time and space and have our Creator enter in and redeem us unto eternal glory. It says in Revelation, when your work of redemption is done, heaven and earth pass away. It's gone. All that's left are redeemed souls. with you, Jesus. Until that day, hold us up and keep us strong in our walk with you, Lord, by your power and by your strength. We love you, Lord. We praise you. Give you all the glory. May our lives reflect that. In Jesus' name, amen.

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1: It's 4:29.
2: It's 70 degrees.
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0: His beautiful workmanship called by him, as we hear in this comment from Mike McIntosh, to begin today's edition of Chapter and Verse.
1: Whoever you are, you've been called by God, not by a church or by religion. The one who put your chromosomes and your genes together, the one who thought you out before you were even a fetus. You're not a mistake, you're not a mishap, you're not a freak show. You're special. You're extremely special. And the devil knows that great power is lost from him and his minions that rule what happens on planet Earth every time a person wakes up and realizes, God created me. I'm alive. Whoa, there's things I can do that are good. I don't need to be addicted. I don't need to be in bondage. I don't need to have this chip on my shoulder. And once you wake up, your life from morning till your head hits the pillow represents him.

0: God being brought before the Roman leaders. That's the title of our study today as Mike McIntosh leads us through a very informative series in the book of Acts. Before Jesus was led to Pilate, the religious leaders asked him this question, "If you are the Christ, tell us." But he said to them, "If I tell you, you will by no means believe. And if I also ask you, you will by no means answer me or let me go." Christ knew that his accusers were set on a path regardless of his response to their questions. His own course was already mapped out. The Son of God was truth incarnate, and it was impossible for him to respond any other way except in truth, regardless of the outcome. Sometimes we too know the truth in our hearts about the origin of our struggle, or our course of action, or our true relationship with God. Our mind makes excuses for our flesh, but the heart knows the truth. Now let's join Mike for today's installment in our studies in the book of Acts as we begin in chapter 26 with part 3 of Mike's message, Paul Trusts God Being Brought Before the Roman Leaders.
1: From God the Father, God the Son, and God the Holy Spirit, Father, Son, and Spirit have ordained you, licensed you, transferred authority from their kingdom to you, that you are an ambassador for Jesus Christ. You're not a worldly person having a bumper sticker and living a different life. You have the authority of heaven in your life. You are representing God's kingdom here on earth. And if people swear at you or hate you, comes with the turf. So realize who you are in Christ Jesus. The hope of glory is Christ in you, we are told in the book of Colossians. And the preeminence of Jesus should be in our vocabulary. It should be in our relationships. And we know that we're not perfect, nor will we be perfect until we leave planet Earth. But at least now we know he expects something from us. We are his children, yes, but while here, we have a job. We're ambassadors for Jesus Christ. And this is a hard one. As if you've seen me, you've seen Jesus.

have the big sash on and you do lube jobs and change oil all day long. Or maybe you're a flight attendant and you bump around in the clouds all day long and don't get paid very much and fly back across the country the same day just so you can get your flight the next morning going a different direction. Whatever you are doing, whoever you are, you've been called by God, not by a church or by religion. The one who put your chromosomes and your genes together, the one who thought you out before you were even a fetus. You're not a mistake, you're not a mishap, you're not a freak show. You're special. You're extremely special. And the devil knows that great power is lost from him and his minions that rule what happens on planet Earth every time a person wakes up and realizes, God created me. I'm alive. Whoa, there's things I can do that are good. I don't need to be addicted. I don't need to be in bondage. I don't need to have this chip on my shoulder. And once you wake up, your life from morning till your head hits the pillow represents him. That's why I always like to leave a little extra tip. You've heard about these guys that are leaving $5,000, $15,000 tips in the name of Jesus. Well, I might leave $5 to $15, but I always like to tip more. And when I go to a country like we did St. Kitts, I tip people for the slightest thing. And they're shocked because I might have given them a $20 bill more than they would make in a day. And I just think, you know what? So many waitresses that we were at dinners, breakfasts, and lunches, and I just strike up a conversation. Hey, do you have any kids? Yeah. Two boys, two girls. How old are they? Oh, we're doing this thing down here at the stadium. It's all free. Your kids can have a great time. Oh, wow. And you give them a tip, or the lady that comes in and cleans your room, or man, and you tip them, and it's more than they expect. You're not buying your way into them, but you are an ambassador of Jesus Christ, and his kingdom represents generosity. And so, if you can be generous instead of an old tightwad, you'll know that you feel better, you look better, it's turned into a smile instead of a frown on your face. God will use you. Jesus was extremely generous. And think of this. What do you think he was the most generous of? His time and his life. His time wasn't his time and his life wasn't his life. It was a sacrifice for you and me. And he gladly gave it because he knew there was a day you'd wake up and say, there is a God. I love you, God. I always wanted to know you. But now I realize you're there. So here we go with the last couple of verses. When thus occupied, I went on midday, O King, along the road. I saw a light from heaven, brighter than the sun, shining around me and those who journeyed with me. And when we all had fallen to the ground, I heard a voice speaking to me and saying in the Hebrew language, Saul, Saul, why are you persecuting me? He's not persecuting Jesus. He's persecuting the church. Well, Jesus is the head of the church. You get it? So the devil messes with you. He's messing with the head, the creator of the universe. That's whose side you're on. The devil just has the Truman Show going on. Everybody else knows you're a sinner except for yourself. And you wake up and find great freedom. And one of the things I love the most, that bright and sunny March day in 1970 on a college campus, I loved it that I went on to my classes, first day ever, free of my sins. And it felt so good. My debate professor didn't like it because my first debate was the first of the year for the class, and I was the last of the year. The first of the year, I told him about flying saucers I'd been on. And out in the desert, you can go out here to the desert, and there's a cyclotron. You can go backwards in time, and oh, it's just fantastic. And you should try it sometime, and I'll take you out there. These aliens come down and you smoke a little hashish and you do whatever. And I'm telling you, you can really get on a trip out there in the desert. That was my first speech.
The last speech was,

Jesus Christ is the way, the truth, and the life. And you don't need to search anymore once you have found him. So I got an A on that. The teacher said, you are the pendulum. You are here and you've come all the way here. You've convinced the class. This is the place to be. I said, well, thank you. He says, well, you're going to flunk because one paper. And I said, no, I'm not. You want me to endorse a philosopher. And I'm not. I was only a couple weeks old in the Lord. I said, sir, I appreciate it, but I'd rather get an F than to deny Jesus. He said, can't you just write down in one sentence, two sentences, just something about the name of the philosopher and what he stood for? Could you just do that? I'll at least give you a D for the effort, okay? So I said, all right. There is a psychologist that believes in reality, but he believes that when we go to sleep at night and we start dreaming, that dream is really us coming awake. Are you with me so far? And when I wake up in the morning, get out of bed and go brush my teeth, that's me asleep dreaming. He said, you got it. Put the guy's name down here, piece of paper. Just say what you said. You understood his deal. I said, no, I don't want to waste the effort. He said, what are you talking about? Let me just get this right. This man believes that when I go to bed tonight down in Huntington Beach, I put my head on that little pillow and fall asleep, I am in reality waking up to the real life. You got it. And when I wake up to the real life, like here standing with you, that's really a dream. You've got it. Okay, then here, mark an A on the paper, because since this is a dream, I believe I got an A in the dream. And I did get an F. And that's it. A witness. Saul! Saul! Why are you persecuting me? And so it's wherever you are, whoever you are. It makes no difference if you've got $40 million or 40 cents. You can't take any of it with you. So the greatest thing you have is to love the one who made you and to love the people sitting around beside you and to give your life and your time that other people will find more comfort. Not that you're going to leave a business card with them and say, now, remember me. No, remember Jesus. That's the sweet fragrance that you want to leave behind. Jesus. Jesus. Why do you fight against me? You kick against the pricks or the goads, the cactus. And those. Why are you doing this? I am Jesus whom you are persecuting. So rise and stand on your feet, for I have appeared to you for this purpose. There's a purpose for your life. What is it? For him, it was to make him a minister and a witness. So he's going to live as a witness, both of the things which you had seen and the things which I will yet reveal to you. You have a future. You don't know it all today. I will deliver you from the Jewish people as well as from the Gentiles to whom I now send you. He's got the authority. And to do a couple of things. And it's where we will pick up next Sunday. There is a purpose for you, a complete purpose of why you are alive, to open their eyes, number one, in order to turn them, number two, from darkness to light, number three. He had a purpose, a real purpose, and then from the power of darkness. Wow. He can deliver the power of Satan, rather, to turn you from that darkness, to turn you to God. And that was the fourth point, fifth point, unto God. One of the kings said, I'd like to hear this at a more convenient time. What a cop-out. Nothing can be more convenient than right now of knowing that there is more than how we lived last week. And we don't need to stay in our ruts. There is an assignment from God. Billy Graham told me one time, I asked him about this, and he said, like Paul, God puts him in places
to reach the untouchables behind the scene. But there's a price that you pay to get to the place God wants you to be at the right time, with the right message, in front of the right people. I honestly believe there are no accidents in my life, that anybody I am near, at least I quietly, under my breath, I want to pray for them. Every person is as precious as Sherwood Quattro this morning. And every bad person and person that you don't like was one time held like little Quattro. We're all somebody's child. We've grown up and we've gained weight. We used to have hair on our head, and now many of the guys just have it on their chin. Life moves on. But through it all, there's a stable factor that God loves me. He loves me. He loves me. He just didn't make me to be a little mouse with catnip for the devil to pat me around and scoot around the living room with me to make my life miserable. We're on a rescue mission. Evacuation planet Earth. The Lord Jesus is coming back. And we must be about our Father's business to get every soul, little or big, black or white, every soul to this place of a pure conscience before God and man. Shall we stand and shall we pray? Our Father, we thank you for this story of this man that physically, emotionally, mentally, he went through a lot. And he uses the words cheerfully, gladly. I'm happy. So, Father, bless these men and women that stand before you. Strengthen their faith. Give them an opportunity to see you and understand that you love them. And you are working on their behalf. And let them see the joy of being an ambassador for Jesus Christ. If it's by one kind deed or one kind dollar or one kind thought or something of godliness that can't be quoted out loud, but we can pray, use us as your vessels as we see this man being used. So this is a great morning to repent of our sins. This is a great morning that time, we lost an hour, we'll get another one back in 6 months. But time is slipping away. And the church is being gassed and lethargic around our country. And we wonder, Lord, would you please give our country one more chance? We're just a few voices here, and we make a lot of impact. But Lord, we just don't want to have an empty impact, just a crater. We want your sweet fragrance to flow in our lives and through our lives. So would you forgive me, Lord, for my doubt? Would you forgive me for whining and complaining? Lord, would you forgive me just for anything that's hidden that I don't see? My biases, my prejudice. Would you forgive me, Lord, that I don't pray enough, and I don't read the Bible enough, and I don't do enough to bless other people? My flesh, my spirit's willing, but my flesh is weak. And I would pray, oh God, for these that are in front of you right now, that you would baptize them with the Holy Ghost. You would give them the gifts of the Spirit if they haven't received yet. Oh Lord, fall upon these people. For those that write every week and say, we're watching you on the internet, fall upon them. Those listening on a radio, on a ship, or out to sea, or in the Middle East, or wherever they're listening, may you fall upon them. May we all experience your love. And may these men and women find prosperity through Jesus Christ. Not necessarily the dollar kind, Lord, but the spiritual kind. And then

If you want to bless with the dollar kind, that's fine. But our spirits need more of you. We're thirsty. And we pray that you'll give us more. So if today you would feel that you are a person that under an inquisition or, you know, a judgment hall with leaders from around the world listening to your side of the story, do you think that you would make it? And would your story be pure? Is your life pure? Just pray this prayer or something like it. Just let it be from your heart. Dear God, forgive me of my sins. I openly confess to you that I realize I am a sinful person. And I pray that you'll forgive me of my sins. Lord, that God, I don't know that I could be a Christian. But if it's that simple as to have a pure conscience towards God and man, and to believe in my heart that you raised Jesus from the dead, then I want Jesus to be my Lord and Savior. Come into my heart. As our heads are bowed and eyes are closed, would you look up at me and raise your hand if you just prayed that prayer? Yes, sir. God bless you. Is there anybody else? Yes, ma'am. Yes, sir. Anybody over here on my side? Okay, I'm not finished praying because I'm going to pray for those of you that feel secure. Lord, I just ask that you would move on the body of Christ right now. And speak for those that are lukewarm. That you would ignite the fire and the water heater. For those that haven't picked up the Bible in days or weeks. Haven't given anything to encourage or support. That aren't worshiping you on a daily basis or walking with you. Only you can convict us of those kind of things as believers. And so could we have hearts that would be like these secular kings? Hey, we want to hear what you have to say. Huh, you're all about faith. We're about reason, but they could reason out their faith. And so maybe you're one of those people that you're waiting for a more opportune time. Well, this may be the last time. So, Lord, may you speak to these hearts before it's too late. Would you do that? Just baptize us with the love of the Holy Ghost with your power. Unleash your will through our hearts and our souls. Let us have ears to hear what the Spirit says. And let us have eyes to see where you are leading us. Forgive my backsliding, for my lukewarm attitude. And God, I do fear that my heart and conscience are being seared, and I don't want that. I want away from all these things that make me a hypocrite. And I want to be in love with you. And that you'd bless my life by being part of my life, but all of my life. Now, if anybody has prayed something along those lines, you realize there is a little bit of lukewarm water in the tub. Just look up at me and raise your hand. I want to remember to pray for you before we go on. God bless you. God bless you. God bless you. Yes, right in the middle back there. Yes, yes, ma'am. Right in the aisle seat. See ya. Anybody over here? Yes, sir. God bless you. Anybody else? Oh, Lord, hear the cry of your people. It's not us meaningfully walking away from you. It just happens. And we don't want it to happen anymore. So shake Horizon Christian Fellowship up even more than you have in the past years, if you want to, Lord. But take this core group right here and make them the strongest in the Bible and in the spirit of any group in our county. Bless these dear men and women that just raise their hands and honor them in Jesus Christ's name, we pray. Amen. Thank you for being a patient audience. And I know the Lord's coming back really soon. Just go over Ezekiel 37, 8, and 9 again this week. The world is wacko. And you and I are the salt. But what good is the salt

0: if it loses its flavor. It's good for nothing. But to be cast down and trodden over by the feet of men, good for nothing. Spend the rest of your life being a good for something, not a good for nothing. And let the joy of heaven rule in your hearts. God bless you, and thank you.
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1: Today's Wisdom for Women is Proverbs 16, verse 14. The anger of the king is a deadly threat. The wise do what they can to appease it. You might ask, what do kings have anything to do with you or your life today? Well, we can look at the king position as anyone who has a position of power or authority or influence in your life or circumstances. This could be a boss, a teacher, a principal in your child's school. It can be a landlord or even someone in your family. The anger of that powerful person might not be life-threatening, but we know anger can escalate and it can cause trouble and pain. We must preset ourselves ahead of time that in any anger situation to never add fuel to the fire. Remember, two wrongs don't make a right. James 1 says, "So my beloved brethren, be slow to speak and slow to wrath, for the wrath of man or woman does not produce the righteousness of God." Our proverb today says, "The wise do what they can to appease it." Jesus said, "Blessed are the peacemakers, for they shall be called the children of God." So stop and pray before you do or say anything. Send up an arrow prayer asking for grace and peace and wisdom. This is the most powerful tool you will ever use in dealing with another's anger. This is tapping into and connecting with God's love and strength and resources. This is Debbie Bryson praying that the practical wisdom of God's word will make you wise.
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2: 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And on today's edition of The Word for Today, Pastor Chuck continues his message, The Life of the Spirit, as we pick up in Hebrews chapter 12, verse 27. And now, with today's study, here's Pastor Chuck.
3: Peter, in talking about this great cataclysm that is coming, talks about the heavens being on fire, melting with a fervent heat, the elements dissolving. Seeing then, he said, talking of the material universe, that all of these things are to be dissolved, what manner of persons ought we to be? All right, everything that can be shaken is going to be shaken. That is, the material world. Only those things which cannot be shaken will remain. That is, the spiritual things. You see, you have only one life, and it will soon be over. And only the things that you do for Christ are going to last. Everything else is going to be destroyed. The whole material universe is going to go up one day. It's going to be wiped out. Now, if you put all of your value in material things, when this material universe goes, or when you go, when death comes, you're going to be totally wiped out because your entire value system was based in the material world around you. If your value system is placed in the spiritual world, then that can't be shaken. That'll last forever. That cannot be dissolved. When the elements are all dissolved with a fervent heat. What manner of persons ought we to be? Peter asked. We should be spiritual. We should put our value in spiritual things. We should be walking after the Spirit. We should be living after the Spirit. And that is essentially what the Bible encourages us all the way through, telling us that the life of the Spirit is superior to the life of the flesh. And that basically is the message that the world hates. They don't want to hear that. They're all caught up in their little material gods, their material possessions. Their whole value system is in that. And to say that that's all going to get wiped out, that's all going to be destroyed, that's a threat to them. They don't want to hear that. But it's true. So God said, I'm going to shake once again the earth and the heavens. And that signifies that anything that can be shaken is going to be removed, and only that which cannot be shaken shall remain. Wherefore, we receiving a kingdom which cannot be moved, all right, our heavenly kingdom, let us have grace whereby we may serve God acceptably with reverence and godly fear. For our God is a consuming fire. Very interesting. We are told in Isaiah that when God destroyed the large Assyrian army that had come against the southern kingdom of Judah, in one night an angel of the Lord went out to this Assyrian army and wiped out 185,000 troops. One night, destroyed the army, one angel. And in the morning, when the Israelites got up, looked out to see the enemy that had been camped around them, there was nothing but these dead corpses, 185,000. And it said, a fear gripped the hearts of the sinners in Zion. Those were in the city who were sinners. Man, they really got scared. They saw what the fire of God could do. They said, who among us can dwell in the midst of this devouring fire? I mean, they got panicked when they saw what God's fire can do. Our God is a consuming fire. Well, that all depends. Fire is an interesting phenomena of nature. One thing you can say about fire is that it is everywhere. There is what they call aromachesis, long word, but it means the slow-burning fire of nature. Take a piece of metal and just lay it outside here. And in just a short little while, that bare metal, you'll see little brown specks on it. What are those little brown specks? Oxidation. The slow-burning fire of nature, as nature starts to deteriorate that piece of metal, starts to eat it away. Slow-burning fire of nature, destroying, eating away. You know, no sooner did we drive the last nail into this building than the thing started slowly eroding. Aromachesis. We've got to keep this thing up. We've got to keep painting. We've got to keep, you know, we've got a process of continual renewal of this thing because of aromachesis, the slow burning fire of nature that is gradually devouring everything. Now, fire, an interesting substance because it can consume. But fire is also used to transform into permanency. You put the alloy into the fire and you heat it, becomes steel, hardened, tempered by the fire. So fire is interesting. It can transmit some things into permanency while consuming others. You see, it all depends on the material that it's working with. The sinners in Zion said, who of us can escape the fire of God? The answer is, no one can escape the fire of God. It's everywhere. You can't escape it. The question is, what is it doing to you? And it all depends on what you are. If you are a child of God, the fire of God's transmitting you and transforming you into permanency. If you're not, it's a consuming fire that will one day totally consume you. Chapter 13, closing out the book, let brotherly love continue. And don't forget to entertain strangers, for some have entertained angels without knowing it. Interesting. I believe it. I don't think I've ever really entertained angels, to my knowledge. And I have never really, you know, thought, well, I wonder if that was an angel. I haven't really had that kind of an experience, but I would not challenge it. Now, there are stories about angels and all, but I guess in some ways I'm a skeptic to a lot of rumors that go around. And yet, I surely do not dismiss the possibility, because it's here in the scripture, that it is possible that angels could come in disguise as people and we wouldn't even know it. That'd be sort of awesome, but remember them that are in bonds as bound with them. Now, this is one of the reasons why I think Paul was perhaps the author of Hebrews, because he was in jail so much. And when he was in jail, he was encouraging the people to remember him, pray for him and all, pray for him in his bonds. And here he's encouraging those to remember those that are in prison as bound with them. And those which suffer adversity as being yourself also in the body. He taught in 1 Corinthians 12, we are all one body in Christ. And when one member suffers, they all suffer. So if one within the body of Christ is suffering adversity, be in prayer, remember them, because we're all one body. Now, I personally feel very guilty that I do not spend more time in prayer for the Christians in Russia. You see, I, like you, have been such a victim of propaganda. Everybody in Russia is a horrible atheist. But that is not so. In Russia, there are many beautiful, godly people who have really suffered for their faith. In Siberia, multitudes of people there. And you know, I rarely think about praying for them. Yet they're all one body with me in Christ. They're a part of the same family. They're really my brothers and sisters in Jesus. And yet I really don't pray for them very often. I don't think of praying for them. And that is wrong. They should be on our prayer list. And the thing that really convicts me is when I get letters smuggled out from a group there in Siberia who listen to translations of my tapes in their Bible studies. And they write and tell what a blessing it is and how that they pray for Calvary Chapel every day. I think, oh God, I forget to pray for them. And they're really going through it. And here I am, living in these conditions, so blessed of thee, and they're praying for me. And I forget to pray for them. And that's not right. Remember those that are in bonds, those that are in prison in China, in Siberia, for their faith in Jesus Christ. Remember them in your prayers. Hold them up, because we're all one body. And when one member suffers, they all suffer. Marriage is honorable in all, the bed undefiled. There is a proper place for close, intimate sexual relationship. Within the bonds of marriage, the bed is undefiled. God has purposed that it be a beautiful experience whereby two lives might be made one. But whoremongers and adulterers, God will judge. Let your manner of living be without covetousness, and be content with such things as you have. Paul the Apostle said, godliness with contentment is really being rich. I've learned whatever state I'm in to be content. Here again, be content with what things that you have. For he hath said, I will never leave you nor forsake you. I mean, I've got so much. I've got Jesus. Be content with what you have. If you've got the Lord, you've got everything. You know, he's everything. He's our resource, all that we need. For he said, I will never leave you or forsake you, so that we may boldly say, the Lord is my helper. I will not fear what man is going to do unto me. Oh, I love that. If God be for us, Paul said, who can be against us? The Lord is my helper. I will not fear what man might do. When Asa, the king of Judah, came to the throne, the Ethiopians invaded the land with a tremendous army. Hopelessly outnumbered, he prayed unto the Lord and said, oh God, it's nothing for you to help those who are strong or those who have no power. Help us, O Lord. For in your name, we're going to go out against this huge army. Don't let man prevail against you. I like that. It's a lot of wisdom in that prayer. God, it doesn't make any difference to you whether or not we have a huge army or we have no army. We need your help. We don't have any power. We need your help. And it's in your name we're going to go out against them. I mean, and don't let, you know, your name get whipped. Don't let man, Lord, whip you. We're on your side. It's not, hey, God, please get on our side. Help our program. God, we're just getting on your side. And don't let man prevail against you. The Lord is on my side. I will not fear what man is going to do to me. The Lord is my helper, my strength. Remember them which have the rule over you. And this is spiritually, those who are spiritually responsible for your spiritual welfare. Remember them who have spoken unto you the word of God, whose faith follow, considering the end of their manner of life. I mean, the end of the godly life, the end of a life following Jesus Christ, considering the end of that kind of a life. So remember them which have the rule over you, have spoken to you the word of God, whose faith follow. And then this interesting verse, Jesus Christ is the same yesterday, today and forever. Be not carried about with diverse and strange doctrines, for it is a good thing that your heart be established with grace and not with meat.

gates, which have not profited them that have been occupied therein. So that our faith be established in grace, not in works, doctrines that would stress the works of man, the works of righteousness that we might do, the things that I can eat and can't eat and so forth. Don't be carried about with diverse and strange doctrines. He's really referring here to men like Herbert W. Armstrong, who, tells you the types of meats you should eat and shouldn't eat and so forth, that your righteousness becomes a manner of keeping the law and the Sabbath law and so forth. It's a good thing that your heart be established with grace and not with outward ordinances, the meats, which have never profited anybody that got all involved in those things. We have an altar whereof they have no right to eat which serve the tabernacle. For the bodies of those beasts whose blood is brought into the sanctuary by the high priest for sin are burned without the camp. Now, when they would use a animal, the carcass of the animals that they used for the sin offerings, they always took them outside of the camp and cremated and burned them outside of the camp. Wherefore, Jesus also, that he might sanctify the people with his own blood, suffered without the gate. That is why in Jerusalem I do not feel that the church that the Catholics have built over the supposed site of the cross of Christ is legitimate. It's within the city. And Jesus was taken without the gate. That's why I think that the area of the Garden Tomb, across from Herod's gate, across a block or so away, is probably the more legitimate site of the crucifixion of Jesus, because it is outside of the Damascus gate. Wherefore Jesus also, that he might sanctify the people with his own blood, suffered without the gate. Let us go therefore unto him without the camp, that is without the camp of Judaism, without the law of Israel, and without that religious system. Let's go outside of it, that we might bear his reproach. For here we have no continuing city, but we do seek one to come. Now we are like Abraham, who was searching for the city which has foundation, whose maker and builder is God. We have no permanent residence here. We are pilgrims and strangers on the earth. We are just passing through. We do seek that permanent city, the city of God, where we shall dwell with him. By him, that is Jesus, therefore, let us offer the sacrifice of praise to God continually. That is the fruit of our lips, giving thanks to his name. And so with these sacrifices, God is well pleased. God spoke of his displeasure with the sacrifices that they were bringing. He said, I'm sick of your offerings. Sacrifice and offering thou wouldst not, but a body thou hast prepared me, the prophecy concerning Jesus. Now, here is the sacrifice that is acceptable to God. Our praises, the fruit of our lips. Rather than taking a little goat to the priest to be slain or something, let's just give thanks to God. Let's just praise the Lord. Spend time in praising the Lord. That is the sacrifice that is well-pleasing unto him. But to do good and to communicate, don't forget. That is to help those that are in need. For with such sacrifices, and another thing by which we can sacrifice is in the giving to others. God is well pleased with that. Obey those that have the rule over you. Now here we were told earlier to remember those that have rule. And now obey them that have the rule over you and submit yourselves as they watch for your souls, as they that must give an account, that they may do it with joy and not with grief. For that is unprofitable for you. John wrote and said, I have no greater joy than to know that my children walk in truth. And I think that's the story of every pastor. No greater joy than to know that your children walk in truth. Pray for us, the author said, for we trust that we have a good conscience in all things, willing to live honestly. But I beseech you, the rather to do this, that I may be restored to you the sooner. In other words, pray for me.
And I really ask you to do this that I might be restored sooner, because remember those

0: They're in bonds. I'm in prison. And I want to come to you. And so I want your prayers that I might be able to come sooner to you. Now, the God of peace that brought again from the dead our Lord Jesus, that great shepherd of the sheep, through the blood of the everlasting covenant, make you perfect in every good work to do his will. This beautiful benediction, the God of peace, brought again from the dead our Lord Jesus, that great shepherd of the sheep. Jesus said, I am the good shepherd. I give my life for the sheep. He's the great shepherd of the sheep. May he make you fully matured. The word perfect in Greek literally is fully matured in every good work to do his will. Working in you that which is well-pleasing in his sight through Jesus Christ, to whom be glory forever and ever. Amen. Now I beg you, brothers, allow the word of exhortation, or receive the word of exhortation, for I have written a letter unto you in a few words. Know ye that our brother Timothy has been set free. He probably was in prison with the author, now has been set free, with whom, if he comes shortly, I will see you. Greet all of them that have the rule over you and all the saints, and they of Italy greet you. So this letter was written from Italy, probably from the prison in Rome, and probably one of Paul's Roman epistles. Grace be with you all. Amen. Fabulous book of Hebrews. So much, so rich.
1: We'll return with more of our verse-by-verse Bible study as Pastor Chuck continues his verse-by-verse study through the Bible. That's right here on the next edition of The Word for Today.
0: May the Lord be with you as you put your faith into practice. As you put into practice the things of the Word. As you begin to walk obediently to the injunctions of the Scriptures. May the Lord be with you, and may the Lord bless you, and may he guide you and keep you in his love. Fill you with his peace. Cause your heart and life to overflow in the richness of his goodness. As you walk in the consciousness of his presence day by day this week, may your life be deepened in the Lord and in the things of the Spirit. As we deny the flesh to take up our cross and follow him. In Jesus' name.

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2: Jesus, the eternal God. This is Ken Ham, heading up the ministry that built a full-size Noah's Ark. Many people believe Jesus came into being as the babe in a manger. But Scripture tells us that Jesus is the eternal God and our Creator. He's always existed from eternity past and will always exist into eternity future. When we teach the Old Testament, we need to show that the whole Bible is about God's plan of redemption. It's all about Jesus. The gospel and the person of Jesus are found all through the Bible, from Genesis to Revelation. Jesus isn't just the babe in the manger we celebrate at Christmas. Jesus is the eternal God who stepped into history as the God-man to die on the cross and be raised again.
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1: Jesus says, "Come to me, all you who labor and are heavy laden, and I will give you rest. Come to me." The rest in Jesus. That's why they see a God who loves them, that was willing to die for them, to set them free from the bondage that they were in. That's the gospel we are willing to die for, because it is true. And what is the gospel? Well, you know, Paul talked about it. Christ died for our sins according to the scriptures, was buried, and he rose again the third day according to the scriptures. There it is. That's what he delivered to the people, the good news. But here are these wolves coming in to devour the sheep with their false doctrine. And we as Christians need to rise up and stand up against these things. It's not time to say nothing. These wolves in sheep's clothing come into the church. They're allowed in to teach what? Perverse things. Think about that. The Greek word for that is to twist God's word, to twist God's truth for their own perverted ways, to get them to follow them or drag them away. That's just like Satan, isn't it? That's exactly what he does. Twist the word of God so he makes it say what he wants it to say, and to keep people out of heaven, make them ineffective in their walk with the Lord. Sometimes it's subtle, and there is a danger. You know, people don't really catch it. For instance, the Bible Project, it's been on YouTube. Tim Mackey has a lot of sermons, but this is part of a video. These gods hate you and they're going to kill you or send plague on your flocks or something like that. And so what you need to do is kill this animal so that it can die instead of the gods killing you. And once the god has their pound of flesh, then they'll leave you alone and be happy with you. And what we do is read that story onto the story of what's happening here. And then we bring Jesus into it. And what we end up with is a story that says God's perfect. He's holy and he's perfect. You're not, so God has to kill you. He has to kill you. He needs his pound of flesh, too, in the name of his justice, and so he's going to kill you because he's angry at you. But instead, he's going to kill Jesus, and he takes out his anger on Jesus, and then he allows you, after you die, to go to the good place and not the bad place. You can sing forever the praises of God who didn't kill you. How are you guys doing? Now, some of you, I'm creating a caricature, but for some of us, you might think like, yeah, isn't that the story of Christianity? Isn't that what Christians believe? And he then says, if you read the character of God in the Old Testament, you'd be able to spot what I just said to you as a total distortion and perversion of God's character and of the good news and of the meaning of atonement. What Mackey's doing, and again, people don't see it, is he's providing a social atonement, not a penal one. He describes that word atonement as being more related to how we as people hurt the world and we're not nice to each other. Is that biblical atonement? No. He doesn't talk about the blood atonement. Without the shedding of blood, there's no remission of sins. You know, a lot of his ideas come from N.T. Wright's books, and he's wrong. They actually changed the meaning of Jesus' cross as pagan. This is what the pagans believed. And it's centered around an angry God demanding the blood sacrifice of innocent human victims. Is that our God? No, that's not our God. God loves us. You know, think about it. When Adam and Eve sinned in the garden, right? God could have said, "Done with you guys, I'm going to start all over," right? Right?

Which tree is that again? Right? One thing is all they had to stay away from, and they didn't, because they let Satan deceive them. The key again is, without the shedding of blood, there's no remission of sins. And it's important, because a bloodless gospel is an empty, worthless gospel. 1 John 1:7, but if we walk in the light as he is in the light, we have fellowship with one another, and the blood of Jesus Christ, his son, cleanses us from all sin. Continual cleansing of our sin. Yes, as Christians, our sin can hinder our relationship with God, but we are saved by the grace of God, not by our good works. In Colossians 1, verses 19 through 20, for it pleased the Father that in him all the fullness should dwell, and by him to reconcile all things to himself, by whether things on the earth or things in heaven, having made peace through the blood of the cross. There it is. But again, what we see happening a lot today is a discrediting of the Word of God, the Bible. You know, there are people that believe, you know, only the red letters in the Bible are the words of Jesus. Everything else, well, we don't really need, because we only need to hear what Jesus said. All Scripture is given by inspiration of who? God. And it's profitable. We need to remember that. We need to remember that. You know I've mentioned him before, but Andy Stanley, son of Charles Stanley, has a huge church, huge following. And think about this. How do we know anything about Jesus apart from the Bible? How do we know? Experience? But our experiences could be off. What do we need? A plumb line. We need to be able to know what's straight. Otherwise, we're going to be off. It's going to be crooked. And again, we can trust it from Genesis to Revelation. This tweet was deleted, but it's from Andy Stanley. The Christian faith doesn't rise and fall on the accuracy of 66 ancient documents. It rises and falls on the identity of a single individual, Jesus of Nazareth. Isn't the totality of the Scriptures about Jesus? So the 66 books are very important to us. They're vital to us. Again, this is another tweet. When first reading the tweet on social media, I was saddened and sickened. This kind of statement was all too familiar to me, the writer of this article was saying. And his view of the Bible is like many today in the church. You know, we used to hear about the emergent church movement. And people thought that that would be the finality for the global religion. And I said, my feeling was, no, it's just another name. It'll continue on, and it may morph into other names and different things. But it's all liberal theology, liberal thinking about God and his word. And so you don't hear emerging church too much today, but those teachings continue on. You know, in 2016, this is what he said. If you don't go to a large church, you are so stinking selfish and don't care about your kids. Are you kidding me? Really? So big churches, I think churches are churches, you know, big or small. But again, this is what people are listening to. His view on being tolerant and homosexuality, he's for all that. And even, I'll share this with you, you know, he described a couple in his church who divorced when the wife discovered that her husband was in a sexual relationship with another man.

But he didn't discipline the man. He allowed the homosexual couple to move to another campus of North Point, his church, and work together as a host team. Think about that. So who's to determine now what's right and wrong? How much sin do we allow into the church? You see, you've opened the floodgates now. Now you're going by your feelings. Oh, we can't allow that. Well, why not? You allowed this. What is your plumb line for what's right and wrong? And it's got to be the Word of God. He minimizes the virgin birth. And he added, maybe the thought is, regarding the virgin birth, they had to come up with some kind of myth about the birth of Jesus to give him, this is the writers of the Bible, to give him creed later on. We got to help Jesus out here. Make him sound really good. In his sermon, he minimized the importance of the reality of the virgin birth of Jesus Christ. A lot of people don't believe it, and I understand that, he said. Wow. He also noted that only two of the four Gospels mention the virgin birth, and Christianity doesn't hinge on the truth or even the stories around the birth of Jesus. It really hinges on the resurrection of Jesus. Well, not just his resurrection, but his death as well. But his virgin birth, why? Because he had to be sinless. Do you see what they've done? And again, he's a really good speaker. He's much better than me, 1,000 times better. He's very articulate and he knows how to put his words together, you might say. But without the virgin birth, if Jesus was just born through Mary, then he was born in sin. And he couldn't die for our sins. Do you see where this is taking us? We're only interested in his resurrection. Well, apart from him being sinless and then going to the cross and shedding his blood for my sins, the resurrection is meaningless. It doesn't help me at all because I'm still a sinner. He also said that preaching through the Bible verse by verse isn't how you grow people. No one in the scripture modeled that. There's not one example of that. I don't know. I would go to Nehemiah. Nehemiah is a good book because they would read the Word of God. They would expound on what was happening during that day. And then they would put it into an application. How does that apply to my life? Oh, I think they were doing verse by verse. I think that was very powerful. But again, getting people to put the Bible down. And that's scary, guys. He feels that if the Bible is the foundation of our faith, it's all or nothing. Christianity becomes a fragile house of cards religion. Christianity becomes a fragile house of cards that comes tumbling down when we discover that perhaps the walls of Jericho didn't. What your students have discovered, and if you read broadly, you've discovered, it is next to impossible to defend the entire Bible. But if your Christianity hangs by the thread of proving that everything in the Bible is true, you may be able to hang on to it, but your kids and your grandkids and the next generation will not. There you go. You don't really have to believe these stories. You really can't prove them. Then how could I prove that Jesus is real and that he is Almighty God and died for my sins? Where do I draw that line? What is real and what isn't? If I do not believe in the beginning God created the heavens and earth, then everything else I might as well toss out. And when you look at this earth, you see that God had to put this together. It can't come together by random chance happenings. It's impossible. I tried this with my bank. I had zero in my banking account, and I came in the next day and expected millions to be in my bank account, and there was absolutely nothing. So what evolution's telling me is that you have absolutely nothing, it exploded, and now you have everything, all life, from nothing. And when you look at life, the complexity. So if you don't believe in the beginning God created the heavens and earth, can you believe God became flesh, dwelt among us, went to the cross of Calvary to die for our sins? No. God's word is truth. In fact, in Psalm 138:2, a verse I shared with you before, David said, I will worship toward your holy temple and praise your name for your loving kindness and your truth, for you have magnified your word above all your name. That's an important statement. Because many today say, well, the Word of God, you know, it's a little dry. We got to come up with new things to bring back revival. It's not enough, the Word of God, for our complex lives. That's a lie. David said that God places his Word above his name. All that he is, his character, the sum total of all that he is.
And you can tell a person's character by how faithful they are to what? Their word. And God's word is as good as he is. You know, the old saying is that a man is as good as his word. God is as good as his word, guys. Charles Stanley says we worship the Bible as God. No, I read the Bible because it reveals God to me. And you start to water God's word down or ignore it because you don't like it. What ends up happening is the church embraces the worldly culture around it. It was interesting, you know, when the letter was in the Herald Times Reporter about a church in town with several different pastors who signed it, stating that homosexuality is okay and that we love people, we're not judgmental. And once my blood pressure came down after reading that, thank you, Tony, for sending me that article. And I wrote them a letter. And basically all I said was, if you love someone, you're going to tell them the truth. You don't accept everything. You are judgmental about things. I guarantee it. Everything out there, you don't agree and say, oh, that's great, that's wonderful. So you're making a judgment on that. My judgment is not by my feelings. Because you know what? I can change my mind on all kinds of ideas. It's based upon God's word. And that's the key. You know, people, I think, are tossed to and fro within the church today because they don't know what they believe. Paul talked about that there are the apostles and prophets, the pastors and teachers, the evangelists, who God has given to the church. I think the apostles and prophets have passed off the scene. But these men are there to equip the saints for the work of the ministry. They're there to teach them. Then as they grow, they use the gifts that God has given to them to bring glory to God and to minister the gospel of Jesus Christ. In Ephesians 2, verses 1 through 3, Paul said, and you he made alive who were dead in trespasses and sins, and once you once walked according to the course of this world, according to the prince of the power of the air, the spirit who now works in the sons of disobedience, among whom also we all once conducted ourselves in the lusts of the flesh, fulfilling the desires of the flesh and of the mind, and were by nature children of wrath just as the others. Paul's saying, look, apart from Christ, before you got saved, man, you were just meandering through life. You had no direction. It's kind of like my wife going yarn shopping. Oh my gosh. There is no direction. She is all alone. Look at this over here. I'm dying, okay? Just meandering. When I go shopping, and I don't go yarn shopping, but when I go shopping, boom, boom, boom, done deal, I'm out of there. I don't like to meander through stores. I know I'm in so much trouble. But that's what we see today. People just meander. Whatever looks good. Oh, that sounds good over here. This sounds good over here. And it's not from the Word of God. In fact, the word desires implies they're seeking after things with great diligence. It's a willful act on their part. They're just going after these things. But now it's coming to the church because the church is not grounded in the Word of God. They're following the course of this world, whichever way the wind blows, right? The prince of the power of the air, Satan, is directing their lives. And what do? Lust after the flesh, fulfill the desires of the flesh, fulfill the desires of the mind, and they're children of wrath. And that's what the church has opened up its doors to. And they're being tossed to and fro. It's amazing what people believe in. You know, I've told you before, you know, Christian witches. I don't even get that one. Christian tarot cards. Come on, people. Stop it. The Pope said that there's no hell. Okay, Jesus spoke more about hell and judgment than anyone else in the Bible. Why? Because it's true that apart from him, that's where people will go. He's supposed to be Christ's representative on this earth. And let's face it, if we really think about it, we are too. We're ambassadors for Christ. And as an ambassador, you speak forth the words of God, not your own ideas, because you're an ambassador. An ambassador represents the president or whoever's in charge. When you go to another country, you're representing him. And that's what we're be about. We have to be careful because the church is becoming very liberal. And as it waters itself down, it's preparing to embrace this one world religion. And you probably have seen pictures. We've talked about it on our prophecy update on New Year's Eve several times. But Protestant leaders that have gathered together with the Pope saying that they're one, that he is the Holy Father. These are Protestant leaders within the church who agree with Catholicism
when Catholicism, I came out of it, so I know what it's about, is a mixture of law and grace. Because they'll tell you you need Jesus, even though they don't like talking about Jesus a whole lot. But you also have to keep the sacraments. You have to go to confession, be baptized. You have to have your confirmation. You have to do this. You have to do that. And even after you die, you don't make it into heaven. You go to purgatory, which I don't know if they even believe in that anymore. But I know the number of candles that were lit in the church, Catholic church that I went to, for all the relatives that had died that needed to get out of purgatory. So you put some money in, light the candle, and you're getting them out of purgatory sooner. There is no purgatory. There's heaven and hell. There's Jesus, and there's rejection of him. And we have to be careful, because you start moving away a little by little from God's word, it's amazing how far you will go. In fact, Paul in Galatians said, I marvel that you are turning away so soon from him who called you in the grace of Christ to a different gospel, which is not another, but there are some who trouble you and want to pervert the gospel of Christ. But even if we or an angel from heaven preach any other gospel to you than what we have preached to you, let him be accursed. As we have said before, so now I say again, if anyone preaches any other gospel to you than what you have received, let him be accursed. Paul nails it. He's shocked that they've turned from the truth that he gave to them. And he didn't marvel about these false teachers that were teaching a false gospel. That's just what they do. He marveled that these people who had heard the truths of God were now being swayed by these false teachers. You know, he says, let them be accursed. Yeah. One writer put it like this. He said, the most destructive dangers to the church have never been atheism, pagan religions, or cults that openly deny scripture, but rather supposedly Christian movements that accept so much biblical truth that their unscriptural doctrines seem relatively insignificant and harmless. But a single drop of poison in a large container can make all the water lethal. And a single false idea that in any way undercuts God's grace poisons the whole system of belief. There's the danger. What I teach you, what other teachers are teaching, what Christian books you read, line them up with the Word of God. I'm human, just like you. Can I make mistakes? I tell my wife, no, but she doesn't believe that. Like I made this morning already, right? I'm not infallible. God is. He's infallible. He doesn't make mistakes. Even Paul with the Bereans, he said that they checked out what he taught to see if it was accurate, if it was according to the scriptures. That's what we need to do. We shouldn't be troubled by these things. We shouldn't be caught off guard by these things. Why? Because we have a truth tester. You know, imagine if we didn't. What would we do? Or what if only parts of the Bible were true? Which parts? How do I know what's true and what's not? You see, I know from Genesis to Revelation is truth, and I could trust it. And so what I hear, I can compare with God's word. It's as simple as that. And I know it's a battle out there, but keep in mind there will always be the pretenders of the faith. And how do we stand against this onslaught that's coming against us? Listen to what Jude said in verse 20. He said, but you, beloved, building yourself up on your most holy faith, praying in the Holy Spirit. The Amplified Bible says, but you, beloved, build yourself up, founded on your most holy faith, make progress, rise like an edifice higher and higher, praying in the Holy Spirit. And the Living Bible, but you, dear friends, must build up your lives ever more strongly upon the foundations of our holy faith, learning to pray in the power and strength of the Holy Spirit. There it is. It's real simple. What? Be in the Word of God. Believe what the Word of God is telling you and not what others are telling you if they go contrary to the Scriptures. Just apply it to your life. We need to live what we say we believe. And by the power of God's Spirit working in us, we can earnestly contend for the faith that's been entrusted to us. Let's pray. Father, again, it's a difficult subject, Lord. We don't like to deal with these things because they're hard. Seeing the conflict within the church, how the compromise is taking us away from the true gospel of Jesus Christ and giving us a false gospel, a false Jesus, and making people comfortable about their faith, which
If it's not in Jesus and it's not in his shed blood, then they're not saved. Lord, help us to take a strong stance in love for what we believe in. As Jesus said when he was confronted with Satan, it is written. 3 times he said that. Every time Satan tried to confront him, he even quoted scripture. When Jesus said, it is written, and he corrected him. And we must do the same, Lord. Help us to stand strong in the days we're living in, to contend earnestly for the faith that's been entrusted to us. In Jesus' name, amen.

0: That's all the time we have for today's teaching. If you would like a personal copy of this message, mention today's date when you contact us. Our mailing address is Calvary Chapel, Manitowoc, Post Office Box 224, Manitowoc, Wisconsin 54221-0224. Our telephone number is area code 920-682-6163. Or visit us on the web at www.thesustainingword.com, where you can listen to past studies and review the study notes. It is the hope of Pastor Joe and the congregation of Calvary Chapel, Manitowoc, that you would grow in the grace and knowledge of our Lord and Savior, Jesus Christ. Until next time, may the Lord nourish you with His sustaining word.
1: This is Ministry 1 Minute from Mike. Today's verse is Matthew 5:8. Blessed are the pure in heart, for they shall see God. This next promise is often a misunderstood one. Do I really have to be pure in heart, sinless, perfect, innocent, to be able to see God? According to Scripture, we are already seated in the heavenlies with Christ, Ephesians 2:6. The blood of Christ cleanses us from all sin, 1 John 1:9. We also have the promise that if we've seen Jesus, we've seen the Father, John 14:9. Will we see God the Father? Yes, I believe we will. Revelation 5:1-7 tells us that when he who sits on the throne holds a scroll, only the Lamb's worthy to open it. The Lamb, Christ, takes the scroll out of the hand of he who sits there, God. It's done in the presence of the 24 elders, four creatures, and John the Apostle. Man has not seen God, but when we get to heaven, we will cease to be man or woman. No sin nature, only holiness and purity of heart. This has been Ministry 1 Minute from Mike.
2: 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Here's Through the Bible.
3: Now the gospel is translated into action. Paul could say later on, I've delivered unto you first of all that which I also received, how that Christ died for our sins according to the Scriptures, and that he was buried, and that he rose again the third day according to the Scriptures. You see, the gospel is what he did. It's not what God's asking you to do. It's his action, not your action or mine today. Because you and I are in no position to do anything that would be acceptable to God. Your righteousness and my righteousness is not acceptable for salvation. God provides that righteousness in Christ.
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Romans chapter 5, verses 18 through 21. Therefore, as through one man's offense judgment came to all men, resulting in condemnation, even so, through one man's righteous act, the free gift came to all men, resulting in justification of life. For as by one man's disobedience many were made sinners, so also by one man's obedience many will be made righteous. Moreover, the law entered that the offense might abound. But where sin abounded, grace abounded much more, so that as sin reigned in death, even so grace might reign through righteousness to eternal life through Jesus Christ our Lord. This has been your sustaining word of the day, brought to you by Calvary Chapel of Manitowoc.

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1: Good morning, everybody. Let's take our Bibles and open them to 2 Thessalonians chapter 3, verse 6. I just got a notification that Pastor Joe Wall, if you guys know him, yeah, you know him, he's gone to be with the Lord. And so he, if you don't know anything about him, he was sort of instrumental in planning all these Bible churches all over the Houston area, coming out of Baraka Church, I think. He played a role in planning the church that planted this church, and I think he played some kind of role in planning this church. So it's a man that was used greatly of the Lord, and so he just got his promotion into heaven. Absent from the body is to be what? Present with the Lord. Amen. So 2 Thessalonians chapter 3, verse 6. Paul the Apostle writes a three-chapter letter. I don't know if Paul could have anticipated that we would study his three-chapter letter for over a year, but here we are. Each chapter begins with the letter C. First, he commends the Thessalonians for their growth. Secondly, he corrects them for their bad eschatology, end times understanding, because they thought they were in the day of the Lord. And they thought that because of a forged letter, as we've talked about. And that's put them into turmoil, because if that was true, that contradicted what Paul had told them earlier, that they would escape the day of the Lord or the tribulation period. And then from there, he moves into the consequences. Chapter 3, which is where we find ourselves. If you're in the day of the Lord, then it changes the way you live. There's no sense in holding down a job. There's no sense in paying down your credit card bills if Jesus is coming back in less than 7 years. So you're dealing with a bunch of people that really got very lackadaisical in terms of their lifestyle. So in chapter 3, verses 1 through 5, we spent some time there. He deals there with the subject of reciprocal prayer. Paul says, pray for me on these things, and I'm going to pray for you on these things, as he's speaking to the Thessalonians. Verses 1 and 2 is the Thessalonians' prayer for Paul, and verses 3 through 5 is Paul's prayer for the Thessalonians. And then after he gets through with that, then he gets right into his exhortation to discipline the idol, in this case, I-D-L-E, not I-D-O-L, idol, lazy brethren, because they were using, apparently, the doctrine of the second coming as sort of an excuse to opt out of responsibilities in life. So here is an outline that we are going to follow as we go through verses 6 through 15. I introduced this outline to you last week, and we got all the way halfway through verse 6 last time. So we're going to try to pick up the pace here. He says, now we command you, brethren, talking to Christians, that's very important, as we said, in the name of our Lord Jesus Christ, that you keep away from every brother, that would be a fellow Christian, every brother who leads an unruly life, not according to the tradition which you have received from us. So fellow Christians, brethren, were leading an unruly life. What were they doing to lead an unruly life? They weren't working to support themselves. They weren't acting responsibly. They weren't acting responsibly economically. And so Paul says, when you see these Christians acting this way and using the second coming as an excuse to be irresponsible, after giving them, you know, warnings, and if they won't repent, then you're just to stay away from them. Now, this is a doctrine that we introduced last time, entitled Ecclesiastical Separation. The church and the fallen world keeps itself pure, practically speaking, by doing two things: ecclesiastical separation, separating from brethren that have a different doctrine or lifestyle, and then exercising church discipline. And so we sort of made the point or the case last time that in this age of ecumenism, in this age of urge to merge, where everybody's merging together, sometimes to fight some common cause, The doctrine of ecclesiastical separation is something that hardly anybody even talks about anymore. And yet there it is right there in your New Testament, right there in verse 6, that you keep away from every brother who leads an unruly life. If you go down to verse 14, it says the same thing. If anyone does not obey our instruction in this letter, take special note of that person and do not associate with him, so that you will put him to shame. So we, from this, kind of made a jumping off point into this doctrine of ecclesiastical separation. Since it receives so little airtime today, we want to give a full explanation of it. We started talking about why separate, and from there we went through the biblical basis of separation. There are all the key verses that indicate that the Christian should separate from those that lead an unruly life. We noted Romans chapter 16, verse 17, which says, mark and avoid. Ephesians 5:11, which says, do not participate in the unfruitful deeds of darkness, but instead even expose them. Titus 3, verses 9 through 11, verse 10, reject a factious man. Factious man is a man that wants to cause a faction within the body of Christ by bringing in a different doctrine or a different style of living. So it says there, reject a factious man after a first and second warning. So these are all key verses that communicate this very neglected doctrine of ecclesiastical separation. 2 John verses 7 through 11 says of false teachers, do not even let them into your house. And we noted that the early church met in houses. It says, for the one who gives him a greeting participates in his evil deeds. So when you give to someone, you're not giving to them, you're giving through them. And if you're giving money to somebody that's promoting wrong stuff, the giver becomes sort of a co-conspirator, if I can use that expression, in the progress of evil. And from there, we got into the whole subject of what to separate from. The first thing you separate from is people that want to promote and teach false doctrine. And I gave you a list of 10 doctrines that are considered the fundamentals of the faith. And on that, well, that would be the bare minimum of what you separate from. In other words, you don't join yourself to institutions by way of membership, by way of financial partnership. You don't join yourself to ministries that promote or at least neglect those 10 doctrines, the basic doctrines. And I think that list probably needs to be expanded, but that's the bare minimum. So here are some of the doctrines that people promote that you would want to avoid. Creation, if they deny creation and fall, inspiration and inerrancy of the scripture, salvation by faith alone, the eternal existence of heaven and hell. If they deny the Trinity, if they deny the virgin birth, if they deny the deity of Christ, if they deny the atoning death of Christ, if they deny his bodily resurrection, if they deny he's coming back in a body. They may seem like very sweet, nice people. They may want to come in and teach at our church. They want to show up and give out their literature. And we would just politely say thank you, but no thank you, because the Bible tells us that we are to separate from such people. Yeah, but we're saved and we love Jesus. Well, we're not going to get into your heart. What we're going to get into is what's coming out of your mouth and what you're teaching. Ecclesiastical separation. Who else do you separate from? You separate from divisive persons. Now I urge you, brethren, to keep your eye on those who cause dissensions and hindrances contrary to the teaching which you have learned, and turn away from them. The King James translates that, mark and avoid. What does it mean, people who cause dissensions and hindrances? It means they're coming in trying to teach something that's not found in the New Testament or the Old Testament, and they're causing a dissension because of that. They're causing sort of a breakaway group, a breakaway movement because of that. Paul says you just take those people, and after giving them a warning, you just disassociate yourself from them. And if a church won't do that, then essentially what happens is they, over the course of time, because sin is like yeast that works its way through the lump of dough, what happens over the course of time is they're going to influence the church or you more than you're going to influence them. That, by the way, is the definition of a heretic. Back to Titus 3, verse 10. Reject a factious man. The word factious, you can see it there in Greek in parentheses.
2: Eretikos, where we get the word what? Heretic. Who is a heretic? A heretic is someone that wants to teach a splinter truth. It's actually not a truth at all, but a splinter understanding of something that doesn't line up with the body of truth that we have through the Apostle Paul and the other apostles. You also separate from the immoral. 1 Corinthians chapter 5, verses 9 through 11 talks about a man who had his father's wife. It's the type of incestuous sin, Paul says,
3: that doesn't even take place amongst the heathen.
2: Not even the heathen act like this. And yet here it was in the body of Christ in Corinth. Paul says, I wrote to you my letter not to associate with immoral people. Then he says this, I do not at all mean that immoral people of this world, or with the covetous and swindlers, or with idolaters, for then you would have to go out of the world. So if you're going to disassociate from immoral people, I mean, you can't even go fill up your car with gasoline. You can't have contact with anybody. He's not dealing with that. What he's talking about is putting yourself in an intimate relationship, a partnership, a marriage, financially sponsoring, promoting. You know, you don't do that with immoral people, because what will happen is their sin eventually will become your sin, because the book of Proverbs is filled with exhortations not to associate with the immoral. It'll say things like, don't associate with a man quickly given to anger, the book of Proverbs says, lest you become just like him. So you don't have a lot of control over who you interact with in the world, but you have a lot of control over who you allow into your life by way of intimacy, friendship, solidarity. You have to watch those relationships very carefully, because a little bit of yeast leavens the whole lump of dough, and it won't be long until you're acting just like they're acting. And if a church is going to promote people and bring people in like that, then that false doctrine will spread throughout an assembly very, very quickly. So he says, I wrote to you in my letter not to associate with immoral people. I do not at all mean with the immoral people of this world, or with the covetous and swindlers, or with idolaters, for then you would have to go out of the world. But actually, I wrote to you not to associate with any so-called brother if he is an immoral person, covetous, an idolater, a reviler, a drunkard, or a swindler. And then he says this, not even to eat with such a one. In biblical times, when you had a meal with someone, that was intimacy. We've kind of lost a lot of that in Western civilization through, you know, fast food and all that kind of stuff. But when you sat down and you ate with somebody in biblical times, that was intimacy. I mean, Jesus with his disciples had the Last Supper. So what he's talking about is, don't be intimate at any level with someone who, and it doesn't matter if they claim the name of Christ or not, because these are brothers. In this case, he calls them a so-called brother. What you look at is their doctrine. What you look at is your lifestyle, their lifestyle, and then you make a decision if you're going to associate with them. Understanding that if you associate with a doctrinally unsound person, and I'm not talking about someone that's open to truth. I'm not talking about inhibiting opportunities for evangelism. I'm talking about people that know the truth. I mean, they've been told over and over again, this belief is wrong, that belief is wrong, this practice is wrong, that practice is wrong, and they don't care, and they don't want to change. Those are the people that you sever yourselves from by way of intimacy. Ephesians 5 verse 11, which I had up a little earlier, says, do not participate, and notice the word participate there. It's koinonia, where we get the word fellowship. And then there's kind of a prefix added to it. Same, I think is what that means, transliterated S-Y-N. It means with, so it's a high level of fellowship. That's what it means when it says do not participate. Do not participate or have a high level of fellowship in the unfruitful deeds of darkness. Have these deeds of darkness, and you fellowship with them to the point where it seems they feel like, well, I guess what I'm doing is okay. It gives them a false sense of security, first of all.
3: And secondly, you become unequally yoked. We know that about the unequally yoked passage, 2 Corinthians 6, the yoke is a harness that went over two animals. If the animals were unequally yoked, then the stronger would influence the weaker. This is the problem of getting intimate with those that are non-biblical in their practice, non-biblical in their action. In fact, what you should be doing as a child of light, because that's your identity, is not cooperating with those things, but exposing those things. So rather than participate with them, do what God called you to do, turn the searchlight of truth on those things. And so when we join in these kind of intimate relationships, we forfeit our calling as being not just the salt of the earth, but the what? The light of the world. Light doesn't do that. Light, by its very definition, exposes. There have been many, many people in the course of my life that I've had to leave behind because I could see that what they were doing, how they were acting, was going to act as an inhibitor, there we go, on the track that God had me on. And Satan will try to make you feel like, oh, well, you're very unloving for unfriending, let's say, this person, or not responding to that person's emails, or not responding to that text. Boy, you're sure unchristlike. But the truth of the matter is, that's what you're supposed to do as a Christian. When the opportunity for evangelism is over, when the opportunity to set someone on the right course through valid counseling is over, and it becomes very evident through the person's behavior that they have no interest in changing, that's where the practice of ecclesiastical separation comes in, which is a New Testament biblical practice. I remember when I started in seminary, in Dallas Seminary, around the year 2000, Dr. John Walvoord was alive at that time, and he was so old he could only speak for maybe 10 minutes at max, and they always had him as the first chapel speaker when the new semester started. So being a new student and being a big reader of Dr. John Walvoord, I was always sitting in the front row. I was sitting right there, actually, because I wanted to see what he would say at the end of his life. Because usually when people get to the end of their life, they really start to spill their guts. They really start to, it's like, I've got nothing else to lose. You talk about what's really in your heart. And I sat there and I thought, he's going to talk today about the rapture, which is what he was known for teaching. He was going to talk about Bible prophecy. He was going to talk about the millennial kingdom, you know, these things that are very evident in his writings. But as they kind of wheeled him out, and he was so weak he couldn't even stand up, he was in a wheelchair, they would kind of wheel him out. And he spent his 8 to 10 minutes talking about this issue, the apostasy of the church, and how, as Christians, we need to be on guard against apostates within our midst. And he was one of these guys who was a really great scholar. He was a real student of what we would call historical theology. And he had made a study, historical study, of why seminaries over the course of time start to drift leftward. I mean, today we would call it woke. And he said every seminary really has about 3 generations before it starts to move in an incorrect direction. And generally the pattern is, and he studied this at Princeton, he studied this at Harvard, he studied this at all of these schools that have left the Bible and Christianity behind a long time ago. He says there's always a pattern. And here's the pattern. You have a faculty member that comes on board that starts to sound a little weird. And usually the faculty member is pretty talented, the gift of gab, all of that kind of stuff. And they have all of the credentials, but they're saying a few things that are a bit off. And by the time you get to the 3rd generation, you usually have a president that's weaker and doesn't really see his role as theological oversight, which is one of the great tragedies of seminaries today. The president is looked at as the fundraiser, when in reality, the president's main job is theological oversight over the faculty. you know, when Walvoord had retired by that point, but when he was in charge, he ruled that place with an iron fist. And if someone started teaching something that was a little off, he would have the faculty member submit a formal paper to him. So one of my favorite professors had moved into this view that the rapture is in Matthew 24, which, you know, you look at that, and that's not a heaven or hell issue. I mean, a lot of Christians believe that. Well, Walvoord had this faculty member submit a paper defending his position and then told him, okay, if you teach that, you're going to have to also give credence to the other view that the rapture is not in Matthew 24. So by my estimation, that's how a president is supposed to act. And he says what happens is by the time you hit, and by the way, backing up for a minute, that's really, that kind of iron-fisted reign is really what kept Dallas Seminary on the right track for all of those years, you know, going back to the 1920s. It was people like John Walvoord. Well, then he said in this speech, flash forwarding to the year 2000, you know, typically what happens is by the time you get to a third president, the president doesn't really see his role as being that tight-fisted. You kind of get drawn into this idea that, you know, we need to have open-mindedness and dialogue and academic freedom and all of this kind of thing. And in that environment, here comes a new faculty person that sounds just a little off on certain things. And Walvoord said the pattern is that particular president, that weak president, never confronts that faculty member. And that faculty member's doctrine spreads to a second faculty member, and then a third, and then a fourth. And over the course of time, what you have is the whole faculty, you know, moving the wrong direction when the whole problem could have been avoided simply by rooting out the bad apple right at the beginning. See that? So as you look at the landscape of our seminaries today, it's just unbelievable how bad and woke and LGBTQU, etc., they've become, and how they're more interested in social justice than in the gospel of Jesus Christ. You know, we now have a group called, dare I even say this, Christians for Kamala, and I talked about them on my recent podcast. So you have Christians that have taken on the left-wing agenda and acted like it's Christian. And so you're saying, what has happened to our schools? What has happened to our seminaries? What has happened to our leaders? Well, this is the reason right here. Ecclesiastical separation is not practiced. And a little bit of leaven leavens the whole lump, and eventually you wind up with something, a school, a church, whatever, that really doesn't look anything like the founders of those particular institutions envisioned. So if you apply to teach something here at Sugarland Bible Church and the elders would enjoy the courtesy of looking over your content before we give you permission to teach something or hand out something, I would hope that you would look at that as not as a bunch of control freak elders. But it's out of this spirit that we do that stuff. Because if the church is not going to practice this, any church is subject to drifting away from what it was originally intended to be. Do not participate in the unfruitful deeds of darkness, but instead even expose them. What else do you separate from? In addition to false doctrine, divisive persons, immorality, you separate from those that are generally disobedient to the scripture, which is what's happening here in 2 Thessalonians 3. Verse 6 and verse 14, that's why I'm bringing all this stuff up. It fits with our verse-by-verse study. Or you've got a bunch of people who think they're in the tribulation period. They think Jesus is coming back in less than 7 years, so they're quitting their jobs. And they're becoming idle. They're becoming busybodies. They're becoming financially dependent on the church, financially dependent on other people, all unnecessarily. And so Paul says if they're going to act like this, in spite of repeated warnings, right there in verse 6, it says that you keep away from them. Verse 14 says do not associate with them. Now we're going to study that the reason you don't associate with them is to shame them into repentance. Because the first century world was very different than our world. If someone gets kicked out of First Baptist, they just go join Second Baptist, right? I need to get kicked out of Second Baptist, I'll go join Third Baptist. I mean, you have a church on every street and corner, basically, in the United States of America. So I'm not even sure how this all works out practically. I do believe that pastors should be on the phone with each other. I can't tell you how much I appreciate it when I get a call from a pastor that says, hey, so-and-so and so-and-so just came into our church from your church. Can you give me some backstory? And usually I say, boy, can I.

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3: Somewhere along the way, a lot of people started believing they were behind. 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You are not behind God. You're in His hands, and He is still writing good things in places you thought had gone quiet. 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
5: It's 68 degrees.
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0: Welcome to Walking the Old Path, the radio ministry outreach of Old Path Ministries in Texas. Walking the Old Path is a chapter-by-chapter, verse-by-verse study of God's Word, from Genesis to the book of Revelation. Hello, everybody, and welcome back to the show. Today, we're going to be continuing on. So, if you have your Bible handy, as always, join us as we stay the course by walking the old path. Pastor Chris?
1: Welcome to Old Path and our study through the Old Testament book of Proverbs. We are currently at chapter 6, and we'll get through 6 and 7 today. And I want to make mention of a couple of things real quick before we start. I've been making the announcement over the last several weeks about our trips that we have planned, one that's going to the Grand Staircase, an expanded version of the Genesis view of what happened in the flood and how it pertains to not only the Grand Canyon, but a much larger bit of what happened during the flood that's known as the Grand Staircase. It encompasses, I believe, 4 days, and it's going to cover parts of not only Arizona, but Utah as well. And if you'd like some details on that, then contact us through the ministry's website, oldpaththeology.net. And send me an email. I can get you the details. Also, when it comes to the Israel trip we have planned, this one's different than any of the ones we've done to this point because it's an additional day. And we're going to look at some of the more current historical matters that pertain to the nation since it came back into the land as its own sovereign nation again in 1948. And so we've added a day so we can look at some of the locations around Tel Aviv. So it's 11 days actual touring. In addition to that, there is travel time to get us there and back. So the whole thing, I believe, is 13 days with travel. But given the circumstances and the situations that have been happening over the last couple of weeks, and in the last week in particular in the north with a ceasefire that's taking place with Lebanon and with Hezbollah, there is the real possibility that our trip that we had planned departing on the 10th of March next year may very well be able to go. And so if you're interested in it, I've got all the details on it. Of course, it assumes a number of things. Of course, security, that the ceasefire is still in place, that there are no hostilities in the north. All of that is a given. I wouldn't want to be going up there any other way. I don't want to have to cut large portions of our trip out or do them under the concern that we may not be able to complete them. So we wouldn't want to go there unless we had confidence that that the trip could go as normal. So if you're interested in that, once again, it really is a life-changing kind of a trip. Both of the trips that I've mentioned, the one to the Grand Staircase and the one to Israel, are biblically focused. And so they're done with the intention of learning with your eyes what the scripture teaches in writing. And so as far as the Grand Staircase, that's put together by my friend Russ Miller, and it is definitely worth going. I've been on it once before, and it is really an eye-opening trip. Israel is its own separate thing. There's nothing quite like it. Even if you go to other biblical tours that go through Greece and the seven churches and places where Paul would have been, those types of things, they're fascinating. There's no question about it, but they are not Israel. That is its own category all by itself. So if you've never had a chance to be there, once again, since I'm going to be heading the trip up, it is our own itinerary. It wasn't put together for us. It's all the locations that we want to go to. And based on the number of times that I've been there, cutting out some things, but adding in other things. So it's a unique trip. And hopefully, if you're interested in going, once again, I wouldn't go if I felt in any way unsafe. I don't have a death wish. I plan to go, and I plan to come home as well. So I wouldn't put myself in harm's way knowingly. So anyway, if that's something that you have interest in, we'd love to have you come along with us. And I have all the details on it, and would love to share that with you, the full itinerary of every place that we will be. And if time ever permits, we do add things in if time permits, but we keep a pretty busy schedule. So we are very much looking to go this time, and hopefully everything will work out as we had hoped. And we can get there for 2025, starting again March the 10th.

And we'll go through, we'll still mention the importance of it in case a person just watching this for the first time, but please go back and watch them as a whole. And it really is why we do Bible study the way that we do. And that is every chapter, every verse, every book until we're completed. Start at chapter 1, verse 1 of whatever book it is until we complete it. And that is so that we get an understanding of the entirety of the text and how it might relate to other books of the Bible. Topically, going through the Bible will not provide this for you. So it's important to me on a personal level. It's how I was taught, and it's the way that it's the only way I've ever known about conducting ourselves in our study of the Bible. We just go through it in its entirety. So we find ourselves in the books of book of Proverbs at Proverbs 6. Let's have a word of prayer, and we'll dive into the text. Father, we thank you so much once again for your word and for the privilege that we have put before us to study and to learn. We would ask, Lord, that you would give us the ability to comprehend the importance of what we see here, putting it into its proper historical concepts and understandings, and then making the proper application to our days as your church. So we ask, Lord, that you would lead us and guide us in the study of your word, and that it would become alive to our hearing. And we ask all these things in Jesus' name. Amen. Okay, in chapter 6, let me make sure I mention something here. You're going to find that Solomon, when it comes to the actual participants or first persons in this, we know who Solomon is. We don't know for sure who his direct audience is. He just refers to as my son. Other times it's to younger men. We would think it's kind of more that expanded audience, but we don't have names. So we can at least understand that he's not trying to write this to young women. He's writing it to younger men. Now, that doesn't mean, and I'll be repeating this all the way through, it doesn't mean that the principles that are taught here don't have relevance to women. You could actually change out the genders, and this could be taught from a woman to younger women. And we find that that is really in keeping with what Paul wanted to see taking place in the church. You have two books really that are very much dedicated to the conduct of how things ought to be done in a church. The book of Titus and the book of 1 Timothy really, they concern themselves very much with a pastor giving, an elder pastor giving younger pastors details about here's how you want to see conduct going in your churches. And here's how you find people for leadership. And he has all these qualifications that are there. In Titus in particular, but you also find it there in Timothy, there is the real desire that Paul wants to see in the church that the people with the greater amount of experience and wisdom and years and all the things that come along with that, that the older people would pass that knowledge and information and the wisdom that's gained from it to the younger generation so that they could learn as well. And so, again, as far as learning is concerned, having firsthand knowledge of it because you've had to go through it is obviously a very good thing. But I am very thankful for those people that I've met over the years who've been through things before, and they can tell me the pitfalls and the things to avoid. I don't mind learning from someone who's been through it before if it will help me to avoid having to learn things the hard way as maybe some of them did. So there is a real a wisdom that is attached to this, and there's a reason why he says the things that he says. So just really good for us to have a good reckoning and a good understanding of that. And so when it comes to this person that he is talking about, let's remember something, especially when it pertains to Proverbs 6. There's nobody that he mentions as having in mind because it's said in the very general sense. Not necessarily to a specific young man that he has picked out, let's say, by name, but the specifics of this to each individual, whenever they read this, then it becomes very much personal. It's as though Solomon's speaking directly to them. And then the people that may be in their circle of friends or acquaintances or family or whatever else, this may have absolute direct application to them. And what you'll find in chapter 6 here, it starts in a very kind of a narrowed sense, but then it begins to broaden out a bit. And so these are things that are kind of, I guess you could say, characteristic. And what Solomon is trying to say to the young man, be careful of the people by their characteristics. And so the sixth here, proverb, is very much focused on that, of sizing up and recognizing the people that are close to you and your interaction.

your involvement with them. You'll notice this is very much consistent throughout the entirety of these Proverbs. The people that are of a lesser character or that are of a compromised character, they are to be kept at arm's length. And the worse that they are, the more on guard you ought to be to make sure that you have no interaction with them on the personal level. And if we try to put it into a modern application, if we would say that, well, we've got to be able to evangelize the world. Of course we do. That doesn't mean that you have personal things going on with them. You don't back their loans, as it is here that he talks about in the first place. You don't interact and you don't partake in the things that they do. You can minister to them all day long. Even if they're all the way up to your family and friends and people that are close to you, you can be a witness to them without participating in their sin and their rebellion. So those things are entirely different matters. We want to be able to reach the unsaved without question. Doesn't mean that we need to participate and interact with them in their sin. So there's a difference in those things, and we really need to make sure that we're very clear on the lines and the distinctions that are there. So going to family get-togethers and all the rest of it, of course you do. You just don't participate in the things that are not of a godly kind of a conduct. Things that the Bible would speak against, don't have any part of it. But be there with them. You have that common bond of them as family. Just be a witness to them. So those two things are related, but they are also disconnected in the idea of participation as opposed to being there and just a presence to them. And that goes for things in the world. The people that you know in business, or if you're just out and about and you're witnessing in the supermarket, you're not participating in anything. You're just out shopping just like they would be. So there's really not a problem with our interacting with the unsaved. Yes, someone needs to give them a reason why they can come to an understanding of Jesus, but we just don't participate in those things. That's what Proverbs is laying out here. You'll see it. It's very obvious. You just have nothing whatsoever to do with them. So that's carried through. In the New Testament, we find plenty of examples of that same kind of understanding there as well. So if we read, let's just read the first five verses, because it's kind of done in paragraphs and it expands into other things. But you'll find the common thread in this is about keeping yourself pure and free from the things that are being mentioned here. So in verse one, my son, if you become surety for your friend, and if you have shaken hands in a pledge for a stranger, you are snared by the words of your mouth, and you are taken by the words of your mouth. So do this, my son, to deliver yourself, for you have come into the hand of your friend. Go and humble yourself. Plead with your friend. Give no sleep to your eyes, nor hunter, and like a bird from the hand of the fowler. So this is, of course, he's speaking about this as though it's happened after the fact. Now, to be a surety means that your friend has obligated himself to something. And if we want to just try to make it the most easy to understand, they have indebted themselves in some manner. They owe something to someone else. They, you know, we think of it in modern days as far as loans, things that we've taken and credit that's there. Now, a lot of times you're going to need something in the way of collateral. You can put up your own personal things, but in this case, this is like the co-signer, somebody who has said, I'll make sure and I'll guarantee what they've obligated themselves to. Well, it seems like a noble thing. We do it a lot of times with kids and our children or whatnot will co-sign for their loans on various things. And of course, that's the things that we do with our kids. It's not really what's being dealt with here, though the principle of indebting yourself on behalf of another is, needless to say, not a great idea. Now, there are lots of people who will tell you you should never go into debt for anything who also own houses and have mortgages, probably own a car or two as well. Those are things that you kind of say if there's varying degrees of debt, those are things that you're just kind of, you know, in that place. Mortgages are really kind of at the top of that list because who can afford to buy a house for cash? But again, it's really not, you know, we're going way beyond what was mentioned here. So it's, you know, in case anybody's asking those kind of questions, how do we have modern application to this? There is personal debt that we may have, but this is the idea that you will put yourself in the place of surety or giving a security to the person, this third party that has offered something to this friend or this acquaintance of yours that's in mind here. So what Solomon is saying, look, your own personal debt is not even being discussed here.
It's when you give yourself in pledge to say, I'll make good on whatever obligation they've made.

for yourself. You'll put yourself out there in case for some reason they default. You're going to be on the hook for it. That's really ultimately what's here. And Solomon is saying, horrible idea. Don't do it. So as we go through it, with that as the backdrop, if you become surety, now that means it didn't happen without your consent. You've consented to this. But if you become surety for your friend, and if you have shaken hands and pledged for a stranger, you are snared by the words of your mouth and you are taken by the words of your mouth. So they can default on it. You're going to be the person that they come to next. So again, I mentioned that thing with kids. I've watched it happen a number of times that parents will co-sign for a car or whatever else, and the kids just can't do it. Well, unfortunately, their parents are the ones who have collateral and cash and everything else. Now they're obligated to pay off that rest of that loan. This is kind of the same idea, because you've actually, in this case, things were done more in the sense of a verbal, but for us, things are written out in contract form and we sign those things. So it's you're obligating yourself for whatever someone else has obligated themselves to. You become party to it. And he's saying, don't do it. Now, in fact, not only does he say not to do it, so he goes on to say this. So do this instead. If you've put yourself in that condition, my son, deliver yourself, for you have come into the hand of your friend. Now you've obligated to yourself to something that you had no business obligating yourself to it. So he's pretty much at this point saying, if it's already taken place, then here's your next step. You've got to do something to correct it for your own well-being. For you have come into the hand of your friend, so here's what you do. Go and humble yourself. That's like, you know, kind of going before the person, kind of prostrate, and you're going to be groveling, that, you know, let him trot over you is really kind of what the Hebrew is saying here. Give no sleep to your eyes. For you have come into the hand of your friend. Go and humble yourself and plead with your friend. Give no sleep to your eyes, nor slumber to your eyelids. Deliver yourself like a gazelle from the hand of the hunter and like the bird from the hand of the fowler. So he puts himself in that. You are in that same kind of mortal danger. And I think it's a bit hyperbolic, because not every single one of them is going to be, man, if they default on this, they're going to kill you. Instead, it's like, if there's a genuine fear that you will see in animals, gazelles, and birds when somebody's trying to entrap them, they do everything. They will move heaven and earth to get themselves away from that. Out of just simple fear and self-preservation, they are going to try to get away. Kind of the same thing. Solomon is saying to son, whoever this is, if you find yourself in this situation, in your mind, think the gazelle, think the bird, for sake of self-preservation. They do everything that they can possibly do to get away from the potential of what could be coming next. So this is the way that that Proverbs 6 begins, by just saying, never put yourself and never obligate yourself on behalf of someone else when it comes to a creditor becoming surety. And that's, you know, again, some people might read more into it than that. But as far as the surety that's mentioned here, the way the other places where it's mentioned, it's really kind of that thing. You've taken a pledge or an oath to do something. You will perform whatever it is that you've said you're going to do. If you've made that obligation and you've backed their play, as it were, then you've got to find a way to extricate yourself from it. Change whatever it is. Go back to your friend. Say either you get this thing paid off or you've got to go to the creditor, but you've got to get yourself out of this. And so that whole thing, then you don't have to worry about the potential. If your friend defaults, they're coming to you. Getting yourself out of those things is the counsel that Solomon gives here. Now, the people, that kind of the implication of this is the people that would put themselves in that position of getting loans and whatnot, and taking out, you know, obligating themselves to things, this becomes more of a character issue. And it seems, though they're not absolutely directly related, like he says, that friend of yours who tried to obligate you for their debt, they're also the people that he's referring to in verse 6. But you can see it might be people of the same kind of character. So the thought may just be kind of progressive. It goes from one stage to the next. A friend saying, hey, I want to buy this. I need to get this. Can I get you to you know, vouch for me that it'll be repaid? And even in the case that you'll make good on it if for some reason I default. Who would agree to that is kind of crazy. But if this is somebody like that, they probably have some other characteristic things going along with it. If that's what Solomon's thinking in mind, you can see the next step of this. Because look at what it says.

0: And it runs through verse 11. I'll just read it all and then we'll go back. So go to the ant, you sluggard. Consider your ways and be wise, which having no captain, overseer, or ruler, provides her supplies in the summer, gathers her food in the harvest. Now, how long will you slumber, O sluggard? Will you rise from your sleep? A little sleep, a little slumber, a little folding of the hands to sleep? So shall your poverty come on you like a prowler, and your need like an armed man. So, again, this is when we see these things in Proverbs, again, we're going to get to plenty of them. And most people in our minds, and I've mentioned this probably every week, when we think of Proverbs, we think the wise person does this, but the fool does that. And then you move on to the next thing. That's the most of the time what we think of with Proverbs. We're in the earlier part of the Proverbs, and you can see there's a real train of thought that goes on, in this case, in paragraph way. It begins by saying, don't indebt yourself on behalf of someone else. Now, if you're going to be speaking directly to people of kind of, you know, sketchy character, people that these are people that are slothful, they're lazy. These are people who don't, you know, they don't do anything. They're not motivated. And that's the kind of people that we're referring to here that Solomon has in mind. Now, when you see this word sluggard in the Hebrew, it's used 14 times in the Old Testament, and every usage of it is found in Proverbs. It's not found anywhere else. So this particular term that Solomon's using here, it is unique to the book of Proverbs. And we can think of the person that it is. The sluggard that he's thinking about here is the person that's like, everything is tomorrow. I'll get to it. No big deal. There's no motivation to them. And he's using them as the ultimate extreme opposite of the ant in this case. And says, look, sluggard, if you want to kind of get a grip on what you should be doing, go take a look at how an ant functions the way that it functions, and you'll have a good understanding of how you should be conducting yourself. So he says, now go to the ant, you sluggard. Consider her ways and be wise. Now, considering the ways is to recognize what they're doing, and then wisdom is to, in like manner, go and do likewise. And so what do? So having no captain, no overseer or ruler, there's no one giving them direction, telling them you must do this, you must do that. They provides her own supplies in the summer and gathers her food in the harvest. So then the question comes, how long will you slumber, O sluggard? When will you rise from your sleep? A little sleep, a little slumber, a little folding of the hands to sleep. These are all things that people who are kind of slothful, sedentary, just lazy and not doing what they're supposed to do, never get around to it. And so Solomon asks, when are you going to snap out of it? So if you watch the ant, theirs is perpetual motion. So if, and when we were kids, people had ant farms. I don't think they sell those anymore. But kids used to have ant farms. You could watch the way that they would do things. If you've never seen it, go look it up. But you used to be able to get them. They're just little plexiglass things with sand and whatnot. And you could see where the ants would burrow into it. You could see it from both sides. It's just kind of interesting to see how they conducted their own lives and their own things, their own effects. Basically the same kind of a thing here. They're always doing something, and they're always storing up food and things for the times that they will need it. So again, there's just no slack in them. In this case, the total opposite is the person, unnamed by name, but by the way that they conduct themselves, we all know people like this. And so he's saying to those people, consider the ant and how they do the things that they do. And then he asks very simply, so how long are you going to sleep, sluggard? How long are you going to just put it off until tomorrow, when unlike the ant who never is caught by surprise, you're going to ultimately be caught by surprise. So shall your poverty come upon you like a prowler and your need like an armed man. So nobody's ready for the prowler. Nobody's ready for the armed man. And when you have need because you've not done anything to take care of it preemptively, it's going to come on you and you will be ill prepared. So again, when you hear that and you read it and everything else, you go, this could not be more practical. It couldn't be more pragmatic, more, you know, common sense. None of this stuff is stuff that you say, this is just so high-minded. It's, again, remember, he's using just real-world kinds of examples. Go and take a look at the ant. Consider what it is that they do and how you're different from that. they're never going to be caught off guard. Even an ant who has nobody controlling it to tell it what to do is preparing for that eventuality that will happen, but they will never be taken off guard. Here, this person is asking, when are you going to get it together? Because the day's coming, you're going to never be prepared for it. Now, in verse 12, we have another paragraph that runs through verse 15. A worthless person, a wicked man, walks.
1: 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Everyone at Walking the Old Path would like to thank you for listening. 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Till next time.

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3: And thank you for joining us today for our Friday News Roundup and Comment program. Friends, I've got enough for three News Roundup programs here before me today. Thank you, Sandy, for so many stories here that you provided for us. We've got Cheryl on the phones today and Dennis back in the control room. We're grateful for each of our VCY America team members, but friends, just to address many of the issues that are taking place and understand the times in which we live, the vital importance that we have of being salt and light in a world that's run amok and following after evilness, following after that which is in the imagination of the heart to do wrong. And many of the stories will bear that out. Certainly tragedy.